Yeah, Amatongo, which means the forefathers, from Chuksbonga's Tokolosho, from a CD called Abo Bayi, featuring a stellar cast: Chuks on alto sax, Winston Rollins on trombone, John Grieve, the guy who wallpapered our house. Thanks, John. He's playing tenor sax there on his day off. Varian Weston on the piano, Julia Doyle on the bass. Brian Abrams not playing drums on that track, but on other tracks. On this track, we heard Mark Sanders. So a fantastic CD, which I found in a really good second-hand record shop up at the top of Leith Walk in Edinburgh. And now we're going to hear a new release from Elliot Sharp, which is called Octal, which features, I'll tell you what it features. Would you like to know what it features? Well, it features his explorations and possibilities and potentials of the 8-string guitar bass. And this is book 5 of his Octal series. And there are 15 pieces in this, looking at different aspects of the sounds produced by combining the extended techniques with a new tuning system based on prime numbers, inspired by concepts from physics, language and philosophy. There's nae digital effects on this, folks. Maybe a wee bit of reverb, but that's your whack. So we're going to hear first track. It's called Octaline, and

0: 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Rice sugar spirits keep various artists sunbathing on a wall. Malcolm. 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Malcolm. Moonlighting good. 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Moonlighting good. Malcolm. Moonlighting good. Malcolm. Moonlighting good. Malcolm. Moonlighting good. Malcolm. Moonlighting good. Malcolm. Moonlighting good. Malcolm. Moonlighting good. 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Moonlighting good. Malcolm. Moonlighting good. Malcolm. Moonlighting good.
1: Good, yes. There was some good advice in there, and that is to keep refrigerated. I think in this weather, it's a sensible thing to do. That was No Human Voice from Liverpool, and that's their first album. It's called No Human Voice. That's why it's all eponymous, you know. They're from the Sound Art Electronica Hit Squad from Liverpool, Pete Smith and Mark Greenwood. And that's out on the WHI-music label. But you can go to Phil Hargreaves at Bandcamp and you will find philhargreaves.bandcamp.something else. And maybe com. I don't know. That was Malcolm Moonlighting. Good. And now we've got a new release on the Jazz in Britain label. And this is fantastic. This is Pat Thomas, Ollie Bryce and Gary Wilcox. It's a CD called The Day After. It was recorded in April by Alex Ward. It was recorded at the Vortex and it looks lovely and it sounds bloody marvellous. We're going to hear a track called The Calligrapher's Blues.

Ooh, ooh, wow. That's amazing. That's Pat Thomas, Ollie Bryce and Gary Wilcox with The Calligrapher's Blues. And that's from a new release called The Day After, which has just come out on the Jazz in Britain label, jazzinbritain.org. Features a lovely wee booklet with sleeve notes by Chris Serrell. Nice photos. It's a limited edition CD. There's only 500. So get in there quick. It looks great. It sounds great. It is great. It even smells great. I haven't tried tasting it yet, but you got a wee taste of it there, did you not? Eh? Okay, that was... Yes, that was recorded at the Vortex in April, and now we're sort of hopping across the road and going down a wee bit to the 100 Years Gallery, and the Voicings Festival was curated by Jean-Michel Van Schouwburg. It took place in May, I think, and here's a wee bit of a set that I did with Charlotte Keefe, and I'll explain for why I'm playing this, apart from it being an astonishing piece of music. There's other reasons. This is 25 minutes long. I'm not going to play 25 minutes. I'll probably play about 24 and a half minutes of it, okay?

Bomfolk, wessen Ding da? 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Shit, bombe, fischen, fischen, fischen. 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

Oh, don't you just hate it when people laugh when you're trying to do serious music? So disrespectful, they just so miss the point. Anyway, sorry, I can hear some knocking and some drilling from next door. It's probably the neighbour saying, "Go and you turn that off, it's doing my head in." Anyway, the answer is no, I'm not. Well, yes, I did. Actually, I did turn it off. That was Charlotte Keefe on the trumpet and maybe even the flugelhorn. We don't know. She knows. I'm not sure. And I was playing viola and doing some voice stuff. And the reason I played a bit of that, and also thanks to Pascal Marzan for recording it, that we're going to be playing at the Mopomozo on the 19th of July at the Vortex in the afternoon of the Sunday that day, and we're going to be joined by Phil Minton. So that should be fantastic, shouldn't it? Yes, Phil Minton on backing vocals. Whatever next? Sorry, Phil, it was just a joke. Anyway, are you listening to the Ambrosia Rasputin Show on Resonance FM? 104.4 FM, resonancefm.com. And now we're going to hear a very small CD. When I hear, when I say a small CD, I mean a wee one, a wee toty one, which is, I don't know, what is it? It's 7 inches, 5 inches, 2 inches. It's a small wee thing that John Bissett's brought out. I don't know why he's playing that, but he's put it in lovely wee guitar string packaging, and he's put some lines on each one is different, and the lines are something to do with the tuning. I couldn't understand it. He tried to explain it to me. I hadn't a clue what he was on about. Anyway, the thing is, it's all in mono, and you've got side A and side B on the one mini CD, and he's got about 35 minutes on this thing, 33 minutes maybe. And what he's done is he's recorded side A on the left channel and side B on the right channel. And so I think what we're going to do is we're going to play a bit of it. He's playing lap steel guitar, and I'm going to mess about with it, and that serves him right.

Well, I thought I knew what I was doing, but he's baffled me, that man. I was switching the channels left and right and fiddling about. I didn't really notice the difference, did you? Maybe I'm just a bit thick of the ear, but I don't know if I've got the message. Anyway, this is a very limited edition. There's only about, how many of them are there? I don't know. It did have a number on it somewhere, but I can't find it. I know it's limited, so but you can go to Bandcamp and have a wee look and look up John Bissett on Bandcamp, see what you can find. Anyway, that was recorded in the old fire station in Stoke Newington, and it sounded really nice. Even though you might have trouble working out how to play it, I think it's just me that's the numpty. Now we're going to hear from Alexander Frankenheim playing his double bass and Stefan Kuhn playing a sopranino and tenor saxophone. And this is a new release on Scatter. Which Scatter archive? When's it coming out? I'll tell you when I can find the information. I'll tell you right now. No, I won't. I'll tell you later. Yes, it's out already. It's out there. This is called New Traces. And here's a wee thing made from the two of them.

Mm-hmm.

Well, that's what you call new traces. That's number one of the new traces, and that was Alexander Frankenheim on double bass and Stefan Kuhn on saxophones. It's out on the Scatter Archive. It's out there already, so you can look it up and you can access it. And it sounds great, I think. I don't know what else to say about it. Just check it out. Go to Scatter Archive and Bandcamp, and there you will find... Okay, there's another interesting, lovely-looking gig coming up on the 12th of July. Alistair Roberts is doing his first gig in London, I think, for a while. First solo gig, anyway, that's for sure. He's going to be playing at The Social, which is in Little Portland Street. And so we're going to have a wee song from his record called Spoils, which came out in 2009. And this is Ned Ludd's

Alistair Roberts with Ned Ludd's Rant from his record called Spoils. Came out in Drag City in 2009. Alistair is playing at The Social on the 12th of July. And yes, we'll say no more about the 12th of July and its significance in parts of Scotland, will we? No, we won't. We'll move on swiftly. We're going to the back of the old church in Stoke Newington now for No Computers, which takes place usually on the last Saturday of the month in the afternoon. And it's organised by Andrew Ciccone. And this last one... it wasn't the last one. The one before that was the one at the end of May, featured Mute Frequencies, which is Ilya Rogachevsky and Laura Rogachevskaya with their daughter Kitsune. And we're going to hear a wee bit of what they did behind the church in the park, in Clissold Park. Okay.

Well, you're listening to Ilya Rogachevsky, Laura Rogachevskaya, and Kitsune, who are mute frequencies, and they were performing at No Computers at the back of the old medieval church in Stoke Newington on the 30th of May. And then when they'd finished, they were joined by some other people in the in the park, who some of them brought their own instruments. Some of them played things that were hanging about. We'll hear a little bit of that, and it will inspire you to look out for No Computers in Stoke Newington the last Saturday of the month. Maybe not every month, maybe every couple of months. That's right. So just look up No Computers and see what you find. I don't know what you'll find, but here's the audience becoming the participants in this revolutionary moment.

It's amazing how all the members of the public knew the music, knew exactly when to come in and what to play. Anyway, that's No Computers. Have a look on the Facebook thing, or what's the other thing people look at? Oh, Instagram, yes, it might be up there. Or if you look at the old church's website, the oldchurch.org.uk, it sometimes comes up there. So that was No Computers number 27, organised by Andrew Ciccone. I think it's every other month on a Saturday at the end of the month, but do the research and it will reward you gratefully. Okay, we're going to fade that right out, just in fact so much so that it just stops like that. And now we're going to hear a new release on the Discus label from Uroboro. And this is a track called Hobgoblin. I'll tell you who they are after we've heard this.

Ouroboro is the name of the group. Outside is the name of the CD. And Hobgoblin is the name of the track you've just heard. The names of the people who played this music are Faith Brackenbury on the violin, Laura Cole piano, Anton Hunter guitar, Johnny Hunter drums, Keith Giaffretti saxophones, and John Pope bass. And Michael Barton plays on a track, not that one. He plays double bass, but he didn't turn up for that one. That's on Discus. That's out. That's there. I'm holding it in my hand so other people can do if they order it from Discus Music. We're getting near the end of the show. We've got time for a Chocolate Monk release. This is from Flesh Tone Aura, and we're going to hear something from Climax Denali. In fact, something that we're going to hear is called Lucy Run. And when I say Lucy, I don't mean Lucy as in the name Lucy. I mean L-O-O-S-I-E. I don't know what I mean, but that's what it is.

Flesh Tone, Aura, with Climax Denali. And that was a wee thing called Lucy Run. And the advice I should have given you before we started that was to let Flesh Tone Aura's anodic audio bacteria decompose the organic matter in your skull and convert the stored chemical energy into electricity. I'm sorry I didn't do that. But anyway, there you go. That's on chocolatemonk.co.uk. Check it out. We're going out with another wee bit from Elliot Sharp on Elliot Sharp One Bandcamp. And thanks very much for listening to the Equator Institute Show. See you later. When I say later, I mean next week. Same time.

Welcome to tonight's edition of Shapeless Radio, a new music show produced by me, Peter Lanceley, dedicated to unearthing boundary-pushing or innovative electronic music. On tonight's show, we have the music of Munno, who is this fortnight featured on Ryan Hemsworth's Secret Songs project, a curatorial project he runs for his SoundCloud. Laurel Halo's Honoroy from her Chance of Rain release from a couple of years back. Lotic's Surrender. Detritus, an ambient noise track from Blank Mass, which is the project of Button's Benjamin John Power. Ending with 2014's King Bromeliad by the renowned producer Floating Points.

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You have just heard the end of a track called Surrender by Lotic, and coming up now, there's a song by Blank Mass called Detritus, or Detritus, I'm not quite sure how you pronounce that. That's from his very recently released debut album, which has really been making a lot of waves. He's also performing this weekend just gone at the Great Escape Festival down in Brighton. Still to come, a track from Floating Points, which we're going to close with later on. If you're on Twitter, do follow us. 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

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This is Shapeless Radio, and Resonance FM is London's finest community arts radio station based here in SE1. You've just heard a song by song called Detritus by Blank Mass, and you're about to hear something which I think is a little bit more light-hearted by Floating Points. This one's called King Bromeliad, which has a brilliant mislabeled vinyl sleeve, which definitely caught me out in the past. We're here every Tuesday except next one. We're here every Tuesday of the month except the last Tuesday of the month at 7:30 p.m. here on Resonance FM. 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
2: Welcome to What If Nowhere and Everywhere, a sound show that celebrates latency. For the last 6 years, on Wednesdays at 2 p.m. Amsterdam time, we have met on Zoom to dance, invent brainy and silly stories, read poetry, sing, play saxophones, flutes, pianos, and toys. We have eaten burnt toast, followed shadows across a lawn, hung laundry, poured yellow mustard powder on maple leaves, pranced on blueberry barrens, eaten in a 3-star Michelin restaurant, hidden under a rug, cut hair, played with cut-out hearts, balanced uncooked eggs on the palms of our hands, picked olives, played tug-of-war, cleaned a rug, cleaned a windshield, made a bed, sanded a chair, clocked ocean waves and tides rising, walked on dirt roads, tarred roads, mountain paths, and city streets, piled chairs on a table in a most precarious fashion, made bouquets, ran amongst trees and put a feather duster on our heads in guise of a hat. We listened and we heard. We listened and we did not hear. We've been filled with expectation and disappointment, excitement, but most of all, joy. Above all, we have embraced latency. Sometimes the sounds are really good. Sometimes they are far away and never heard but once. This show emits the sounds concocted during this ongoing running Zoom-based improvisation. What If Nowhere and Everywhere thrives in the latency of space, time, and subjectivity that negotiates and celebrates forms of distance between an act and its reception. I'm your host, Catherine Carey. I will be joined sometimes by Chris Parfit.

I thought.

So there your voice is. It's lunchtime. It's 14:02:36. Reminds me of a basketball game in junior high school. Can't get rid of the fading.

0: Doing my improvisation at the same time. You're on it.
1: I saw John Adams' documentary about him. And that I like very much what he was saying, and I identify myself a lot with that. The moment we live right now is a moment where the style is not as important as the content. Now, right. Because you know, after the war, everybody was so worried about the style had to be avant-garde, had to break the rules, blah, blah, blah. So fabulous, it was dogmatic, you know, that you cannot write tonal music, blah, blah, blah. So everybody was kind of tied to this, you know, I have many friends, the composers, the professors at university wouldn't accept them to write tonal music. They couldn't, you know. It was like something wrong. So they were forced into a contemporary tied to the certain styles. And then what John Adams says, which I think is wonderful, is that those times have passed, and now the matter is not the style, the matter is the content, what you're talking about, and then you will borrow styles no matter what in order to tell the stories, in order to, you know, for instance, he does very interesting things. He did a Shirazad, a new Shirazad, you know, based on the woman nowadays. The idea of the you know, because Shirazad takes about this, you know, problems that the woman had at that time. Should be. And now, if you transport Shirazad today, how should it be? And what are the challenges today for a woman, you know? And then, all the styles can be very avant-garde, very different, very, and at the same time can be very tonic. You know? It depends on the scoop.
2: For instance, he does very interesting things.
1: They are in a collective ambient, but they are very lonely. So all those things. And also, but hope is not only that, you know, that idea of, you know, I was showing her the shadow of the vibrance, the drench. It's a very long shadow. It's like the time just stopped, you know. So he stretches, his painting stretches the time, you know, makes it so long. That's so, so, you know.
3: It brings us so many possibilities, you know, to create and to spread also, you know. Sometimes the piano is wonderful, but it's not your friend.
1: Is the documentary with Nelson Freire. He plays in the piano in Brazil, and then he goes there. You see, he's very tense. And then the reporter comes to him and says, "What's the problem? The thing that doesn't like me?
4: No. No.
1: I don't know why. I didn't do anything. Yeah. It just doesn't like me. I don't know what to do.
4: Then the technician comes.
1: And I sit here and he says,
4: it's Tiago. Is everything okay?
1: But he's not like me.
4: You would have told me that maybe the course of the key, it's a little bit longer on that piano. That's what he didn't like. Because you played many times in that piano, right?
3: I choose always, when I play at Sala San Paolo, I choose the oldest piano.
4: Because of them?
3: I don't know. It's very interesting. Because they put every time the two pianos for me, and I don't know which one
4: it is.
3: And all time I've chosen the same piano. In different years, I mean, 2 years later, yes, I chose the same piano. For sure.
4: Yeah, yesterday when he was trying the two pianos, I thought he would just pretend like, maybe. He's just like, no. Wait, 30 seconds. No, this one.
3: Yeah, we don't have time.
4: I thought you would like, just, you know, because they put the two pianos there, you gave them a lot of work, and then you just.
5: The Steinway was chosen by Cédric Tiberbien.
3: Oh, okay.
5: Lots of them, but he did choose this one. And the Fast Violin comes from an older studio in Paris, which was Studio Dalton. And he was played by many score recordings. And some composer did like this piano so much that when I was told that Davout was closing, I asked here, do you need another piano? Because there is one very good, which will be to sell at a very good price in a few months. And that's why the Fast Violi is here today. So when Philippe Rombi comes here to record, he always wants to have the Fast Violi.
4: Mm-hmm.
5: And some jazz piano player like it.
4: Yeah.
5: Because he's very balanced for a Fast Violi. He's not so exciting with this piano so much that when I was the Shenhui project more.
4: Yeah.
5: Which is not okay. This piano so much that when I. But this piano is. This piano so much that when I.
6: Tous les mercredis.
5: This piano so much that when I.
6: Depuis le Covid.
5: This piano so much that.
6: Il est en train de mixer vos voix.
5: D'accord. This piano so much that when I.
6: C'est going to be famous.
5: This piano so much that when I. This piano so much that when I This piano so much that when I'm
6: This piano so much that when I'm
4: Alors l'orchestre ici, il a enregistré la musique du film aussi.
5: This piano so much that l'orchestre when I...
4: Et après, ici, je vais à Budapest pour faire un enregistrement avec l'orchestre là-bas de musique du film. J'ai de tous les ans, depuis 12 ans, je crois, chaque année, je viens ici à Budapest pour faire un enregistrement de ma musique et des musiques du film. Ah,
5: He was assistant of Adam Gilbert.
7: This piano so much that when I
5: he's here since 6 years.
7: This piano so much that when I this piano so much that when I
4: how do they charge you?
7: This piano so much that when I
5: they charge for
7: this piano so much that when I
5: of music.
4: Okay.
7: This piano so much that when I
5: exact genre has it.
4: Okay, I'll ask him.
5: But it's a package,
4: mm-hmm.
5: which means that you have the whole orchestra. So it's very interesting if you record a big symphonic score,
4: mm-hmm.
5: because for 35 people it's not so interesting.
4: Mm.
5: But yeah. for a big symphonic score, it's very interesting. And you have the two rooms, so you can record the percussions in the other room.
4: Yeah,
5: or because, the horn because in the other room.
4: Yeah, because I stopped recording percussion. Now I use only samples for the percussion for films. Because
5: it's so much easier.
4: Yeah,
5: of course.
4: Yeah. But for a long time, I did them together. It's impossible.
7: But for big symphonic score,
4: they never get together because the position of the mics gets late, the sound and the
5: and they are late because they see the chip very far.
7: So you can recall
5: they need a rehearsal to go on the right gesture.
4: Mm-hmm.
5: And that we have no rehearsal.
7: So you can recall the percussions.
5: Yeah, so you can recall the percussions doing a thing like that for the Olympic ceremony. We had a lot of tutti to record with the percussion, and that's the most difficult for me because everybody knows how to play the everything, and they are very good readers. But the percussion. The first take it's a mess and the second take it's perfect. So thanks, it's very good. And the others do.
4: But you know what? I did a small recording with a marine, but called a friend of mine. And when he was playing, said, "I always have the time." So, thank you for telling me that. It's because in the orchestra we have to play ahead because the sounds come later because we are behind. So we accustomed to put everything behind, and then when you're recording on the click, that's the trouble, you know. And then you have to turn off their button because they're so accustomed to that. So that's why when that's the same thing, you know, they're playing together. The guy's thinking, normal concert context. So once after like 5-6 recordings, the guy came to me. For this film thing, just use the samples because you

0: 67 people. I 12, 10, 8, 8, 6, and then the flutes at the. I don't know more. So I use 63 because I don't have the 4 or 5 percussion. That's the format. Because even there, to have 16 first violins doesn't work. The room is not. You could, but it's not effective. So I reduced to 12, 10, maybe. For me, I think it's already.
1: 12 is already good.
0: Yeah.
1: I like 14, but 12 is already good. 12 is already good. It works.
0: Actually, is the because now they have a scoring Budapest, blah blah blah. But I don't use that. I use the old one since I started, which is the Budapest Symphony Orchestra. Yeah, because actually they did that because they have the actually the need now because they I used to record at the radio. The old ring when I got there, I love the ring, but it's kind of heritage from the communism. So it's people that work there very old, so they kind of slow. It's kind of difficult, but I love it. Oh, but it didn't work so well. Then I moved to another room, which is nice. It's working okay. The younger people are. It's okay, but what they have is, I think it's an American company went there, they really refurbished a studio, hired the best musicians from the Budapest Festival Orchestra, which is the best orchestra there. And they got everybody, the best ones, and they refurbished this studio, so it's much more expensive, you know. And I cannot afford. So I keep on with the Budapest Symphony, which is good because they are real orchestra. They play together. So you have a sense of a group, different from the other one, which is everybody's very good, but not an orchestra. They just are in the session together. So, and for me, I think I conduct it myself, and I'm not a conductor, but I my music, it's better this way because I have more time to prepare for the recording than the conductor. So between me and him, me prepared or him sight reading, I'd rather have myself, you know. So the conductor is very good producer, better than I am.
1: So you switch.
0: We switch. Because, you know, he listen, second note, blah, blah, blah, blah, blah, blah. So it's the best match.
1: It's quite
0: No, it's okay. What's
1: happening? I think it was the. I'm not sure it was the radio orchestra. It was a symphony orchestra in Budapest. Mm-hmm. It was in this beautiful big room in the center, but I don't think it was the radio.
0: The radio, the walls were like wood, like this. You wouldn't know. And there's a big metal sculpture on the side. No,
1: it's a quite modern hall with blue, with wood like this and blue, marine blue, marine blue.
0: I think you would remember.
1: Or maybe I have it somewhere. And Zoltan passed now, but he was. And the wiki.
0: I recover many things.
2: And yet, if you walk closer, and yet, if you walk closer. And yet, if you walk closer, you can start going

0: and you have the two rooms. So you can recall the percussion sound. You have the two rooms. So you can recall the percussion sound. You have the two rooms. So you can recall the percussion sound. You have the two rooms. So you can recall the percussion sound. You have the two rooms. So you can recall the percussion sound. You have the two rooms. So you can recall the percussion sound. You have the two rooms. So you can recall the percussion sound. You have the two rooms. So you can recall the percussion sound. You have the two rooms. So you can recall the percussion sound. You have the two rooms. So you can recall the percussion sound. You have the two rooms. So you can recall the percussion sound. You have the two rooms. So you can recall the percussion sound. You have the two rooms. So you can smoosh the
1: With every.

Every time the warnings come, contemplated, insignificant marks, we are riding, riding. What is my reaction? What is my hold? What is, what is, what is? Grace is ribbons. Ribbons are holding. Dynamite. That's what we need to see clearly. I want you to see clearly. Clear. Piano. Red ribbon. Red ribbon. 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Should not touch it. Red ribbons.

Red, red, red, red, red, red, red, red, red, red, red, red, red, red, red, red, red, red, red, red, red, red, red, red, red, red, red, red, red, red, red, red, red, red, red, red, red, red, red, red, red, red, red, red, red, red, red, red, red, red, red, red, red, red, red, red, red, red, red, red, red, red, red, red, red, red, red, red, red, red, red, red, red, red, red, red, red, red, red, red, red, red, red, red, red, red, red, red, red, red, red, red, red, red, red, red, red, red, red, red, red, red, red, red, red, red, red, red, red, red, red, red, red, red, red, red, red, red, red, red, red, red, red, red, red, red, red, red, red, red, red, red, red, red, red, red, red, red, red, red, red, red, red, red, red, red, red, red, red, red, red, red, red, red, red, red, red, red, red, red, red, red, red, red, red, red, red, red, red, red, red, red, red, red, red, red, red, red, red, red, red, red, red, red, red, red, red, red, red

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0: My heart, my stomach is lined with gravel, said John Joshua Salamander Green. My heart is lined with prayers. My lines are landed with airplanes. My hands are filled with dirt. My chairs are filled with people, and my children are filled with sand. That's why they stay so long. My father is filled with music. The birds that are flying are filled with air. The trees are filled with sap. The chairs are filled with wood. The cushions are filled with feathers. The paper is filled with wood pulp. The buildings are filled with ideas. The lights are filled with reflections. The prayers are filled with plants. The plants are filled with hope. The hopes are filled with prayers, like my tummy, stomach filled with stones. The lights have changed. No longer are you pink and green and red and yellow and blue. I moved again and the lights came back. Metal is filled with grease. The roads are filled with memories. Cars are filled with sex. Subways are filled with violence. The windows are filled with sand. The wind is filled with dust and rising bread. The ovens. Filled with insignificantness.
1: Do you remember the bagel store?
0: That I do. That store where you would press, roll, cut, boil, bake. And with a big wooden spatula, pull out those bagels and toss them in wooden boxes where they would squish each other, their hotness, not allowing for defense against the weight of their breath on their heads. And those squished bagels were my favorite. Squished sesame, squished poppy seeds, squished cinnamon raisins, squished everything, squished onion.

0: Orchestre. 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It doesn't make any sense. How can it be an orchestre national when it be related to one province? How can that be?
1: Nomzell,

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1: It's a sign.
2: It's begin a sign. With the letter A.
0: It's a
2: therefore
0: sign.
2: Therefore you can.
0: It's a
2: begin
0: sign.
2: Begin with the letter A. Therefore you can.
0: I'm A.
2: Begin with the letter A.
0: Albert.
2: Therefore you can.
0: Algiers.
2: Begin with the letter A.
0: Alberta.
2: Therefore you can. Begin with
0: Albuquerque.
2: A. Therefore you
0: can. Abyssinia. Abingdon. Armageddon. Arbroath.
2: Apples.
0: Algorithm. Aberdeen.
2: Everything's fine. Perfect. Ready. Open. Lunch. Done. Music. Sing. Hold. Smile. Fly. Gently. 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The. Future.
0: What if everywhere and nowhere?
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You compose yourself very rapidly. We can help you compose yourself very rapidly. You compose yourself very rapidly. We can help you compose yourself very rapidly. Compose yourself very rapidly. And help you compose yourself very rapidly. We can help you compose yourself very rapidly. We can help you compose yourself very rapidly. And help you compose yourself very rapidly.

0: magical breathing.
1: By breathing in through your nose. 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
0: And out through your mouth. 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

0: body. 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Tension left in your body. And you can say the word relax. And you can say the word relax. Silently on every out-breath, if you like.
1: And you will remember. And you will remember. And you will remember. And you will remember. And you will remember. And you will remember. And you will remember. And you will remember. And you will remember. That if at any time in the future. That if at any time in the future. That if at any time in the future. That if at any time in the future. That if at any time in the future a problem arises. Time in the future a problem arises. Future a problem arises. And you need to reduce your level of stress and need to reduce your level of stress to reduce your level of stress to reduce your level of stress reduce your level of stress reduce your level of stress reduce your level of stress reduce your level of stress reduce your level of stress and anxiety. Take 6 slow deep diaphragmatic breaths. Slow deep diaphragmatic breath, deep diaphragmatic breath, deep diaphragmatic breath, deep diaphragmatic breath, deep diaphragmatic breath, deep diaphragmatic breath, deep diaphragmatic breath, diaphragmatic breath, slow deep diaphragmatic, take 6 slow deep diaphragmatic, take 6 slow deep diaphragmatic breath. Slow deep diaphragmatic breath. 6 slow deep diaphragmatic breath. And you will feel in complete control. And you will feel in complete control. In complete control of your thoughts and feelings. Deeply relaxed. And you may notice already how much more relaxed you have become as you lay there enjoying this peaceful time. Nobody wants to know or expect to be. And there is nothing more.

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0: Everyone, it's the 1st of April, and we're back with a new episode. Award-winning show, Nevertheless, She Persisted. That's not a joke. It's April 1st, not a joke. This week, both Blanche Cameron and Rose Ives are slacking off as their university and school terms have ended and they're already on holiday. Rose will be wandering for a few weeks, but Blanche will be back with us next week. However, I have the lovely Kate Bolton here, founder of Comms for Good, collaborator on all things charity related, and a former guest on the show. Hello, Kate.
1: Hi, Lisa.
0: We also have a fantastic guest with us this evening who we'll meet in a moment. But first, get in touch. You can find us on Blue Sky at Nevertheless She and on Instagram at Nevertheless She Persisted.resfm. If you want to listen back to the show on Resonance, tune in at 5 a.m. on a Friday. Could be a good commuting show. And if you aren't up at that time, you can simply listen on demand. Even better, you can listen to the full back catalog, which is now over 1 year worth of shows. I hope you've listened to every single one.
1: Of course.
0: Brilliant. So as I mentioned, we have a really fantastic guest. We have the new executive director of the UK Women's Budget Group, Dr. Daniella Jenkins. Hello, Daniella.
2: Hello. Hello, Resonance.
0: Great to meet you. I mean, obviously, I could talk a lot about you, but I think we'd rather hear about you from you. So tell us a little bit about you. You could dig in a little bit about the new role, but you set the scene for us.
2: No, absolutely. So look, I'm going to start talking about me as a person, first of all. So I am a self-identifying woman. I am a parent. So I am a mother, a young mother. I'm a carer, so I've got a child with special needs. I work full-time, and I work as you said, in my new job as executive director of the Women's Budget Group, and we are a feminist economics think tank. So we put the economics into feminism and the feminism into economics. So we really talk about the impact of policies and how they affect women in their everyday lives, and we look at how we can improve the design and implementation of policies so that women are not disadvantaged for doing many of the things that women do every day in terms of unpaid work, but also in terms of trying to address many of the issues, the structural issues and design issues that lead to women having worse financial outcomes.
0: Brilliant. I mean, if you didn't exist, I'd want to create you. So fantastic knowing that you guys are out there doing all of this work. I know that one of your passions is pensions, if I can describe
2: absolutely,
0: it like that.
2: Absolutely, absolutely. That's what I did my PhD in, so yeah.
0: So truly love the pension.
2: Yeah.
0: And right before when we were in the pub before the show, we were talking a little bit about this. And as soon as Kate joined us, we talked a little bit more about it. But let's talk a little bit about, you know, what are the issues as differ from men when it comes to pensions? Why do we need to view this through the lens of gender?
2: Yeah.
0: Rather than just viewing it as a pensions problem, which we hear about all the time.
2: Yeah, sure. And everyone hears pensions and they hear like scary word, scary, scary, scary.
0: It is a scary word.
2: So trigger warning, we are going to be talking about pensions tonight. But I always make the point that the majority of pensioners are women. The majority of pensioners have always been women. And that is because women live longer. But the twist in the story is that women live for longer on less money. So when we're talking about pensions policy, we are talking about an area which disproportionately affects women and always has done, literally since the very first pensions law came in 1908. So it has always been thus. This is not a new change at all. But what we see is that women live for longer on less money, and that 57% of pensioners who live in poverty are women. And so there are so many reasons why we see that within the design of the system. Very often people refer to the fact that women, you know, were employed less, right? So when we're looking at a lot of women who are currently within retirement, a lot of women did not build up their own pensions overall. So they're much more likely to be reliant entirely on the state pension. And also there were some kind of twists within the design of the pension system within the UK, even the state pension system, where a lot of older women, so women might remember that, you know, their mums or their grandmothers talking about stamps. So actually their state pensions were actually linked to their partners, you know, often their husband's pension. So they didn't have a pension, but they would get that through their husband. And so we see that a lot of women are kind of working through that. But when we look at younger cohorts of women, so you talked about, you know, my research, my PhD research, I was actually looking at millennial age women's pensions, you know, who at the time, you know, we were considered to be, you know, avocado eating snowflakes.
0: So really, this story isn't just about that generation of women.
2: Not at all.
0: You know, like my mom, who grew up in a very different time. Yeah. And it's interesting you say the majority of pensioners are women. You know, my mom lives in an assisted living facility. Yeah. And I think there's two guys there.
2: Yeah.
0: All women.
2: Yeah. Yeah. And just the twist. Yeah. You know, so I talk about designing feminist pensions. Why should men live shorter, richer lives? Right. You know, like something needs to be done about that.
0: That we want them to live longer, richer lives.
2: In that when we talk about gender equality within pensions, actually, why is it that, you know, women will live longer actually because we have better social relationships, for example. We've got, you know, healthier life choices, particularly when we look at kind of older generations as well. But the other side of that is that being disenfranchised from the economic system, so being, you know, all of those things that you see, pay discrimination, pay gaps, all of those things crystallize on retirement, all of those things crystallize in older age. So actually, when we're looking at that, when we're looking at the design of that system, we're thinking about, well, why is it that we still have a system that perpetuates those inequalities? You know, the things that we know happen within life, where people take career breaks, that women work part-time, you know, in the pub we were talking about, you know, summer holidays and, you know, taking time off to take care of kids. We know that those things are going to happen, or people helping out. So, you know, your mum lives in assisted living. A lot of people take time out to help care for their parents, for example. So if we know those things are going to happen, we should have a system that allows people to be able to have retirement security. And so a lot of the work that I do, the advocacy work that I do, the research that I do, actually says, how can we design a system that takes account of the normal everyday choices that women make without having to be financially penalized for that in later life?
0: Yeah, we're definitely going to dig into that more. I mean, you know, when Kate came in, you were talking a little bit about your own pension planning, and probably like me, you know, you get to a certain age and you think, oh, you know, oh, by the way, we're not allowed to swear on this station. I almost just did, but and you think, oh gosh, what is that going to look like? You know, and you look at, you know, some of the older women, you know, and it's interesting because a lot of older women lived a perfectly, you know, didn't live in poverty, lived a certain lifestyle, their husband died, and then suddenly they found out they didn't have much money. Yeah. So, you know, we're perhaps a little bit more aware, but it's still quite scary. And, you know, tell us a little bit about your experience about thinking about pensions.
1: Yeah, I started thinking about it just relatively recently because I know that things can happen when you turn 55 in terms of accessing your pension, at least depending on the age you are. And you can explain the complexities around whether it's 55 or 57 and when that all happens. But for my age, when I turn 55, I can potentially access some of my pension and take 25% of it tax-free. So I wanted to understand what that meant and how that could work. And I started researching it and talking to different experts, I guess, to sort of pull all of that together. And the thing that I really noticed that we were talking about a little bit earlier was that the conversations I was having were very much around, you have a job, you decide when you're going to retire, and then you access your pension. And that's kind of was the kind of narrative, the way that they talked about, had these conversations with me. But I have a portfolio career. I work different fractional roles. I work different numbers of hours depending on the time of year or what's going on with my family, as we've just talked about. So it was sort of, we were having a sort of apples and oranges conversation. It just didn't fit. So that was kind of...
0: So you don't fit the standard, yeah, work a job, retire, I'm done now, going to collect my pension.
1: Yeah. So I was surprised that that was how the conversation went. And I've learned a lot since then, and sort of I think I've got my head around what I need to do or how it's going to work for me. But it took a lot of effort and a lot of research and a lot of conversations, and probably a lot of people don't know how to have that conversation and do that work. So,
0: well, what we talked a little bit about this earlier. Pensions are a scary word. Mm, yeah. And, you know, I thought your perspective, Daniela, was interesting. And, you know, we'll talk a little bit more about this, that it shouldn't be incumbent on the individual to suddenly have to wade through this insanely complex landscape to, you know, quote unquote, figure it out.
2: Yeah. For sure, for sure. And I think that's really interesting, your point around, you know, well, I had a portfolio career, like, you know, like you have to sort of justify that in some way, shape or form. Almost, you know, I mean, I don't know about you, but I know very few people who, you know, come into a job, have worked in that job for 30 years, and then they go and they, you know, do the calculation at the end, and then they sort of, you know, wave their way off into retirement.
1: I feel like it was like the people that work in the bank do.
2: They're okay. But the rest of us. Yeah. Like, we've probably had multiple jobs, multiple pensions, you know, you kind of say like, oh my God, you know, where was I working in that moment in time? Was I enrolled in the pension scheme at that particular point? You know,
0: absolutely. It's incredible how little you can remember, because all of these things just kind of happened in the background.
2: Yeah, absolutely. And we put that onus on individuals, right, to, you know, go off and you know, abreast themselves of what is an incredibly complicated system, you know, an incredibly complicated system. And what I want to kind of reassure people is that this is not because, you know, you weren't great at maths at school. This is not
0: so
2: because,
0: funny,
2: you know,
0: how people say that line all the time,
2: right? They kind of go, oh, I was terrible at maths, you know, I can't possibly do something in relation to pensions. Actually, you shouldn't have to. You absolutely shouldn't have to, you know. And I think if, you know, Andy Haldane, who, you know, was chief economist at the Bank of England, and he said, look, you know, I consider myself to be, you know, quite informed around finance, and I can't get my head around pensions. So quite frankly,
0: that doesn't make me feel better.
2: Exactly. So if he can't get his head around pensions, the rest of us are just fielding our way around a system which hasn't been designed with a consumer in mind, and really hasn't been designed in terms of modern, evolving, you know, career paths, trajectories, intentions, you know, when we expect, you know, how long we expect to work, for example, whether we've been abroad for periods of time and then we've come back. So all of those things we haven't thought about before we even get into the question of women, right, and the lives that women live and the expectations that that would have of us within the pension system. And I think, you know, I think particularly as we think to people who might now start to be thinking about, you know, retirement, who are in their 50s, we're talking about, you know, Happy Mondays, raver generation people now, right?
0: Yeah.
2: Like, this is, you know, we're gonna be old pensions, you know, very old people.
0: That's something my parents do.
2: Yeah, totally. But it's like, you know, like, were you there when, like, the Glastonbury Mudfest? You probably should be starting to think about it. You should probably start to be thinking about your pension about now, right? You know, and thinking about, you know, how you navigate this space. And I do say that, you know, in terms of people who are within the system, but I also think, you know, and one of the things that I advocate for in my professional life and my role is saying, but we also need to have a system that is designed for consumers.
0: So let's pick up a little bit on that. You know, we'll dig deeper into the impact on women and the experience of women in a sec. But what does that look like? You know, how do you design something that's simple, comprehensible, effectively covers people and enables them to not have to be a financial expert in order to make good choices, for lack of a better term?
2: I mean, if we cast our minds back, so basically this is, you know, I've come out of a university, so if any of my old students are out there listening, this is lecture time.
0: Yes, we can share this download with them so they can review for their exams.
2: Exactly. There'll be a test after this. Listen in. But look, you know, there are different types of pension. Yeah, and I think that's worth pointing out. So when we talk about pensions, we could be talking about state pension, right? And actually, everyone can go onto the state pension website and check how many years of contribution you have. You can do that absolutely right now. Go to .gov.uk, find out what your position is in relation to your state pension.
0: Yeah, and actually, that is very easy. I did that years ago when I was reading something in the news about women and missed contributions.
2: Right. So you can find out now what your situation might be. And actually, when we look at women, we know that state pension, in terms of that, you know, that gender parity, it's got a lot better now over time. But that's something that people can do right now to find out their position. You could do that, you know, while we're on air. Check out what's going on.
0: And then you can send us a message and tell us that you did that.
2: Absolutely. But a lot of the time when we're talking about pensions, we tend to be talking about occupational pensions. Mm. And these are pensions that people have or they access through their work, through their employment. And if we cast our minds back, and if you work, say, in the public sector and you've got a public sector pension, if you are maybe sort of in your 50s or older and you work within, say, something like the university sector, you know, as a, or a teacher, you might well be with it, or the NHS, you might well be within what's called a defined benefit pension.
0: And that was the real sea change for a lot of people,
2: that
0: wasn't
2: was the
0: it?
2: Real
0: so
2: sea
0: explain
2: change.
0: To people who are listening. I mean, I know people in the NHS who seem to have amazing pensions.
2: Yeah, yeah. And but often people don't sort of know the difference between them, right?
0: So in a simple terms, how would you describe the difference or define the difference?
2: The key word is the defined part, because who's doing the defining? Because with a defined benefit pension, then that defining is done by your employer. So you don't have to do a huge amount of work.
0: So you're guaranteed a certain benefit.
2: You are guaranteed.
0: You know what that's going to be at the end of the working day.
2: Yeah. And if there's not enough in your pot in relation to your defined benefit, then that's up to your employer to make good the shortfall. And once upon a time, most occupational, so those workplace pension schemes, that's how they worked, right? So it was, you know, and so that's why you would see all of these sort of stories in the press about, like, oh, they were made bankrupt by the pension scheme. Well, it's because the employer, they had to find the money from somewhere. So that was the defined benefit.
0: So nobody had to think, I want to put it in this kind of fund or that kind of fund. Or what's my risk appetite?
2: Yeah, that was their job. Mm-hmm. All you had to do was wait until you got to retirement and go, how much am I going to get, governor, right? But once you get to like the kind of late 90s, early 2000s, we start to see the employers go, wait a minute, this is kind of spendy.
0: Right. So they wanted to shift the burden off their plate.
2: Shift the burden off their plate. So they start closing down these defined benefit schemes. So we still see some industries still have them, but very few. Most people who've been working. So again, you know, we're thinking back. So if you were there at the Hacienda, Pasha, yeah. If any of those things are resonating.
0: You probably don't have one of those.
2: Yeah. You probably don't have one of those. If you're old enough to remember this, you probably don't have one of those pensions. So you probably...
0: If you like Beyonce, you definitely don't have one of those.
2: Exactly. That's how we're going to do our test from now on.
0: Yeah.
2: So you probably were enrolled within a defined contribution pension scheme. Okay, so most people with an auto-enrolment are being auto-enrolled, for example, into defined contribution scheme. Now, that defined and the contribution is what you contribute as a proportion of your salary. So the way that I liken it to, it's a bit like an ISA, right? It's like a long-term ISA. It's a savings scheme that's built up. You take a little bit of your income from your salary every single month or every job that you've got, and they put it into a savings pot. And then that is invested by your pensions provider. So they are investing your savings and getting return on that in terms of interest.
0: So gathered, really collected by your employer.
2: Exactly.
0: There's some matching element to
2: exactly.
0: it.
2: Exactly.
0: And then a pensions provider is tasked with turning this into longer term income.
2: Is that's right. So spinning that straw into gold through investments. And that's why people talk, so then you start getting into like, well, what's the investment strategy for my defined contribution?
0: Don't know. But
2: exactly. Yeah. But also, any gaps in contribution, no one's going to make those good.
0: Yeah.
2: Right?
0: So there's no flags raised.
2: Right. So if you take some time out of work, if you work part-time, if you're unemployed for a period of time, for example, if you work part-time but maybe you're self-employed, so all of those gaps in contribution, well, through the magic of compound interest, those gaps are getting bigger and bigger over time. And that's when most people now who are employed at the moment are being auto-enrolled, or their pensions they'll have defined contribution pensions. And that's really where we start to see those challenges, both in terms of the

0: So you can get like a tax-free lump sum that you can draw down in basically in your mid to late 50s.
1: And these are rules that shift over time, though,
0: right,
1: correct?
0: Exactly. The rules that become much more complicated. So you need to know, well, what type of scheme was I in? You know, what are the rules? When can I do the drawdown? All of that knowledge that you suddenly need to have, all of that is happening within this defined contribution.
1: So I'd like to just say now, you know, often, you know, our generation and younger generations are defined as being more financially illiterate, more far less aware about money. But actually, structurally, it was easier.
0: Yeah, totally. You didn't need to know.
1: Yeah.
0: You didn't need to know. Whereas now, all of the risk, if you get it wrong, the risk sits on you.
2: So
0: right.
2: I guess if you join a company and you're enrolled in whatever the thing they have set up, you may have the initial conversation when you start with somebody that's associated with the pension and you agree that you'll start paying in so many percent of your earnings. And that assumes that you're in that kind of a job where they have, well, I mean, I know that all companies have to provide those things now, but if you don't have an employment type job, then you wouldn't know about that. There wouldn't be anybody even having that one conversation with you.
1: And I think those conversations would only happen at firms of a particular size. So if you're working for a very small company, and I mean, now we could talk about auto-enrollment and the Nest pension, which has brought more people into pension savings, but doesn't capture everyone.
0: Yeah.
1: You wouldn't really, as you say, have someone on hand to have that conversation with you.
0: Absolutely. And to be fair to employers, because I think it's often we can go, oh, you know, it's the employer's fault. Employers, you know, especially as you say, in small organizations, they've got a lot going on anyway. You've got national contributions. I've got to make sure that, you know, I'm going to get fined. I need to make sure that I'm, you know, my staff are all also enrolled into the scheme and that, you know, I've kept that up to date. So actually, they are not pensions experts either. They're not going to be providing you with financial advice. They're going to be meeting their compliance standards. And they're not going to be telling you whether that, you know, you are auto-enrolling enough. They're saying, well, we're meeting our obligations as an employer. We're putting in the percentage amount that we need to as an employer. That is our job done, effectively. And so again, that burden of responsibility now sits with the individual.
2: Yeah.
0: And that has happened.
1: That is a true sea change. So when you say that's happened by design, it's because it asked a lot of employers.
0: Yeah.
1: They took on a lot of financial risk themselves if they were guaranteeing a certain benefit at the end. Yeah. So when you say by design, was it, you know, lobbying from employers to say, we need to change the rules, we need to change the structure, or it just evolved over time as they kind of went, you know what, this is too much?
0: I mean, when you look at the kind of, you know, the trajectory of the UK pension system, mistakes were made. You know? And generally speaking, you know, we as humans are very poor at predicting the future. You know, that much we know. Right?
1: Yeah.
0: We're really poor at predicting the future. And mistakes were made in terms of investment assumptions, particularly in the 90s. And, you know, those of us that have done our economic history know that, you know, there were big shocks. You think of things like the, you know, the exchange rate mechanism, you know, assumptions around, you know, about deregulation, for example. And there was a time when, you know, companies, in order to stay solvent, said, look, we have to address this.
1: Right.
0: Right. You know, they were staring down the barrel of very expensive pension schemes. So it made good financial sense for those companies to then say, we need to look at a different system. I think what didn't happen, sorry, I'm going macro here. I think what didn't happen was a real evaluation of what that would look like for individuals and what that.
1: So kind of modeling the long-term trajectory,
0: absolutely.
1: Not just of, you know, an individual, but different groups of individuals.
0: Totally, totally. And the world changed in other ways as well. We've already talked about employment patterns.
1: Mm.
0: So how people work change. We're not just talking about, you know, our investment assumptions over time, but people's employment patterns have changed. People's housing circumstances have changed. That is a huge assumption that was made, was that, you know, by the time you get to certainly 60, not only will you be a homeowner,
1: You've paid off your mortgage. You've
0: paid off your mortgage and you will be living housing cost free.
1: Oh, yeah.
0: Right?
1: So what a dream.
0: And not just that you would,

0: but everybody would. That would be the norm, is that the majority of people would have property, they would have property assets that they could sit behind them, that, you know, you would have options of what you could do, you could downsize with that. And so your reliance on your pension would be significantly less.
1: So it was just one part of a portfolio of assets that you may have at that stage.
0: Absolutely.
1: You also would assume at that stage that children would have moved out.
0: Totally.
1: And that's something that's changing as well.
0: Totally.
2: We have children older as well, don't we?
0: We have children older.
1: And they stay at home longer.
0: They stay at home longer.
1: Or they bounce back and forth.
0: Yeah. And for some of us, right? So a little bit younger. So we're moving now into kind of, you know, Spice Girls.
1: So younger than me.
0: Yeah, you know, kind of Atomic Kitten. Uh-huh. And then you kind of get into your kind of
1: your
0: Rihanna phase.
1: I like this musical approach to defining the generations. It's so much better than Gen Z, Gen X. You know, I like this.
0: Yeah, so once you get into that
1: What's
0: stage,
1: on your playlist?
0: Yeah, exactly, exactly. If this is on your playlist, listen in. That you're looking at things like student loans.
1: Yes, right? Another big shift.
0: Right, a whole other big shift. So you are looking at a whole different world of getting onto, if you are able to purchase property, you're probably purchasing property later. So we know that the average age of first home ownership has gone up significantly over time. And so we know that now, even if you are owning a property, you're likely to be paying off your mortgage sometimes post-retirement. Mm. And that is built in. People are taking out longer mortgages over longer periods of time. They're paying off student loans, you know, and that has basically been factored in now. Like, there's a whole generation of people that is just expected, and that is on the government's, you know, balance sheet and assumptions, that they will never pay off their student loans.
1: Oh, absolutely. I mean, right. I think that was a bit of a fudge. It was essentially a tax that they put together as a loan. But so a lot of them will never pay back. Certainly not the full amount.
0: Yeah. And then you bring in the gendered elements.
1: So let's dig a little bit deeper into that, because we talked about the structural elements, you know, what there's dipping in and out of the workforce, caring responsibilities. But, you know, you also brought up, you know, what's always called the sandwich generation that is helping support older parents and still have children on the books.
0: Yeah. Absolutely. And that is, we see that much more, particularly for women in their 50s, right, who are much more likely to be, you know, have children, you know, maybe at school age, right? So one of the core reasons why, and this is well cited within sort of literature, why women have lower pensions incomes and accumulate less in terms of their pensions is because women work part-time. You have to look at why those women are working part-time, right?
1: It's not a choice.
0: It's often because they're factoring in things like care, things like childcare, which means I need to be able to work flexibly because actually either the costs of childcare or the very fact, you know, this is a very real point that I always think about is that, you know, people often talk about childcare like it ends at age 5. It does not.
1: Oh my gosh.
2: I think it gets worse.
0: Right? You know, what are you going to do with your 9-year-old, your 12-year-old?
1: Exactly. You can't just leave them to roam the streets while you're at work.
0: Absolutely. Absolutely.
1: You know, and whether that takes, you know, the form of formal childcare or program or course after course after course, you know, that carries a large cost.
0: Right. And so we see lifetime earnings for women are significantly lower because that care, as well as, you know, often caring for parents as parents get older.
1: Yep.
0: And we see that women, particularly within their 50s, are much more likely to, especially now, be caught between those two legs of both providing childcare, supporting families, but also supporting older and aging parents. And we know that actually we have an aging population, but also that healthy life expectancy
1: will continue for much longer.
0: Absolutely.
1: Or responsibility. I don't want to call it a burden. Yeah. I love you, Mom.
0: No. My mother is a gift too. But the key factor, and this is the economist in me coming out now, is that we see an accumulative effect.
1: Yeah.
0: It's not just one thing. It is the accumulative effect. And we haven't even got into, you know, everyone goes, gender pay gap. Yeah.
1: Mm-hmm.
0: Gender pay gap equals gender pensions gap.
1: Absolutely. Right?
0: And gender pensions gap in a DC scheme means gender pensions gap that is getting bigger and bigger and bigger over time.
1: So
0: and
1: you've seen that pensions gap. You know, absolutely. The other thing, just going back to the kind of household dynamics level, the other thing that I find really interesting, you know, if you are in a couple, it's often, you know, the cost of childcare, the cost of this course, the cost, you know, of so many things actually comes from the woman's paycheck.
0: Yep.
1: It's absolutely fascinating that even within the context of a quote unquote traditional relationship, women are paying more of that burden. And for some reason, it's, you know, we're often when they go, oh, well, it's not worth a woman working. It's always interesting to me that they only take the woman's income into consideration and don't approach it as a family income. And I don't think that dynamic has shifted at all.
0: Well, it is interesting, and there is research around kind of intra-household spending. And, you know, when we talk about that from the kind of perception of, you know, consumption, there are lots of assumptions made about consumption, you know, and the Treasury, well, you know, modern, you know, consumption rates. But we know that women's consumption rates are different, you know, so that you might have a household income where a woman is earning less, but she's actually paying out more in terms of the school uniform, the shoes,
1: lunches,
0: right? The school trip, actually, you know, supporting children even after they have left home actually is much more likely to be provided by women, even if they are earning less within a household. And again, just to put that pension spin onto that, that is not recognized within pensions. Even when we look at, you know, household, and they go, well, you know, actually, this is a wealthy household. Actually, there's a lot of disparity within households, and the way that we collect data, we often don't see that those women's, you know, that unequal expenditure that women pay out is not captured within the data and how we.
1: And it's also not captured in the other, you know, schemes enforced by government or put together by government. So child maintenance, for example, ends with a hard stop at 18. Boom, it's over. So if you're divorced, you know, your children go to university. Even if they don't, they may still require, you still have to have a home to put them in. And none of that is factored in. It's like the man's responsibility ends at 18, hard stop. It's so poorly designed and poorly conceived. But I know we're going slightly off track. So according to your research, you know, this switch from defined contribution, a defined benefit to defined contribution has increased the pensions gap between men and women.
0: Yeah, absolutely. And, you know, there are some vagaries when you look at the data because, and I think it's a point definitely worth making because people sort of go, and it always sort of burns me that there's literature that sort of says, well, it's because women, you know, were not, you know, intelligent enough or effectively they were not, you know, appraised of financial information. Actually, women very often, those defined benefit schemes that I was talking about, as wonderful as they were, actively excluded women. So you weren't able to join them until if you worked part-time. And actually, the legislation on that didn't change until the 90s.
1: Oh, right? Wow, I didn't know that.
0: So very often, women,
1: so forcing them to open the schemes to all workers.
0: Exactly that. So a lot of women didn't even benefit from those defined benefit pension schemes when they were in place. So I think that is a point worth making. So you will still see, even within the data, that there are a gender pensions gap, even within sort of defined benefit pension schemes. They're just better, I think, for various reasons, that they are just better for women. But within defined contribution pension schemes, where the majority of, you know, people who are in employment today find themselves with sort of accumulating their pensions through them, we see, you know, gender pensions gaps at every single age cohort. I mean, I still find this
1: so
0: shocking.
1: Talking about women who listen to what music?
0: So much 16 younger. To 24. So right. We're talking Taylor Swift.
1: Right. Right on, the right Tay-Tay the, generation.
0: Right the way down to Chapel Rain.
1: Right.
0: Right? So we are talking right the way down to, you know, 16 to 24, right? You've got a 20% gender pensions gap.
1: Wow.
0: Yeah.
1: And what are the drivers behind that? Because that shocks me.
0: Yeah. Partly it's because men's work is valued more and men are paid more.
1: So it goes to that gender pay gap at the real heart of it.
0: Yeah. Yeah. Absolutely. But also things like occupational segregation, which is a technical way of saying women tend to work in occupations which are paid less. Mm-hmm. So that's another reason why you see that all the way through. But you also see, and this definitely came through in my research, you know, something that you two have alluded to, that women are much more likely to work within sort of, if you're working as a freelancer, if you're, you know, partly because it's giving you that flexibility, you're much less likely to be in those kind of, you know, high paid, institutionalized, you know, working for the bankroll right. that's going to give you a decent pension, the types of jobs that are well rewarded in terms of their pensions benefits.
1: So we're still seeing that even in these younger age cohorts, the Tay-Tay generation.
0: Yeah, absolutely. Absolutely. And you know, the figures that always kind of, you know, shock me the most is that when you're looking at women who are aged of kind of 30 to 34, that you're looking at a gender pensions gap of 56%, and you're still looking at, over 50% gender pensions gap of women aged 40 to 49. You know, and I absolutely, you know, I didn't know this.
1: Mm.
0: Right, you know.
1: It's extraordinary when you put those numbers on it, right?
0: Insane. Yeah, you know, I still find it shocking. And these were numbers which were published by DWP in July 2025. So this is not old data. This is the government's own figures, right? There's different ways that you can kind of cut and frame the gender pensions gap, but this is the government's own figures. And I think I find it shocking that it is there, and I find it shocking that people are not aware of this, because I think actually if most, you know, 30 to 34 year old women, like, realize that they were working alongside, you know, men who have got, you know, over twice the amount in their pensions already that they have, I think that people will be up in arms. So it is something that I think strikes to the heart. But the fact that we have normalized this, right, the fact that we think that it is still okay, it can't be that somebody who is entering into the world of work now should expect to have a lower pension just by dint of the fact that they are a woman.
1: Yeah, those are sobering, shocking numbers.
2: I know, I'm sort of opening and closing my mouth here. What, really?
1: It's not fair. You know, it's interesting because, as we've touched on, unpaid care is kind of central to our economy, right? It relies on women doing all of that. What would it look like to have a policy to kind of recognize that?
0: Yeah, I mean, there are carers credits, but you've got to be in receipt of carers benefits in order to sort of access that. So again, we have, you know, a highly complicated system, and a lot of people who are providing care either don't really identify as carers.
1: Yeah.
0: Right. You know, I mean, I define myself in my bio now as a carer. I did not. Right, I did not think of myself as a carer. I just thought that I had, you know, a son who was a bit spicy, you know, who had a bit of tism. He's actually got a lot of tism. But I did not consider myself to be...
1: You just thought of yourself probably as a mom doing what a mom does.
0: Exactly. And then I'm looking, you know, my son goes to a special school. I am one of the few parents who works full time. You know, because most people who do have children who've got additional needs, they're school refusers.
1: Yeah.
0: It's really challenging for them. You know, you've got, you know, medical appointments. It's really hard to hold down a full-time job.
1: Most women I know in that mode are always seem to be in fight mode.
0: Right.
1: They're fighting with the school for the care that their child needs. They're fighting on every level, and it takes up so much of their time. It's a wonder that, you know, sometimes they get up and get dressed and go out the door.
0: Right. Let alone that they're thinking
2: about me here. I am dressed. Well,
0: just
2: done,
0: to confirm,
2: Kay. And you're looking very well. But what's really blowing my mind is obviously we're talking about pensions, but all the other links and all the little references. I'm a single mom. I've got a teenager. He won't go to school a lot of the time. I work part time. I have, you know, gaps in my work history, and I'm just thinking, I thought that was just what life was.
0: Right.
2: I didn't really think about it in terms of what does that mean for lots of lots of other people that are in worse situations than I am.
1: Or those cumulative effects that you're talking about.
0: Exactly. And why would you draw a link with that and your pension?
2: Yeah.
0: Right?
1: Yeah.
0: And most people don't.
1: And all the things that we're doing, you know, you probably don't stop when you're in the middle of that and go, and what about my pension?
2: Well, I am at the moment.
1: Well, you are,
2: only
1: actually,
2: because I'm having these conversations, but this was still happening 3 months ago when I wasn't even thinking about pensions. But it's just really opening my eyes.
0: Yeah.
1: So we've had, which are some eye-opening and shocking statistics. You know, you've talked about the data, the sheer scale of these gaps. What can we do? Is there a stronger role for the state in here? What, you know, where? I mean, obviously, income equality is a huge part.
0: It is.
1: The dynamics, equality within the household, power relationships, all of these things feed in together, sharing responsibilities equitably, better daycare, better childcare, all of that. But what are some of the key policy initiatives that you think could really start to make a difference?
0: So I think it's easy to kind of go, oh, it's oh so terrible, nothing can be done.
1: Yeah.
0: What can be done?
1: Because I may not sleep tonight, just so you know.
0: Lobby for action, people. So
1: I'm going to put the Cure on or the Smiths and just lie about and be depressed.
0: But I do think that it's important to note that the design of the pension system in the UK makes it significantly worse for women. And when we look at the gender pensions gap across the OECD countries,
1: UK, so give us a little bit of a sense where we stand there.
0: The UK has the second highest gender pensions gap out of all of the OECD countries.
1: Highest is?
0: Right, the highest is Japan at 49%.
1: Right, because women's labour force participation is so low. And
0: partly, I mean, there are structural issues there as well, but we are only better than Japan. You know, so, you know, you were talking about the US, for example. You know, we're talking right the way down, you know, countries across the EU. We're talking about, you know, New Zealand, Australia. You know, we are up there in terms of how women fare within our system.
1: Mm.
0: And that does come down to systemic design. You know, that it doesn't have to be this way. Because I think what tends to happen is we tend to problematize women. We go, well, you know, if women didn't do this, if women didn't do that, if women just did these things, then they were
1: a little bit less risk averse.
0: Exactly.
1: That's the one you always hear in financial services.
0: Sure.
1: How can we make women less risk averse and make them more active investors? Yeah. Why are they not buying crypto?
0: Absolutely. And that would just solve it all. Or, you know, if women just, you know, because it's down to the menopause, right? Because, you know, if we... Which turns out... Mind blowing. And we laugh.
1: We're laughing,
0: but we've all heard it, right? We've all heard these things. Like, you know, like if it just came down to women having babies or if women didn't have menopause. Actually, it's down to systems design, you know, and I'm saying it wouldn't get rid of the gender pensions gap overall, but it's a hell of a lot worse the way that things have come back to. So we're coming back to that DC pension scheme. And the other twist is there's a hell of a lot of money in the system. There's over 3.6 trillion pounds of assets under management. Like, get your head around that.
1: Yeah.
0: 3.6. So, you know, that's making Elon Musk look poor right now.
1: Yeah.
0: Okay. That's how much money is under management in the UK alone.
1: So where would you identify, you know, if you had to pick a couple of policy initiatives or changes that you would like to see? And I know you probably spend a lot of time vocalizing these in the halls of government. What are some of the things that you think can make a difference? Is it more reliant on the state pension, or is it changes to the private sector pensions?
0: So we know that the state pension does a lot of heavy lifting in terms of helping people through retirement. And I know there's lots of questions, and, you know, I am not in government, so I'm not here to talk about things like triple lock. But actually, the state pension has become significantly better in terms of its financial adequacy, in terms of helping people who are in retirement. So that is one area in terms of looking at the state pension and the role that the state pension plays. But we also, part of the reason why we're in this situation in the UK as compared to other countries is because of the, we have a much greater reliance on occupational pensions as a proportion of retirement income.
1: Right.
0: And that's a choice. It doesn't have to be that way, but yeah, that is a choice that we have. And then in that reliance, we then have almost the cruelest form in terms of defined contributions. And so the choices that really sit there at the moment are, do you make people sort of contribute more into those systems?
1: Hmm.
0: And a lot of the calculations at the moment, you know, if you speak to people in the pensions industry, which I used to be in, by the way, that you're talking about, you know, 20 to 25% of someone's, you know, monthly salary needs to be put into their pension to make that adequate.
1: At a time when people are just eking by as it is.
0: Absolutely. In order for that to be adequate and give them a sort of adequate income within retirement. So really, I think that we need to look fundamentally at the distribution and how we risk allocate in terms of those occupational pensions. And that is really the big win. That's the real big win.
1: So tell me a little bit about what that means when you say risk allocate in occupational pensions.
0: Well, at the moment, all the risk sits with you as an individual.
1: Mm-hmm.
0: You got a gap, that sits on you. Now, under defined benefit, all of that risk sits with the employer, and there can be some in between, actually. So we know that there is the opportunity for collective defined contribution pensions. We know that actually, for a number of various reasons, people stop buying things like annuities, which kind of gives you an income for life. There is the option for joint annuities. So you could get an annuity with a partner, with, you know, your husband, for example, if you're married, if you're a woman, if you're married. So all of those sorts of options that are there, we can encourage. We can look at risk pooling so that actually maybe you could get, you know, maybe a family pension. Why could you not do that? We're not really thinking innovatively about how people can live within retirement. You know, I love this idea of having a portfolio pension. Maybe I take out a little bit for, you know, 6 months, you know, and you know, maybe then I go back and work for a bit. Actually, how we think about employment and, you know, what they call decumulation, how you spend down, again, we are not thinking innovatively about those things.
1: And some of that's inhibited by the tax system and what will happen, you know, when people make decisions or so afraid of making the wrong decision, you know, the tax implications and everything else. But I think it's, you know, some of those ideas are so interesting. We've seen it in mortgages. We've seen family-based mortgages, for example.
0: Like, you know, people work in fintech. Why don't we have a pensions tech?
1: Yeah.
0: Right? You know, so actually introducing that innovation about how we think about how people live, how we all live. And I know, obviously, you know, I'm the executive director of the Women's Budget Group. I'm always going to be like advocating and talking about women and gender, right? But it's not just women.
1: Mm.
0: Actually, many people in the UK today are staring down the barrel of an inadequate pension in retirement.
1: Yeah.
0: And actually, you know, my message certainly to policymakers is that if you're not going to make that good from the occupational pensions system in some way, shape or form, well, people are going to have to be supported in some way in retirement.
1: Absolutely. I mean, ultimately, people in extreme poverty, the burden ends up back on the state and society at large, not to mention the impact on themselves. So you can't just forever kick the can down the road, as it were.
0: Yeah. And you know, to sort of just crystallize that point, what we see in terms of pension systems design is that pension systems that are more equitable, so have less inequalities overall, actually serve women better. So this isn't a trade-off.
1: Can you give us an example of where a country that's doing well on that front in terms of the structure and the policies?
0: Yeah.
1: Just to see a little light at the end of the tunnel.
0: Yeah. Strangely enough, you've got countries like Estonia, which are doing really well in terms of their gender, in terms of their gender pensions gap. Estonia, obviously, a very small country. They've got a lot of investment within things like technology. So actually, the data that informs policymaking, so, you know, when I'm talking about all of that thing that is, you know, obscured within households, that is part of the root cause of why we are where we are. We haven't asked the right questions. We're not really taking account of, you know, we can take on average, but under that average, average, you've got a huge amount of people who are standing to lose out. And I think it really is incumbent upon us to think about how can we make sure that we recognize people's normal, usual life patterns. It is usual that people are going to have multiple employers. It is usual that people might have a period or you know, periods of either unemployment or self-employment. It is usual to expect that people might take time out for care. These are not new things. They have always
1: absolutely
0: happened.
1: I mean, women, you know, maybe having fewer children, but many of them are still having children, for example, and
0: absolutely
1: will be taking time out.
0: And we need to take account of that and take account of that and give agency to people within the design of the system. It shouldn't be that we're saying, well, you know, we're so worried about the bond markets that we're forgetting about the needs of the people whose assets they are. Mm. Those assets don't belong to financial institutions. They belong to us as a whole. They are collective to us as a whole. It is incumbent upon us to think about how we distribute that in a just and equitable way so that people can live out their days in dignity.
1: Absolutely. I want to clap now. No, I mean, it's, you know, all of these, as you said, are choices. These are choices that have been made. And, you know, we are where we are. And those are a result of choices. So it's not just that, you know, we were born into it, this, and that we have to live with life in this way. Quick question for you. Do you support a universal basic income?
0: So I'm speaking for myself as a researcher now, so I'm not speaking as the Women's Budget Group, because I know there are various arguments around it. In my own research, what I saw and found was that universal basic income does not generally take account of the allocation of unpaid work. So you and I might be being paid the same basic income, but I might be doing an awful lot of care and you might be playing golf the whole time. And I think that any system of universal basic income needs to not make assumptions that all of that work that that happens
1: equally distributed
0: is going to happen for free in such a way that that is recognized and distributed as well. So I think we need to look at those two things. Mm-hmm. You know, this is actually the core of feminist economics, actually.
1: Yeah.
0: Those things have far too often not been counted. And I think any kind of universal system, it's not just about the income. We also need to be thinking about those other elements that we can build up when we think about what a caring economy looks like.
1: Yeah, and I mean, I don't know if you've thought about this, Kate. It's something that over time, definitely seeing with the, you know, distribution of income, the way it's evolved, being highly concentrated, certainly in some economies, I've come around to the thinking that I absolutely support it. I think we spend so much money and time tinkering with this benefit scheme and trying to prop someone up there. Wouldn't it just be more straightforward? I mean, considering, you know, in the design, all the things you mentioned, but doesn't solve power for power, gender power dynamics, for example. Yeah. But yeah.
2: I've never thought about it, so I don't have a comment on that. But I was just thinking how, with all of these ideas that you've been sort of throwing out, how do we get involved in sort of coming up with the ideas? So you're obviously coming up with these ideas. Are there other ways of that people like us and say, what about this and what about that? How can we make change happen?
0: A really good question. Actually, one of the things that is happening right now, and I think that's probably how I've landed in this studio today, is that the government have a pensions commission where they are actually looking at the pension system in the UK. So now is the time, people, to actually be thinking about these things and to be asking these questions.
1: Mm.
0: I am, you know, I've obviously been immersed in this with my research, but I don't have all the answers. And I think this is the time for us to be aware of the fact that there are issues there in terms of how things are working and to ask really real questions about how we can make it better and how we can make it work. And actually part of that is involving and engaging people within
1: absolutely
0: the design of the system.
1: Brilliant. Can I just say this hour has absolutely flown. Thank you so much for coming in, Danielle. I have to say, it's been an education for me. I don't know how you feel.
2: My mind has been blown completely. Yeah. You can tell from my face, but it's been so, so interesting. And I'm so actually excited and inspired. I never thought I would be about something like this.
1: About
2: really
1: pension.
2: Am.
1: Well, yeah. Because I think we spend so much time going, oh, I really don't want to think about that. What is, you know, getting engaged, is that the one ask that you would want from all the musical generations listening tonight?
0: Absolutely.
1: Be engaged.
0: Check your own pensions position.
1: Yes.
0: But ask hard questions. This is not about your grandma. This is not about your mum. This is about you. This is about all of us. And I think it is right for us to start asking hard questions. What are you doing? We've got an election coming up.
1: Yeah.
0: Right?
1: Yeah.
0: We've got a few elections coming up. So let's start all collectively asking questions. How are we, what are you doing to make this system work for us?
1: Well, as a newly registered voter, because I just became a citizen, I'm extremely excited to vote this next election. And pensions will be on my mind. It's often seen as just kind of this niche, arcane area that only pension wonks look at. But considering the extent to which it affects each and every one of us and how we're going to live, you know, whether we're easing out of work or having a mix of work and not working, it has a huge impact. And thinking about those numbers, it's hard to stop thinking about that that gap, you know. Yeah. It's obviously for women, this is such a crucial issue.
0: It is.
1: So
0: it
1: we
0: is.
1: Really need to vote and organize and scream and make demands.
0: Absolutely. Absolutely.
1: Brilliant. I love your style. Thank you again. I'm sure we'll be having you back. Maybe not to talk about pensions, but to talk about something else to do with women. But thank you so much. We'll be back. And thank you, Kate, for coming along and sharing your own
2: pleasure.
1: Story.
2: My pleasure. Always.
1: Do you feel okay? Or you got to go home and open a bottle of wine? And
2: no, I actually feel weirdly excited.
1: Inspired.
2: Like, I've
1: brilliant.
2: Had that little bit of knowledge, but now it's sort of like been supplemented by all that you've said.
1: So, brilliant. We'll be back next week. We'll have Sam Francis from the Academy Breaking Convention. There's a hip-hop festival coming up at Sadler's Wells, and she leads that. We also have a playwright, Ellie Ward, who will be with us talking about her new play, The Ills We Do, which could be about the pension system, actually. Thank you again to Daniela. Thank you again to Kate. We're going to end with the song we started with, I think, which transcends the generation. Who is the Beyoncé generation?
0: Exactly. It's all of us.
1: Thank you so much.

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2: And as you may have noticed, I'm joined again by George Holdaway to share presenting duties. Welcome back, George.
3: Pleasure to be with you again, Richard.
2: Well, thanks for joining me, George. Now, when we recorded last month's show, it was in the middle of a heat wave, and you said chances were that by the time the show was broadcast, there would be rain and possibly thunderstorms. And you were absolutely right, George.
3: Thank you very much. I am very glad that some people listen to my amateur forecasts.
2: Has that heat dome now shifted away? Are we back to a regular English summer?
3: At the moment, at the time of recording, we're back to a very good English summer's day. But next week, yet again, the heat is going to crawl back in, but this time from the Azores, and it will be bloody hot.
2: Now that's official scientific language. The United Nations Climate Change Chief has had something to say about this, has he not?
3: Yeah, he has used very dramatic language, and he said that Europe's savage heat wave has the fingerprints of the climate crisis all over it.
2: Wow.
3: And we'll be talking about weather and climate later in the show, so let's tell listeners what else is coming up.
2: In today's show, we'll look at what's been happening in the science news.
3: Suggest science-related things to do in London this summer, including art-science crossovers.
2: I've got an interview with ecologist and writer Rebecca Nesbitt.
3: And I'm going on a random walk around the science and the wonder of solar eclipses.
2: Oh, now that really does sound rather good. But let's get started with the science news.
3: So what's caught your eye this month, Richard?
2: There's good news on the horizon for pancreatic cancer patients. Researchers found that the median survival time for patients on a drug called daraxonrasib was 13.2 months compared to 6.6 months for those receiving chemotherapy, so roughly twice as long. Daraxonrasib also reduced severe side effects by around 25% relative to chemo. Nearly 10 times more people stopped the chemo due to side effects than those who stopped this novel drug. It works by locking onto a mutated gene, the KRAS gene, which is found in more than 90% of pancreatic tumours. And the mutated gene signals cancer cells to grow uncontrollably, and the drug shuts this off, stopping tumours from spreading. And this isn't the only good news on the horizon for pancreatic cancer patients. A new AI tool has been finding early signs of pancreatic cancer in CT scans that doctors would otherwise miss. So early detection is hugely important in cancers, but especially in pancreatic, which is very hard to detect until it's quite far advanced and has a just 25% survival rate 1 year from diagnosis on average. But cancer can begin decades earlier, before any signs are visible. So Dr. Ajit Goenka and colleagues at the Mayo Clinic in Rochester, Minnesota, trained a machine learning model on CT scans that were made before any cancer was detected, and it correctly identified those who later proved to have early signs of cancer 73% of the time, even though radiologists had spotted no signs of pancreatic cancer. It did give more false positives than a trained radiologist, so Dr. Goenka believes its role will be complementary, and she's now working on a urine-based test as well.
3: What was the drug called again, Richard?
2: George, I got it right so many times, it's so unfair. Daraxonrasib.
3: I won't do it again. Well, talking of AI, for almost 80 years, mathematicians have been trying to answer the simple question. If you place a number of points in a plane, how many pairs are exactly distance one apart? In the real world, this is the same as saying, if you place a number of points on a piece of paper, how many of those points can one pack in exactly 1 centimetre away from another? This is the unit distance problem. And the proposed solution was that a square grid of points was optimal. Proving this conjecture has resisted human efforts for nearly 8 decades since it was first proposed by the legendary Hungarian mathematician Paul Erdős. Now it has fallen to an AI system that approached geometry from an entirely unexpected direction and disproved the notion that the grid was the optimal construction. OpenAI's engineers did not specifically train it on the unit distance problem or build dedicated search tools for this task. Unlike specialized theorem-proving software, OpenAI said this proof came from a general-purpose reasoning model.
2: It's been a busy few weeks for dark energy. In astrophysics, a crisis has been averted, as experts confirm the universe's expansion is accelerating. It's believed that the universe's expansion is accelerating, but recently claims were made to suggest otherwise. An international team of astrophysicists say that a study published last year that claimed the expansion of the universe was actually slowing down is mistaken. They insist there's no flaw in the widely accepted theory, which generally involves mysterious dark energy to drive the expansion of the cosmos. The researchers, who included two Nobel laureates and represent institutions worldwide, say the debate that follows last year's revelations was in fact the result of a scientific misunderstanding rather than a cosmic grenade threatening to blow apart everything we know about the universe. And this is fundamental to our model of the cosmos, the Lambda CDM, where Lambda represents dark energy and CDM represents cold dark matter. We've talked about this before, so if you want more context, listen to a previous show. The paper refuting the slowing down of the expansion of the universe was published in monthly notices of the Royal Astronomical Society. Also, if you want to know more, the physicist Sabine Hossenfelder has made a video about this, which you can find on YouTube.
3: And I'm very glad the crisis was averted. And that's just one of the two huge paradoxes that have been plaguing physics for decades. The second is that the energy of empty space, the vacuum energy, should be 120 orders of magnitude larger than what we actually observe. That's one with 120 zeros behind it larger. To patch the gap, the Supernova Cosmology Project and the HiZ Supernovae Search Team repurposed Einstein's cosmological constant and invented dark energy, the inexplicable force that seems to be pushing the universe apart faster and faster. But a new paper published in the journal Universe suggests we may have been looking in the wrong place entirely. Instead of looking at the stars, we should have been looking at the forces that bind atoms together. Atoms are made of protons and neutrons, and protons and neutrons in turn are made of particles called quarks. The authors argue that quantum chromodynamics, the theory describing the strong nuclear force that binds these quarks, might itself generate the cosmic push we've been calling dark energy. This force is very strong at short distances, thus its name the strong force, but it has always been believed it has entirely no impact outside of the atoms themselves. However, the authors tested a theory that the strong force may be weakly repulsive at larger distances. In other words, the same force that holds the heart of every atom together could also be driving the expansion of the universe. If true, it would mean that dark energy isn't some exotic invisible substance. It's a familiar part of physics behaving in a very unfamiliar way and on cosmic scales. It's worth pointing out that it's early days and the idea is still very controversial.
2: There is something quite poetic about that, that the force that actually holds the very particles inside atoms together is also responsible for the shape of the universe at its largest scale. And talking of poetry, an asteroid has been named after cult singer-songwriter Elliot Smith, who died 23 years ago. This was approved by the International Astronomical Union's Working Group for Small Body Nomenclature, or the WGSBN, and it would see the asteroid, which was discovered in 2014, become officially named as 861969 Elliot Smith. The asteroid can actually be located on NASA's Jet Propulsion Laboratory's interactive 3D database. The idea for naming this asteroid after Elliot Smith came to Scottish filmmaker Orlando Campopiano while he was looking at the sky, listening to Smith's posthumously released song, Shooting Star. Elliot Smith joins a growing number of musicians who have had asteroids named after them, including Stevie Wonder, Freddie Mercury, Brian Eno, all four members of the Beatles, Madonna, Aretha Franklin, Bob Dylan, Frank Zappa, and David Bowie. Bowie, perhaps uniquely, also has a star constellation named in his honour, albeit an unofficial one, but then aren't all constellations imaginary anyway? The unofficial constellation, technically known as an asterism, is in the shape of Bowie's iconic lightning bolt, and it was recorded as being visible in the vicinity of Mars at the exact time of his death in January 2016. The reference to Mars, of course, being in relation to his 1971 hit, Life on Mars.
3: Now, much closer to home in weather and climate news, this month brought the major announcement from the National Oceanic and Atmospheric Administration, or NOAA. El Niño has officially begun. This is unusually early. El Niño, meaning the little boy in Spanish, was given to the phenomenon by Peruvian fishermen who noticed the warming pattern arriving around Christmas. El Niño is part of a natural rhythm in the Pacific Ocean and the El Niño Southern Oscillation, or ENSO, where every few years warm water spreads eastwards across the Pacific, and El Niño is officially declared by NOAA when temperatures are 0.5 degrees warmer than average over 3 months. The UN is now warning that this El Niño could be one of the strongest in decades, with many weather models pointing to this being the strongest ever recorded in history, which is why on Friday the World Meteorological Office announced that El Niño is highly likely to bring extreme weather conditions globally. El Niño brings changing wind patterns, shifting rainfall, and thankfully it also suppresses Atlantic hurricanes. It could mean droughts in Australia, floods in South America, and either much stormier or much colder winters in Europe. It's like the Pacific breathing in and out, except this time it's a very deep breath happening in a much hotter world.
2: And this has always been what's warned about climate change and increasing global average temperatures. What we expect to see is more extreme weather happening more often. But back to medical news, GLP-1 drugs may improve mood by promoting specific gut bacteria. Back in May, a meta-analysis by the Institute of Psychiatry, Psychology and Neuroscience at King's College found that GLP-1 receptor agonist drugs used to treat obesity and diabetes may also offer benefits for emotional well-being in some people. Now, Chinese researchers have discovered how they do this. They use mouse models of chronic stress to track the psychiatric footprint of the drug liraglutide, which is sold as Victoza for diabetes and as Saxenda, Diavic or Zegluxin for weight loss. Instead of acting directly on receptors in the brain by crossing the blood-brain barrier as had previously been assumed, the researchers discovered that the drug accumulates in the intestines, triggering a proliferation of a specific gut microbe called Lactobacillus delbrueckii. This synthesizes a molecular precursor that the body converts into an endocannabinoid. And yes, that does exactly what you think. That downregulates hyperactivation in stress-related brain regions to neutralize depressive behavior. It's the body's natural chill mechanism.
3: And fermented foods are supposed to be very good for the gut microbiome, so boy, do I have another treat for you. Following the recent news that a team at Urich Research have cultured yeasts from the gut of Ötzi, who is the 5,300-year-old alpine ice mummy discovered by hikers in 1991, comes the even more surprising announcement that they've baked sourdough bread using those yeast strains. In 2019, researchers from the Institute of Mummy Studies in Bolzano, South Tyrol, found a mix of ancient and modern microbes in and on the mummy, including some that probably lived inside Ötzi whilst he was alive, and others that likely colonised his remains after he died, and some introduced later during the conservation work. This included a wide variety of bacteria, fungi and yeasts, the most useful of which were four cold-adapted yeast strains derived from the glacier environment. Results were published in the journal Microbiome. However, not everybody was convinced that the ancient cold-adapted yeasts, identified by DNA analysis, would still be viable. So the team did what any self-respecting scientist would do. They didn't just culture them, they fermented bread dough with them. Mohamed Saran and Frank Maxiner from the Institute asked specialised food researchers to help them ferment and break the bread, which they describe as tasting very, very good. There is a serious side to this because cold-adapted yeast could have valuable uses in food production, as it would save energy used to heat fermentation vessels. The team now has planned brewed beers. God, I love science.
2: I'm not sure I would really want to eat that bread or drink that beer, no matter how hot it was, no matter how cold the beer was.
3: I'm going to be very, very conscious about taking a sourdough starter from anybody now.
2: Especially somebody who's been dead for 5,300 years. But I have some more important news for the summer. And that's that recent research indicates that garlic really does repel mosquitoes and other flies, but only if you smear it on your skin. Biologists at Yale University discovered it's the taste they don't like rather than the smell, so eating it won't help much, unless perhaps you eat such quantities of raw garlic that its digestive breakdown product, allyl methyl sulfide, is exuded from your pores in such quantity that it gathers on your skin and in your clothes. But that might keep other people away too. Shima Ebrahim, an associate research scientist in molecular, cellular, and developmental biology at Yale, wanted to find out if fruits or vegetables had any aphrodisiac effects on fruit flies, the kind we often see around food waste and rotting fruit at this time of year. She placed purees from 43 types of fruits and vegetables in individual petri dishes, each along with a female and male fly who were monitored for an hour. Ebrahim couldn't identify any aphrodisiac effects, but in the petri dish containing garlic puree, fruit fly mating was, I quote, completely abolished and no eggs were laid as a consequence. Further research revealed it isn't restricted to fruit flies. Many species, including tsetse flies and Aedes mosquitoes, responded similarly, and these are both responsible for spreading serious and deadly disease to people and animals. A word of warning, though, smearing garlic paste on your skin may also reduce mating behaviour in humans. But on that jolly note, let's see what other things people might want to get up to this summer.
3: First of all, I think, is our story with David Attenborough. It's a 50-minute, 360-degree, immersive cinematic experience at the Natural History Museum in London. It blends stunning nature footage, animation, and personal narration from Attenborough to explore human history and the planet's future. The show features 24 projectors and 50 speakers to immerse visitors in the story of life, highlighting the history of the planet and the impact of humans, whilst also sharing hopes for the future and reflecting on Attenborough's long career. It's located in the Jurwood Gallery. Tickets start at £20 for adults, suitable for ages 8+, and it runs until the end of August.
2: At Somerset House, there's a major retrospective dedicated to the Dutch graphic artist M.C. Escher. Visitors are invited to step into a world where maths and art mix together. Escher is famous, of course, for his optical illusions, impossible buildings and endless patterns. And the exhibition brings together over 150 of his original works. It includes fun, interactive displays designed for both adults and children and lets you play with the ideas behind his art and see exactly how he created his tricky visual puzzles. The exhibition opened in June, but it runs until September at London's Somerset House, and tickets start at £16.50.
3: And it's a shame that MC Escher isn't actually a DJ, because if he was, he probably would have enjoyed our next event, Science Musical, at the Other Place Theatre in London's Victoria. Space Dogs, a new musical telling the mind-blowing yet true story of Laika, a stray dog and the Russian scientist who sent her to the stars during the Cold War space race. Using puppets, props, and lots of imagination, Nick Blamire plays and sings all the songs and all the characters, including Laika, the chief designer, politicians, scientists, and also 40 Russian dogs. The show runs from the 28th of July to the 9th of August, and tickets cost £25 each.
2: Immersive seems to be the word of the day. At the Barbican, Liam Young's Imaginary Worlds takes over various locations, inviting us to imagine what the future of humanity could look like and the challenges and adventures that might be to come. It is an immersive experience created in collaboration with leading voices from film, TV, literature and science, offering films, audio stories, tapestries, soundscapes and costumes. It's been variously described as sublime, immersive and star-studded, and weird, psychedelic and vividly imaginative, both of which tick my boxes. In Other Worlds offers a series of imagined futures for our planet rooted in real technology and climate-based possibilities, so it's very much sticking with the theme of the day. Tickets start at £20.50 and it runs until September at the Barbican.
3: And I think it really must be the theme of the day, because The Sun and the Moon, art inspired by the celestial, is on at the Saatchi Gallery this summer until the 8th of September. It's a major exhibition exploring how the two most powerful phenomena in the sky have inspired creativity, curiosity and belief across different cultures throughout human history. Artworks, installations and objects reveal how artists have responded to the sun and the moon, featuring works by established artists and also some new emerging talent. The exhibition unfolds as a journey through a complete 24-hour cycle. The exhibition includes two major installation works. The first, Helios, is a monumental sculpture of the sun, created by artist Luke Jerram, and the second, called Massless Suns and Dark Suns, is by Team Lab, and is an immersive installation that will envelop visitors with spheres of light. Partners include Royal Museums Greenwich. Tickets can be found at the sartregallery.com website.
2: I have to say Dark Suns puts me in mind of eclipses. And well, that's a topic we're going to be discussing a little later in the show. But before then, on the 22nd of July, Science in the Pub welcomes Dr. Parry Hashemi to look inside our heads with The Sound of Serotonin. Listeners may recall that Dr. Hashemi was my interview guest on last month's show. And at Science in the Pub, she'll be talking more about how her team is developing cutting-edge techniques to measure serotonin in living brain cells, and then even making music from that data. Science in the Pub is pay what you can, and you can find out all about it if you go to pubsci.info, that's pubsci.info.
3: And to finish off, one of my favourite annual events is back this summer, the Proms. This year they have a special concert where you can join Albert Einstein and Marie Curie as they share the DNA of the CBBC hit comedy sketch show Horrible Science, live at the Royal Albert Hall, with some, of course, scientifically proven bangers from the classical canon. Tickets can be purchased for as little as £8 each. There are two performances, both at the Royal Albert Hall, one at 2pm and one at 6pm on the 25th of July. To find out more, Google the BBC Proms, Horrible Science.
2: I must admit, I've never made it to the Science Proms, but Horrible Science might change that. Well, on the theme of music, it's time for our first song. George, what's your topical choice?
3: Well, we've got a bit of weather, we've got a bit of eclipses, so I think it has to be our first song by the Beatles, Here Comes the Sun.
2: Who, of course, have an asteroid named after them.
3: They do.

0: Well, that was the Beatles with Here Comes the Sun, but I suspect the next section will be more a case of There Goes the Sun. So, George, it's time for a random walk. Where are you taking us?
1: We cannot take a break without talking about the incredible event that's coming up, the eclipse.
0: Yep, I'm well up for that, George. One of my favourite topics. I fear I'm actually becoming a bit of an eclipse chaser.
1: Well, let's just run through what an eclipse is. It's this incredible celestial event where the sun temporarily becomes completely covered by the moon. And this particular eclipse is taking a huge arc, emerging in northern Siberia, Russia, going around the Arctic, down to Greenland, past Iceland, North Atlantic, Spain. And that is the path of totality. But either side of that, in the UK, we could get up to 96.1% of the sun being covered up if we went all the way down to Cornwall. It's happening in the evening. So we've got the light dimming, turning red, being partially covered up by the moon, then the moon goes away, and then the sunset comes back again, and then the sun finally hides forever. And that's where I think I'm going to go.
0: That sounds wonderful, but I'm going to Spain, because for me, 90-something percent of an eclipse is not an eclipse.
1: So you're willing to chance 40-degree heat with every school child in Northern Europe just to see totality in its 100% rather than 96.1.
0: I mean, I've been to Mexico twice for eclipses, and let me tell you, it gets warm in Mexico. The real effect of the eclipse only really occurs sort of in the last 1% or thereabouts. What you will get in Cornwall, assuming you have clear skies, so as the sun shines through the leaves, you'll see little crescents of it projected on the ground like a pinhole camera. And if you don't have eclipse viewing glasses, actually that's a really good way to see it. If you want to look at the sun, you need to get special viewing glasses. Make sure they're CE approved. Make sure that they are properly eye safe, because the intense ultraviolet light can seriously damage your retina.
1: Also, do it well in advance of August, because as soon as August hits, the world and its mother will be on Amazon buying eclipse glasses.
0: Very, very true. So get them from a reputable science supplier. So the experience of the eclipse really begins in the last 5 or 10 minutes. You get this really peculiar quality to the light. It's uncanny is the word I would use, actually. Having experienced two really decent eclipses, I can say that even though I understand the mechanics, it is still a deeply moving experience, particularly when totality hits. That's the only time when it's safe to take your eclipse glasses off. At that point, the sky isn't even black. So I guarantee if you've ever seen a photo of eclipse, what you've seen is a beautifully black sky and a beautifully black moon disc.

0: and this lovely, tight, sharp corona around it. And it's all very impressive. It doesn't look like that. You imagine like a half moonlit night. It's a deep indigo blue. But the thing is that the human eye can kind of compensate and adapt. So you look at the moon and you see the brightness of the corona and your eye adapts. And then you look at the sky and you see the color of the sky and you see the stars. But of course, a camera taking a photograph, it will just be underexposed to make sure that that lovely tight corona looks really, really gorgeous.
1: And the animals must go completely nuts when this happens. What do they do?
0: The daytime birds, if they're singing, will stop singing. And the nighttime birds, if they are not singing, will start singing because it suddenly got dark. And animals are obviously quite confused because they have a pretty good sense of when daylight is coming and nighttime is coming. Night animals might start calling, they might start hunting. But people react strangely too. And this is, for me, one of the most amazing things, that even though you know what's going to happen, I can tell you people respond really emotionally. They cheer, they gasp. People even start hugging and crying, hugging strangers, because you just share this deeply moving experience.
1: A little bit like England just won the World Cup, except eclipses happen much more frequently. And there was a very famous Thomas Edison story where he invented this wonderful device called the tazometer to measure the temperature of the sun's corona, and what an ideal time to go and do it. And he didn't arrive in time to build a shelter for his equipment. So what he decided to do was to set up shop inside a chicken coop. The totality you just described came around. And then suddenly it went dark and this horde of chickens just came streaming into the coop, bawling Edison over. He found himself besieged by them. So he wasn't actually able to take any valid measurements because all of the animals behaved as they do when it got dark every day and they went to bed.
0: Absolutely fabulous. But of course, eclipses are such a fundamentally unusual and weird experience that cultures have been interested in them for literally thousands of years.
1: Literally thousands of years. So I think the first recorded instance of a people's measuring and recording eclipses was as long as 4,000 years ago. This was by the ancient Chinese Empire because the emperor viewed it as a warning. And they used to think when an eclipse happened, it was a dragon eating the sun. This did not go well for two court astrologers at the time. And it's quite important to point out astrology was essentially astronomy then. They were called Hsi and Ho. Their job was to monitor the sky, check for eclipses. But unfortunately, they went out on a bender. They fell asleep and were negligent in their duty. They didn't warn people, and therefore the ancient Chinese peoples weren't able to have enough warning to start yelling at the dragon and scaring the dragon away, so they were summarily beheaded. I have to feel a little bit sorry for Hsi and Ho. Their demise was essentially inevitable. These things were impossible to predict, and there was no efforts put in to predict them because people felt that they were random.
0: Funnily enough, the Aztecs were very keen on observing the sky. They also thought that eclipses were completely random, which is really interesting because the Aztecs saw the sun being eaten by these sky demons. And to prevent the sun being swallowed forever, people would make loud noises and, of course, perform human and animal sacrifices, being Aztecs as they were. Although I'm not quite sure how they got all that lined up.
1: They're very well organized, aren't they? I mean, this is the, it's like the air raid siren goes off. Oh, wait, right, time to sacrifice animals.
0: Yeah, indeed. Babylonians were among the first to record and predict eclipses with any degree of accuracy. They kept meticulous records on clay tablets. For them, of course, eclipses held profound cultural and political significances, and they began recording lunar and solar eclipses as early as 3,000 years ago. And they identified something that we now call the Saros cycle. So eclipses occur in seasons, for want of a better word. And an eclipse season occurs roughly every 173 days, about every 6 months, when the geometry of the sun and the moon and the earth is favorable.
1: So why don't we get an eclipse every single time we have a new moon?
0: Right. So the first point is that, of course, eclipses only ever happen at a new moon, which is when the moon is between the earth and the sun. So the side we're seeing is not illuminated by the sun. The way the moon orbits around the earth is at a slight tilt, about 5 degrees to the plane that the earth orbits around the sun. So the bit that's closest pointing directly at the sun, if you take a line straight from the center of the earth.
1: So if you take a CD and just tilt it, the moon is going around the earth on that sort of slightly little 5 degree tilt.
0: Exactly. It doesn't cross the direct line from the earth to the sun every new moon, but that is possible roughly every 6 months. So the other months, the moon just passes a little bit above or a little bit below where the sun would be in our sky. Now, this cycle of the earth, the moon, the sun lining up occurs every 6,585.3 days. Which is about 18 years, 11 days, and 8 hours where they all line up. And that's what's known as a Saros cycle. And this is what the ancient Babylonians identified.
1: Looking at the Saros cycle, it ends with 8 hours. Surely that eclipse is then happening somewhere else on the Earth because we're 8 hours ahead in time.
0: Yeah, it's about a third of a day, isn't it? So yes, the cycle repeats, but not over the same place. And that's really important to
1: point. How on earth did the Babylonians pick this? This is incredible.
0: It is quite amazing, isn't it? The cycle actually comes together with roughly 18-year period when three lunar cycles all coincide. You've got the synodic month, which is new moon to new moon, and that's just over 29 and a half days. You've got something called the draconic month, which is just over 27 days, and that's where the moon crosses over the line with the sun. And then you've got the anomalistic month. I love the name of this one. That's 27 and a half days, and that is when the moon is closest to the Earth. So when the moon is closest to the Earth and between the Earth, and it's crossing this line between the Earth and the sun, that's when you get an eclipse. And
1: I must admit, I don't know how the Babylonians managed to predict this and visualize this.
0: No, it is quite incredible indeed that they did. And it's still only possible because the moon is 400 times smaller in diameter than the sun. And the sun is 400 times further away from the Earth than the moon is. So they line up. In fact, if you hold a 1p coin up at arm's length, that's roughly the size of the moon and roughly the size of the sun. That's the moon when it's at its closest point. If it's a little bit further away, it'll be a little bit smaller, and you get what's called an annular eclipse, where you get a ring of actually the sun, not just the corona, but the sun.
1: There are lots of other moons as well in the solar system. And you can actually find tier rankings online of what the eclipses of those moons would look like on their respective planets. And everybody says it must be the best on Earth. But were the Babylonians the only ancient peoples to predict these eclipses? And did they predict them the most accurately?
0: It all depends what we mean by ancient, because the Mayans, who had their classic period roughly in the first 1,000 years of our calendar frame, so not exactly ancient, but still far more advanced than what we were doing here. The Maya were in southern Mexico, Guatemala, and Belize, and their descendants still live there today. And they largely predated the Aztecs, but they understood eclipses mathematically very well. They valued the measurements of celestial bodies. They built underground observatories, much like our friend Tycho Brahe, where there was a small aperture where you could view the sun at midday, where it was directly vertically ahead twice a year, and that's how they kind of calibrated everything.
1: Just to explain, so that's where the sun is overhead directly twice a year, so therefore the Mayans have an incredible ability, because they're on the equator, to tell time in a way that we can still translate that many, many, many years later.
0: Well, they're close enough to the equator that the sun can be directly above them. They're basically within the tropics, in fact. Because of the way the Earth is tilted, it means that twice a year they will have the sun directly overhead. And they track Venus really precisely. I think we're only out by about 2 hours every 584 days. And the Dresden Codex is the second oldest bit of Mayan writing. This has incredibly reliable tables, which record 69 eclipse cycles of 173 days, which we've already mentioned, you know, this roughly every 6 months. And their eclipse prediction tables were accurate to within 33 minutes.
1: Oh my word.
0: Over 400 years. And I cannot get my head around how sophisticated their maths was. While they could completely understand and predict them from the maths, and the priests were also astronomers and mathematicians, they had the belief that it was ants eating the sun. So they too had to come together to perform rituals, chants, etc., to ward them off from eating their sun god. But I guess some of that would have changed a little bit in the thinking of the Enlightenment era.
1: Absolutely. Kepler was the first one to really think about planetary orbits and moon's orbits with the mathematical rigor required. At the same time, Galileo provided proof and a lot more data for Kepler to work with his telescopes, and Newton then took both Kepler and Galileo's work, and also Tycho Brahe, but we mention him a lot, so we're skating over him this time, to create the laws of motion and derive the laws of gravity that we have today. And Newtonian mechanics then held essentially for about 300 or 400 years.
0: Well, 1801, a chap called Johann von Soldner actually pointed out that Newton's gravity equations predicted that starlight would be deflected when it passed near a massive object. But he wasn't the only one to make that kind of observation, was he?
1: No, he wasn't. And the person who really looked at Newton's maths and realized that it was an approximation was Albert Einstein. And in 1815, he came up with his general theory of relativity. And this predicted a couple of things. It predicted funky things about Mercury's orbit, but it also predicted that the bending of the light around massive objects would happen at a much greater rate than if we only applied Newton's mathematics alone. And to avoid a long segue, which will be what space-time looks like, the only way to test whether or not general relativity was correct was to look at starlight from behind a massive object. Our closest massive object is the sun, but it's impossible to actually look at the stars behind it because it's all sort of blinded.
0: Well, unless, of course, there's an eclipse, George.
1: Indeed.
0: And this is exactly what happened in 1919. British astronomers Frank Watson Dyson and Arthur Eddington set out. Eddington tried to go and look at this in 1914, but the war broke out. So in 1919, after the First World War, two expeditions set out, Dyson and Eddington, one to the West African island of Principe and the other to the Brazilian town of Sobral. While Dyson didn't have particularly good viewing conditions, Eddington had perfect conditions. And so during the eclipse, he was able to make measurements of the bending of starlight around the sun, and he confirmed that the extent of that bending was in agreement with Einstein's general theory of relativity. So eclipses have contributed massively to our understanding of the universe.
1: They have, and we still use them today to try and understand more about our solar system and the universe as well. And I think my favourite story of how we've tried to understand the light coming from an eclipse has to be the one of Concord. And any story that involves Concord already has me sold on it. But in 1973, the record for the longest ever time an eclipse was viewed was set at, what did you say your record was, Richard?
0: It was about 6 minutes 53 seconds.
1: So this was set 10 times larger, 72 minutes.
2: How did they do that?
1: Well, they wanted to study what the light coming from the corona would look like. The only way to do that is to follow the path of totality because the shadow races around the Earth at such a fast rate. Enter Concorde, which was the fastest commercially available plane at the time, which also had enough stability to sustain scientific instruments. And it took off from the Canary Isles, flew down to Africa, and it's much easier to view this over Africa because you get a longer totality closer to the equator. They tracked this straight path, timed within 20 seconds of when they had to arrive at the point the eclipse was happening and when they had to leave it. They drilled four holes in the top and they put telescopes in there. And within that, four different scientific labs were able to use Concord as the fastest Earth-based research lab and follow the path totality for 72 minutes. And they discovered many interesting things, one of which is that the corona around the sun has these little acoustic waves that seem to pulsate every 5 minutes that would have been impossible without following it for that long time.
0: That's absolutely fabulous. However, there have been some less successful attempts to view eclipses. During the 2024 solar eclipse, the Progressive Field in Cleveland, Ohio, where the Cleveland Guardians home opening game fell on the day of the eclipse. Everybody stopped for the eclipse. The sky darkened and the stadium lights came on because somebody forgot to turn off the sensors. Light pollution is not something you want during an eclipse.
1: No, absolutely not. And I think what's almost key to understand is that even though we can now predict eclipses with startling accuracy and we're learning more and more about the sun, I don't think it takes away the beauty and the awe. When I was at the proms in 2024, I heard this piece of music I've never been able to find again by this wonderful modern artist called Melissa Dumphy. And it's called Totality. And in this, she writes a poem and she said, "There are no more surprises. There are no more miracles. Nothing matters anymore. But I have seen midnight at high noon and felt indescribable."
0: And as a 3 times eclipse viewer, I utterly concur with that. Well, thank you for taking us on that fabulous deep dive walk, George. It's time for our second piece of music.
1: It is. And what are you going to choose?
0: Well, George, the eclipse in 2024 passed close to Nova Scotia. And there was also an eclipse about 50 years earlier that passed over Nova Scotia. And the only song I know that mentions that eclipse says, "You flew your Lear up to Nova Scotia to see a total eclipse of the sun." So here's "You're So Vain" by Carly Simon.
1: Amazing.

0: My guest today is Rebecca Nesbitt, an ecology writer, artist and podcaster who addresses debates about nature and the environment. She's given talks at the Hay Festival, Cheltenham Science Festival, New Scientist Live, gave a TEDx talk about the unhealthy divide between science and the arts called Please Mend the Gap. And any regular listeners to the show will know that we're very passionate about bridging the gap between science and the arts. She's been interviewed on Start the Week by the Wall Street Journal podcast and is featured on Joe Durant's Beautiful Universe. Her popular science book, Tickets for the Ark, explores the complexity of nature conservation, what should we save and why, tackling the problem of how to make conservation efforts as effective as possible with limited money and resources. Rebecca, welcome to The Science Show.
1: Thank you very much for having me on.
0: Well, it's an absolute delight to have you here. Conservation efforts tend to be directed towards cute and cuddly species, but they're not necessarily the most important ones. So can you explain a little bit about that?
1: I think one of my favourite moments was that for each chapter, I interviewed people and one of them described how when she got my email inviting her for the interview, she looked over at her colleague and in just confusion as to why she was being sent this email, because that particular story was looking at the guam rail, which is a beautiful bird that was at one point extinct in the wild. And I had emailed her saying, please, could we talk about the guam rail louse, which is a parasite that has gone extinct. And no one had ever asked her that question before, whereas the guam rail, so many people had got behind this amazing bird. Conservationists and a load of volunteers came in and took all the remaining birds into captivity, and you could see just how much love there was for this bird, how much of a community effort that was to save it. But at that time, it was a standard thing that you would remove all the parasites. So the birds were brought into captivity, the parasites were removed, and it's very likely that that is the moment at which the guam rail louse went extinct, because it was specific to that one species. So how interesting that that community effort loved the bird and saved it, and without a thought, another species was driven to extinction as a result of those actions by conservationists.
0: There's a natural assumption outside zoology that parasites and anything that doesn't look cute is automatically harmful. Flies are a typical example, of course, but we know they play a hugely important ecological role. So was there a particular species that got you interested in the idea that we should be looking seriously at what we're really trying to save?
1: I've always been attracted to some of the species that other people don't like. As a child, it was snails. More recently, I, during my PhD, started doing some work on moths and realized that moths just vastly outnumber butterflies, particularly in the UK. There are about 2,500 species of moth, but people either ignore them because they don't know that they're there or are annoyed with them because they eat their clothes. Actually, it's the caterpillars of very, very few moth species that eat your clothes. There's many hundreds in your garden. So it was the snails, it was the moths, but probably it was the parasites that really shifted my thinking to realizing that species that are not only ignored but actively hated are just fundamental to ecosystems.
0: Could you give an example of a either unknown or unpopular species that plays an important ecological role that most people will be unaware of?
1: My example is going to be both unknown and unpopular, in that most people have never heard of it, but anyone who has, most people are grossed out by it. And I would suggest people Google horsehair worm. There are multiple species of nematomorph. They have this incredible life cycle that involves multiple hosts, that the adult is free living in a stream. The larvae will infect insect larvae, so something like a mayfly, and they'll develop in the mayfly larva. When the mayfly larva becomes an adult and flies free from the stream, the hairworm is still inside it. The mayfly doesn't last very long as an adult. When it dies, the hairworm inside it won't die, and hopefully that will be scavenged by a cricket, and the hairworm will develop inside that cricket, absorbing everything non-essential within that cricket. Then, this is the neatest thing, by a trick of mind control, crickets will be attracted to water. So you wouldn't normally expect a cricket to jump into water. It can't swim, but a cricket infected by a hairworm is much more likely to jump into the water. And this is where the YouTube video comes in, because the hairworm will wriggle free. Sometimes there's multiple hairworms within one cricket, and it's quite an impressive thing to see the hairworm wriggling free. But that's what the hairworm needs to continue its life cycle. So it was necessary that that hairworm change the cricket's behavior that meant that it ended up in the water. And of course, this has huge ecological consequences, because crickets don't normally jump into the water. But this is a new energy flow between the land and between the water. You're changing the ecology here, including that cricket might become food for fish. Without the hairworms, those crickets wouldn't be available for the fish to eat.
0: I have seen the videos. They are fascinatingly gross, but don't watch them if you've just had your lunch, is my advice. So one of the most popular candidates for protection is honeybees. And you've said how that may not be such an important focus as many people believe. What's the story there?
1: The story is extremely complex, but I think it starts with, if you ask lots of people, you know, nature's in trouble, what's the problem, what should we save? Save the bees is a really common narrative. Problems with that include that save the bees is often synonymous with save the honeybees, whereas in the UK we have about 250 bee species. In the world there are about 20,000 bee species. So we've got a very narrow focus on this one species, the Western honeybee. And, well, in many ways, this is a domestic animal. Many of them live within hives. You can artificially inseminate a honeybee. They've been bred to have favorable characteristics. So we've got this species that lives in a very complex space between largely domesticated but also flying free. It means that Western honeybees are more common than they ever have been in evolutionary history, because they're so valuable for crop pollination that they have been spread around the world, occurring on every continent other than Antarctica.
0: And of course, they're far from the only pollinator. There are many fly species, including non-pregnant mosquitoes, which actually pollinate. So also another lovely example of something that we don't like, which actually plays a very important ecological role. And as you say, we have many bee species, especially solitary bees. They're the ones that are really in danger through habitat loss. You've written that science alone can't make the conservation decision. So what do you mean by that?
1: I started out this journey being interested in science. So I learned, for example, about biodiversity hotspots, and thinking that setting conservation priorities was something like finding the area with the greatest biodiversity and then protecting that. But I hadn't realized the value judgment that I had made in saying that what's important to conservation is biodiversity. And that is a philosophical point which doesn't necessarily stand up to scrutiny. So if we take a step back and think, what is the point of conservation? That question is really hard to answer. And you can look at it philosophically. You can also think about your own personal values. For me, part of the point of conservation is to protect human well-being and also to protect animal well-being, which is something that's very often lost in conservation debates. We could talk forever about what's the relative importance of rat welfare and human welfare. These are value judgments.
0: So conservation is an ethical, moral, philosophical question as well as a scientific one. Economic value also comes in. Are there any examples where conservation actually has a net economic value that, you know, we could sell to the capitalist mindset?
1: You can think of, for example, nature-based solutions and flood control. The amount you'd have to spend on flood defences if nature wasn't doing this for you. Water purity as well. Plus, on a larger scale, climate change. If nature is reducing climate change, that's going to have huge benefits for economics and for human well-being.
0: Yeah, literally in the trillions. Rebecca, you recently started a podcast. Can you tell us a bit about that?
1: The podcast is called Cat Among the Penguins. It's going to be launching on Wednesday, the 15th of July. And we're looking at all these kind of murky issues in conservation, finding some of these stories that are intense debates, or just one side is presented as fact when it's really more complex. So we're looking at, for example, honeybees, the lionfish invasion, and we're just really looking forward to hearing what people have to say themselves about these debates. And that will be available on YouTube, Spotify, and on the Cat Among the Penguins website.
0: And you worked previously with Nobel Prize laureates. Did you have any takeaways from the time you spent with them?
1: I was amazingly lucky to go to universities around the world with people who'd received the Nobel Prize, and they were advising young scientists. I loved hearing from our very own Sir Paul Nurse of his suggestion to not work too hard. I think overwork can be glorified, but as he points out, it'll keep you going in the same direction.
0: Tickets for the ARC, £14.99, available from all good bookshops. Rebecca Nesbitt, thank you so much for coming on The Science Show.
1: It was lovely to join you. Thank you.
0: We're nearing the end of the show, so let's remind listeners what's on and how they can find out about it.
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2: And then we've got the science musical Space Dogs at the Other Palace from the 28th of July to the 9th of August. 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
0: The immersive multimedia exhibition In Other Worlds at the Barbican runs until the 6th of September, and you can find all about that at barbican.org.uk.
2: The Sun and the Moon at the Saatchi Gallery goes on until the 8th of September, and tickets can be purchased at the Saatchi Gallery website.
0: And Dr. Pari Hashimi with The Sound of Serotonin at Science in the Pub on the 22nd of July. 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
2: And finally, The Horrible Science Prom on the 25th of July at the Royal Albert Hall.
0: And just to be clear, it's the science that's horrible, not the prom.
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0: That's just about it for this show. Many thanks, George. 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
0: Well, that's it. 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
2: Goodbye.
0: Goodbye. The Science Show was written and presented by Richard Marshall and George Holdaway. It was edited by Richard Marshall and George Holdaway, and the producer was Richard Marshall. We played you in with Hulk by Robert Walters' 20th Congress, and I'm going to leave you now with a song about everybody just getting on with each other, which does seem rather apposite at the moment. Sly and the Family Stone with

Hello and welcome to Songlines with me, Dylan Trenouth, on Resonance 104.4 FM. This is a show all about folk music and its place in the modern world, and we're back for the first of three shows this autumn. But throughout the year we've been chipping away at this topic from a number of different angles. We asked what folk's history might teach us about its potential future in a three-part series exploring the charming folk clubs of 1960s Cornwall, from Land's End right up to the River Tamar, a scene that helped birth artists like Bert Jansch and Ralph McTell that would go on to become folk royalty. We then explored what small role music might have in the ongoing human rights abuse of Afghan women at the hands of the Taliban through the Last Torch protest, which saw women from across the diaspora taking to TikTok and anonymously performing criminalized music. Finally, we turned our attention to the here and now, asking the question, what can folk music, in all its wisdom, teach us about the issues facing the modern world? Over three broadcasts, we took the different issues currently plaguing the human race, whether our changing natural world or fears surrounding technology, and examined how that issue had been explored by folk artists back through the century. All of that is available to listen back to if you so wish, if you just Google Resonance FM Songlines. But today, it's all about this.

Yes, today, seeing as we're broadcasting live from the Resonance Studio in central London, the city I live in, I thought we should challenge the assertion that I often hear that London has no serious folk tradition to speak of. Hopefully, over the course of the next hour, you will be convinced otherwise, and maybe we might learn something new along the way about this great and much mythologized city that I call home. And so, to kick us off, here's one I found about a young apprentice. His name is Georgie Barnell. Now, Georgie is said to live and work on Cheapside, a street not far from here that connects St. Paul's Cathedral with Leadenhall Market. He works for a famous merchant and works dutifully, that is, until a woman who in Victorian language you might call a bride of multitude, and modern day speak you might call a sex worker, comes into the shop looking for a flannel petticoat and leaves with much more. Georgie is led astray and drama ensues. So this is Georgie Barnell, performed by Sandra Kerr.

went and shot him all among the crows and rooks, his poor uncle Tripes, if you followed that. So that was Georgie Barnell, as performed by Sandra Kerr, taken from an album called A Merry Way to London Town, performed by the Critics Group, which has been a great help to me in pulling together this episode. So over the course of this hour, we'll hear folk songs of many different kinds: broadside ballads, criminals' last goodbyes, sailor songs, and so on. But I wanted to start with a genre that, in researching this episode, has been most interesting and exciting to me. They're called street cries, and for anyone that hears music when I say the words "ripe strawberries ripe" or "any milk today, mistress," this idea is not new to you. But in order to get into this, let's imagine for a second that we're strolling down one of Victorian London's busy market streets. It could be the fruit and veg stalls of Covent Garden or the open-air street market of Rosemary Lane. I have some audio to help.

So street vendors are like an early form of advertising, really, where lyrical shouts or songs are used by vendors and hawkers to advertise their wares and services in public streets, markets, and fairs. Each cry would provide commercial information to an often illiterate public. And London's hawkers were famous all over Europe.

0: From medieval times, the onslaught of stallholders' cries in London was recognised by travellers throughout Europe as indicative of the infinite variety of life in the capital. It began to fill the streets in the decades following the Great Fire, when a major rebuilding programme displaced the city's main produce market. And as their numbers increased through the 18th and 19th centuries, so did the need to stand out amid the crowd, forcing vendors to be more and more inventive with their voice, choice of words and melodies. The 19th century social commentator Henry Mayhew describes a Saturday night in the New Cut, a street in Lambeth, south of the river. He says, "Lit by a host of lights, the cut was packed from wall to wall. The hubbub was deafening, the traders all crying their wares with the full force of their lungs against the backdrop din of a horde of street musicians." Described in The Guardian, the dispossessed and those with no other income were always able to cry their wares for sale in London. By turning their presence into performance with their cries, they claimed the streets as their theatre, winning the lasting affections of generations of Londoners and embodying the soul of the city in the popular imagination. Through time, the culture of the capital street cries became integral to the distinctive identity of London. And here we have some of the best cries collated for a BBC World Service programme, initially broadcast in 1968, called London Street Cries and Songs. Let's have a listen.
1: It's quite natural that we should look on the noise and din of the city as a purely 20th century thing. But in actual fact, it's my guess that London's always been a fairly noisy place. I mean, if you just consider what it must have been like with every tradesman and hawker with his own particular cry.
2: Anybody?

0: and flies. Catch 'em all alive, alive. Catch 'em all alive.
1: Touch and go, touch and go. Have you any work for

0: Minds that shall.
1: Dr. Johnson was probably referring to cries such as those when he wrote, "The attention of a newcomer to London is generally first struck by the multiplicity of cries that stun him in the street."
0: Where are your fair minds that have need of outrights? I'll sell you a rare confection. Will you have your faces spread either with white or red? Will you buy any fair complexion? Mid drugs and old dregs, I have whites of eggs made in a rare confection.

0: action!
1: One of the really great commercials.
2: Yes, of course. Well, that's what they really were. Advertising jingles.
3: That was a montage of London street cries, some dating back as far as the 1600s. An early form of advertising that saw street vendors crying down the streets to stave off competition and sell their wares. But some of these cries over the years have transcended the streets, becoming folk songs in their own right. The most famous example being Lavender Song, first recorded by the Penfolds in 1958. And according to an excerpt from the English Folk Dance and Song Society's resource called Singing Histories London, this is how it all came about. Bunches of lavender would be bound up by travelling hawkers and sold on London streets. The melody would vary from hawker to hawker, but was always derived from one common melody. Janet Penfold and her mother Florrie were probably the last lavender sellers in London to sing this cry when they were recorded in 1958. They would get up at 4 o'clock in the morning to walk from Battersea to Mitcham, pick the flowers while the dew was still on them, and return to sell them throughout Chelsea, Pimlico and Sloane Square. "It was my grandmother that taught us," she said. "They'd done it all their life, and it sort of came through from generation to generation." So let's hear it. Lavender, as recorded by the Penfolds, but also to show how these songs continually develop through time and start to take on a life of their own, I've mixed it together with a version recorded some 60 years later by modern folk star Lisa Knapp. This is Lavender by the Penfolds.

You buy them once, you buy them twice. It makes your clothes smell sweet and nice. 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My lavender's fresh from Mitcham, and we're round once a day.

I gathered my sweet lavender from the valley all in full.

0: That was Lavender by Janet and Florrie Penfold, together with a later version recorded by Lisa Knapp. You're listening to Songlines with me, Dylan Trenouth, on Resonance 104.4 FM. And we're exploring the relatively unexplored folk tradition of London, the city in which I live and breathe and from which we are broadcasting now. So we've just heard how melodies and words sung seemingly randomly by a street vendor can, with time, become a much treasured folk song, passed down through generations and absorbed into communities of artists. But how does this happen? Or better still, how did this happen in a medieval world without the mechanisms of the modern day printing press, for example? Well, often, and especially with songs dating back to the 1600s and beyond, this would have occurred thanks to the technology of broadside printing. Ballads printed cheaply onto a single thin sheet of paper and sold all over the city. These would be known as the broadside ballads. And to explain exactly how this important phenomenon came to be, I've clipped up a short interview, in fact conducted by Lisa Knapp, whose rendition of Lavender we've just heard, with expert folklorist and creator of the Roud Song Index, Steve Roud.
1: So we are in the printing workshop at the Bodleian Library in Oxford. Steve, could you tell us what

0: do this kind of thing. You don't have to be sophisticated, don't have to have good equipment. And they were printed and sold very cheaply for the ordinary people. They were the original mass market, mass media. So they were cheap ways of printing things for the masses, literally. Sold for a penny or a halfpenny, half a pence. And often, as we'll say in a minute, with songs on and with pictures. So printing comes here about 1460s, 1470s, but by 1500 at least, we know that by the early 16th century, they were printing songs, ballads, broadside ballads, as we're going to be talking about in a minute. So right back to that time, as soon as they start printing, what are we going to print? Oh, there's religious things, there's a bit of politics, there's proclamations from the king about what you're allowed to do and what you're not allowed to do. Oh, and let's have some songs as well. So that's when your broadside ballads were born, is when they saw the market, basically. Ballads go back a lot longer than that, oral tradition. But from that moment on, you could print a ballad and sell it to people.
1: So broadsides, songs printed on a single sheet of inexpensive paper and sold throughout the city, were the most common form of printed material in London from the 16th through to the 19th century. Essentially a form of street literature, these songs tended to deal in themes of love, religion, we had drinking songs, legends, as well as acting as an early journalism, chronicling disasters, political events, signs, wonders, and prodigies. As music critic Peter Gammond has written, although the broadsides occasionally printed traditional rural ballads, the bulk of them were of urban origin, written by the journalistic hacks of the day to cover such news as a robbery or a hanging, to moralise or simply to offer entertainment. In their diversity, they covered all the duties of the modern newspaper. The use of crude verse or doggerel was common, as this was thought to heighten the dramatic impact. The verses themselves would be based on the rhythms of various traditional airs that were in common circulation, sometimes credited, occasionally with the melody line printed on the sheet. This gave the verses shape and substance and helped to make them more memorable. So let's hear one. This is In Newry Town, as recorded by the Critics Group, sometimes called The Rambling Blade or The Highwayman, and a much-loved ballad, actually, of Bob Dylan, who's taken to recording it, to performing it as part of his recent tour. It tells the story of a wild young man who moves from Newry Town in Northern Ireland to London and makes an honest living as a saddler before falling into a life of crime, all to keep his love happy night and day. Martin Carthy describes the song as part of the criminal's last goodnight genre, and I particularly like the singer's description of his own funeral towards the end, so listen out for that. This is In Newry Town, as recorded by the Critics Group.
2: Newry Town, I was bred and born. At St. Stephen's Green, I die in scorn. I've served me turn to the saddling trade. I always were a roving blade. At 17, I took a wife.

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Carried home the gold to me heart's delight. To Covent Garden I made me way, with me blooming wife for to see the play, where Fielding's gang did me pursue, taken I was by the cursed crew. Me father cries, I am undone. 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

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I rob Lord Goldring, I do declare, and Lady Mansell in Grosvenor Square, I shut the shutter.

0: a wild and a wicked youth. And when I'm dead, they'll tell the truth. He was a wild and a wicked youth.
1: That was Inui Town, as recorded by the Critics Group. Now, another broadside ballad chronicling the underworld of Victorian London, Up to the Rigs, performed by Harry Cox. We've just had one male a cappella ballad, and this is another one, so I'll see how charitable I'm feeling, and whether or not I'll make you listen to the entire thing. It was first collected by E.J. Moran in 1924, and has been described as belonging to that large family of songs concerning the seemingly simple fellow, usually a sailor, who turns the tables on the tricksters of the big city. This is Up to the Rigs of London Town, performed by Harry Cox.

In white and red, I was up to the rigs, down to the jigs, up to the rigs of London town. Now

my bed I went. I was up to the rigs, down to the jigs, up to the rigs of London town. Now she's

0: London's good.
1: I thought in the end that you could handle the whole thing, but it is an acquired taste. That was Up to the Riggs as performed by Harry Cox. I felt slightly like he was sneering at you halfway through. Anyway, finally, on our broadside ballad section, we have a broadside ballad that made its way from London all the way up to the Scottish Highlands. Jeannie Robertson sang A Maiden Come from London Town in 1961 on her prestige album Scottish Ballads and Folk Songs. But this is a much shortened version of The Fair Maid of Islington, a 12-verse song which deals with the adventures of a wine merchant and a fruit seller. When the wine merchant refuses to pay for his pleasure, she takes him to court and describes the proceedings in very obvious metaphors. The judge awards her the costs, and the song ends. As an example again of how these songs can travel through space and time, with multiple versions cropping up all over the place, June Tabor recorded in 1997 a song called The Fair Maid of Islington, which, being based on exactly the same story, features a vastly different melody and structure. So, from one simple fellow turned big city trickster to the overthrow of an unscrupulous wine merchant by a quick-witted female character. This is A Maiden Come from London Town, first by Jeannie Robertson, then June Tabor.
2: A maiden come from London Town, some apples and pears to

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And we're exploring the relatively unexplored folk tradition of London, the city in which I live and breathe and from which we are broadcasting right now. And we've been hearing the tales of London's knaves, tricksters and thieves, as circulated by Victorian England's broadside ballad printing system. But of course, Victorian London wasn't all vagabonds and criminals. They also loved a good ballad and love story just as much as we do now. Firstly, we'll hear Betsy Baker as performed by the Critics Group. And here we have a male character who, so gutted is he by his unrequited love, that he must wish farewell to Covent Garden, adieu to Old Small Acre. Betsy Baker by the Critics Group.

debate as we sang psalms together. When church was over, out she walked, and I did overtake her, determined I would not be balked. I spoke to Betsy Baker. She blushed and seemed too shy for talk,

0: about that Betsy Baker.
1: Betsy Baker as performed by the Critics Group. And now we'll have something slightly more contemporary by folk standards, but also taken from that same album. This is Sweet Thames Flow Softly, written by Ewan McColl in 1966 for a radio production set in contemporary London and based on Shakespeare's Romeo and Juliet. Having worked on the London River for many years, this song had a special appeal for McColl because it mentioned familiar places and reaches all the way along the Thames. I've got a couple of versions actually to play for you, and if we have time, we might have the second later. One is by Christy Moore and Sinead O'Connor, the other by Rufus Wainwright and his sister, whose name I'm forgetting right now. seeing as the only person I know for sure is listening is my girlfriend, I know she'll crucify me if I don't play the Sinead O'Connor version. So let's have that first. This is Sweet Thames Flow Softly by Christy Moore and Sinead O'Connor, written by Ewan McColl.

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And we've been exploring the relatively unexplored folk tradition of London, challenging the idea often heard that one doesn't exist. Well, we've heard street cries, we've heard broadside ballads, criminals' last goodbyes, sailor songs, and more. And hopefully along the way, imagine the layers and chapters of civilization that have passed through these streets, just as we are now. If you liked what you heard, please visit some of our earlier episodes. You can hear them by just Googling Resonance FM Songlines. We'll be back this time next month on the first Tuesday, 9 till 10 p.m. And to play us out, as promised, I'm gonna play the other version of Sweet Thames Flow Softly, written by Ewan McColl in 1968, but this time recorded by Rufus, and I've remembered his sister's name now, Martha. Rufus and Martha Wainwright. This is Sweet Thames Flow Softly.

What up, world? You are tuned to Resonance 104.4 FM. This is Flickers from the Fen with me, Samuel R. Commander, better known around London's pubs and clubs as a Paranoid King. Now, on November 17th, I'll be putting out Camberland, my debut LP, supported by an epic release party at DIY Space for London. During the next hour, I'll be exploring the record, and ultimately it's my job to try to get you down and excited for the gig. With my broadcasting and music and mixes and whatnot, I try to draw paths between ancient communal rites and their modern counterparts, which sounds a bit high and mighty airy-fairy, but the easiest way to explain is whether it's rituals to raves or the lore of a land to the language of a club. We opened with an example of this, pretty apt one, the Watterson's ode to the end times, the good old way, and MZ Gauti's laid claim to the Icelandic capital, Reykjavik. If you've ever made it down to a Paranoid King gig, then you'll know exactly what to expect. But for those who haven't, here's a taster.

do. 01213541902. I got birthmarks I ain't even found yet. I ain't even been round yet. I ain't even part of a shape of beat to come in your town yet. I wanna be the boy with no beard, shirt or shoes who rides out to meet the Hellfire crew. And that's true. My younger self once told me, once spoke in a dream.

Welcome back to Flickers from the Fen with me, a Paranoid King, on Resonance FM. Tonight, we're exploring my debut LP, Camberland, together. That was Great British Dreamtime, one of the first tunes I actually wrote for a record, and an excellent microcosm for the themes throughout. The catalyst for the album is pretty simple. In 2016, I just finished up a degree in theology with a focus on heathenism and outside of religion. I was tired of my joyless job. I was tired of the academic slog. I was thinking, you know what, I want to appreciate and see all of these things I've been studying in their natural habitats. I was like, let's get out to Iceland, man. Let's get a little down with the spirits, man. Lo and behold, got a little too down with some of the spirits. In between researching heathenism and rave culture, I was housekeeping at a happy hostel in Reykjavik. Renovations were being done on the basement and foundations, but then in true camp horror film fashion, the builders unearthed some pretty dodgy and malicious spirits in the basement, in the renovations, and it all went a little bit south from there. I was afflicted by what I can only say is the most crushing illness of my life and forced back to England. In my recovery, I put the history I'd learnt over in Iceland's rich heathen tradition to use and rediscovered England's own pagan past. It was a pretty important step in my own healing process, and Camberland is the song that came out along the way. Here's another.

That was Death Slow from my forthcoming LP, Camberland. Now, the reason for this broadcast isn't just to blow myself for 60 minutes. It's to get you all psyched for the album party on Saturday the 17th of November at DIY Space for London. I volunteered there as an engineer, as I do here on Resonance FM, and the space is incredibly dear to me. If you've never been down, definitely check it out. It's hidden well within the crevices of a Bermondsey industrial estate, but seek and treasure you will find. The treasure there on the 17th specifically takes a form of three acts I've chosen to accompany the rite: Outdoor Scene from Sheffield, Kinds of Light from Birmingham, and the London-based Arberg. We'll hear from the latter two later, but my boy Monty from Outdoor Scene and I go way back. I was even in a very early iteration of the band when we deconstructed some slowcore together. Now he's out on his own, he's put the pieces back together and come out with a brand new EP of quiet thought stompers entitled Voice Memos, Blakeney Demos. Let's hear a little slice. This is simply called Late.

You're tuned to Resonance FM with me, A Paranoid King. Welcome back as we uncover the strands and strains of my new LP, Camberland, and its release party on the 17th of November at DIY Space for London. We just heard from second on the bill there, London's Arberg, a terrific track called Creosel with an equally terrific video that you must check out. Arberg concocts these excellent lo-fi cassette studies, the dankest caliber, essential dormwalk soundtracks for y'all. His latest record, cop that immediately, it's called Albatross. You can get it in cassette format for a limited tape release only. Now, I've talked about Camberland as an album, but really, first and foremost, it's a slow release singles project and photozine collaboration with photographer Anoraki. The album has been slowly recorded and photographed and released in a number of places around Europe. The majority, Salop and London, here in the UK, but excursions were made out to Bergen in Norway and Reykjavik in Iceland. Anna's photos are how to literally see Camberland and have been compiled into a beautiful photo zine. No vinyl, no cassette, no CD. The zine is the format of the future and the true physical release of a record. You can cop a copy at the party on the 17th. Switching up, when anyone asks the genre of A Paranoid King, I say rural rock. You know, I'm from the country, that's kind of my vibe. Those are the kind of artists that I've been listening to, that's kind of stuff I'm interested in. But really, down to the heart, it's good old folk music. And the benefit of it being good old folk music is I can steal bits from the past and pass it off as a tribute and get away with it. Kind of like sampling and hip-hop and whatnot. The next tune is just that, an old Appalachian melody known as Pretty Sarah, which I think was originally English, so it's kind of come full circle. That heavily inspired my first single, Dance Like a Boy. In fact, in another life, when I was back in my small hometown in Salop, beautiful Middle England, when I was just a teenager, I used to busk, you know, for money for things that a teenager needs. And there was one time I was out on my high street, busy Saturday, and I was playing my folk tunes on my violin. And lo and behold, I saw Robert Plant of Led Zeppelin coming down the high street. I was so excited. I was like, oh my God, Robert, you know, I'm gonna play some tunes for him. He didn't know it at the time, but you know, he was gonna get the bangers. So I knew he was into Appalachian music, bust out Pretty Sad.

Did a blinding version of it, just crushed every note, droned those strings, double stops, all that kind of good stuff. And he didn't give a crap, and he walked straight past me and went into Clinton's to buy some cards and other assorted rubbish. And that was basically the end of that. So, you know, Robert Plant wasn't particularly happy with my version. A version you will be happy with, though, is the one I'm about to play for you. It's Iris DeMent, and, you know, it's really become the quintessential one for these times. This is the excellent traditional Pretty Sarah.

That was my version of a trad ballad, Pretty Sarrow. This is Flickers from the Fen on Resonance FM, and now we're going to explore the sunblush psych of Brum's Kinds of Light, the third act on the night.

You're tuned to Resonance FM again with me, a Paranoid King. Tonight, we've been tracing my debut LP, Cambaland, together. But ordinarily, Flickers from the Fen isn't quite so navel-gazy and takes the form of an online mixtape series. With the show and the series, I attempt to trace paths between the ancient melodies and traditions of yesteryear, and then the modern music of today they're related to. Now, if you play a classic Cornish fiddle tune against the latest Sir Hiss stepper, then admittedly there doesn't seem to be, you know, that much in common, that much crossover. But dig a little bit deeper and discover just that. You know, whether it's folk religions shaping LA's new age scene, or the ancient Darbuka inspiring Tel Aviv's disco cliques, or Weightless's obsession with rural Japan and grime, you know, folk is everywhere in progressive music. We just don't focus on it. And if you're interested in that kind of tapestry, then check the backlog at soundcloud.com/aparanoidking. But for now, let me give you a little taste of just that sound. This is the beautiful Dirge at Sea by Emma.

And so concludes our journey this week through the language and lands of beat. I have been your host, a paranoid king. This has been Flickers from the Fen on Resonance 104.4 FM. And we have been rummaging through the sounds and scapes that make up Camberland, my new album out on November 17th. I sincerely hope you make it down to the release party on that day. It's a Saturday. Gotta get down, have some fun with four great acts on the bill. We'll be decking the place out. Something fierce, streamers, balloons, projections. You know, just all that kind of good stuff aplenty. For now, I'll leave you with the last track on the record, one of my personal favourites, the real bombastic rural rock moment of the LP, and an ode to my homeland of Salop and the last pagan king of England who rules it. This is The Flame Still Flickers in the Fen. See you at the gig.

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3: Deadly historic heat strikes across the world. Meteorologist Jeff Bernardelli on heat waves in the UK, Europe, and America. We talk about heat risks for pregnancy from Switzerland, Coral Salvador. Excess heat leads to more premature births. We get heat reporting from Mart Hertzgard and Jeff Goodell from Rolling Stone. Dr. G. Min Cha with a climate plan for the world's biggest coal mines. Should we just take it over? Welcome to Radio Eco Shock. And yeah, over 100 degrees Fahrenheit, about 38°C in New York City last week. The air was thick and muggy, making it feel like over 108 or 42°C. 4th of July parades and events across half the United States were canceled. It was just too dangerous for crowds to be outside. You are living through heat history. More than 20,000 people likely died during the June 2026 European heat wave. Although not yet peer-reviewed, study author Christopher Callahan of Indiana University applied standard methods for estimating heat mortality. He concludes 5,210 people likely died in France, 4,543 in Germany, 3,163 in Spain, and 2,709 in Italy. It is too soon to know the number of people lost in the great heat wave in America, where heat deaths are not well reported. According to Nahal Belgerde, posted during the recent heat wave, quote, Paris, the capital of France, has recorded more days above 40 degrees C this week than during the 147-year period spanning from 1872 to 2019. Historic is an understatement, end quote. Germany hit a national all-time high temperature above 41 degrees C 3 days in a row, one after the other. Tourists said lack of air conditioning in Berlin hotels made their rooms unusable. They escaped to parks along with thousands of Berliners. When you add months of heat beyond human endurance across the Middle East, and especially India, climate-driven heat will kill millions of people, men, women, children, and babies, just this year. We are at the beginning of the heat ladder. The El Niño ocean heater is just loading up, and according to science, next year, 2027, will be even worse for extreme events. You might never know that from mainstream media reporting in America. According to the journalist group covering climate now, in a June 30th release, they say, quote, despite the unequivocal link between climate change and extreme heat, a distressing number of news stories have not made the climate connection to this unfolding disaster. In the U.S., the evening news shows of ABC, CBS, and NBC led their June 23 broadcasts with the European heat wave, but failed to mention climate change even in passing, according to media watchdog Fairness and Accuracy in Media. Given the advanced state of climate attribution science in 2026, that is simply not journalistically defensible. And that's from CC Now. And we'll get back to their webinar with clips from Jeff Goodall and Mark Hertzgard in a few minutes. First, let's get the climate news perspective with a seasoned American weather reporter.
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3: They were the hottest of times and getting hotter. Over 100 million people in the UK, Europe, and the United States suffered through long-lasting heat waves like we've never seen. Who's watching this? Master meteorologist Jeff Berardelli explains the weather up to five times a day for WFLA-TV8. Serving Tampa, St. Petersburg, and Sarasota. After his master's degree in climate and society from Columbia, Jeff served as news meteorologist and climate specialist for CBS, based out of New York. 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
5: Glad to be here.
3: Look, I lived in nearby Bradenton, Florida. I don't want to tell you how long ago, let's say the 1970s. You say there are way more days now with a heat index over 100 or 38°C?
5: Yeah, in the Tampa Bay area, we've seen about quadruple the number of heat index days above 100 degrees Fahrenheit since about the middle of the 20th century. So really just over the past 50 to 75 years, we've seen the number of heat index days above 100 quadruple here in our area.
3: And then in the first week of July, the heat went brutal up the East Coast. Nobody wants to feel like it's over 106 in New York City or in Philly. Talk to us about that heat wave coming right out of a holiday weekend.
5: Yeah, so it's a big heat wave. You know, we're going to see near all-time records, although the heat dome itself, I wouldn't call it unprecedented. It's a very strong heat wave. It's somewhere in the 98-99 percentile range, but and we could see a couple of cities break all-time records, but I don't think this is going to be necessarily a historical heat wave. What I think is most interesting about it is it comes on the heels of what was an unprecedented heat wave in Europe, the worst heat wave that they have ever seen there, and I don't think it's a coincidence that we're seeing these heat waves pop up all over the world right now, and very strong ones at that, because we have a combination of El Nino and climate change as well, and sure, we'll talk more about that.
3: Yes, indeed. Well, medical experts on Radio EcoShock emphasize two key factors to stay alive, really, and to have good health. And one is, does it cool down at night? And two, does it continue past 2 or 3 days of extreme heat? How do you see those factors?
5: Yeah, so it's not going to cool down enough at night. I mean, places like Washington, D.C. and New York City will probably remain above 80 degrees even in the morning. I mean, even for Tampa, I mean, we in the Tampa Bay area often see temperatures during the summer which border on 80 at night. It doesn't give us much relief, but in places where people either are less prone to have, let's say, air conditioning or just less used to the heat, when it doesn't get below 80 degrees for a couple of days or more during the mornings, that causes major problems. And yes, this heat wave is a long-lasting heat wave across the eastern half of the country, lasting, you know, I think in many places at least about 5 days or so, which is beyond the definition of a heat wave. A heat wave has to last 3 days or so. So, yeah, this is a heat wave. It's a fairly long-lasting one. It's a very large one, and it's a pretty intense one as well.
3: Well, usually we tune into Florida weather for hurricane news, and I know you've covered a few. In the past, though, El Nino can mean fewer big storms in the Atlantic. Does that mean Florida and the Gulf shouldn't worry about any serious hurricanes this year?
5: Well, we're less likely to get hurricanes. We could always see one. During El Niños, we tend to have less hurricanes, less major hurricanes especially, but it doesn't mean we're not going to get one. And usually there's always one or two big storms that sneak into any season, regardless of whether it's an El Niño. But I will say that this is probably the strongest El Niño we have ever seen on record, going back somewhere around 150 years, maybe longer. Probably 175 years, that's about how far we can look back. And so it's less likely that we would have activity for hurricane season in the Atlantic because simply El Nino, the definition of it, is very warm waters in the eastern Pacific. Well, the eastern Pacific is adjacent to the Atlantic, and so what it basically becomes is a power struggle between which basin is hotter, which basin is more energetic, and clearly the eastern Pacific this year is going to win that battle. And so we tend to put the kibosh on a lot of storms in the Atlantic. It tends to be a weaker, less busy season.
3: Well, as you just said, Europe went through phenomenal heat. What were you hearing about the extreme heat in the UK and Europe?
5: Well, I looked at it and I followed it very closely, and I, you know, did some of the analytics on it too. And you know, we saw many countries break their all-time record. And again, this was June. You know, not August or July when we tend to peak with heat. So this was a very early heat wave. It was, in fact, the worst heat wave on record. In Europe, there was a study done by World Weather Attribution, and they found it was the most severe heat wave in Europe. And also they found that climate change likely made it about 3.5 degrees, up to 3.5 degrees Celsius, or about 6 to 7 degrees Fahrenheit, warmer than it otherwise would have been. And they also said, if you're looking back at heat waves in 1976, which everyone talks about in the UK, that this heat wave wouldn't have even been possible, most likely back about 50 years ago, that this heat wave just couldn't have happened in a cooler climate just 50 years ago.
3: So we're seeing a brand new state of affairs. The EU's Copernicus Climate Change Service reveals that the world's oceans just experienced their hottest June ever recorded. So we're heating up the ocean with greenhouse gases. How do you see the relationship between ocean heat and the heat waves that we get on land?
5: I mean, they're one and the same. The ocean is not separate from the atmosphere. They're coupled, especially during El Niños. What happens in the ocean eventually translates to the atmosphere. The most important component to our climate system is our oceans. They cover over 70% of the mass of the Earth or of the surface area of the Earth. And so the oceans essentially are our gauge. They're our thermostat for the atmosphere. So, you know, about 90%+ of excess heat that is trapped by greenhouse gases eventually is stored in the oceans, and it does come back to haunt us. It comes back to haunt us all the time. However, it especially comes back to haunt us during El Niños, when all that pent-up heat, which is located in the deep western tropical Pacific, it surfaces in the eastern tropical Pacific, is released into the atmosphere. And now, all of a sudden, you not only have an El Niño and not only have the strongest El Niño on record, but you also have the extra heat that's been trapped from climate change all being released at one time. So I would say expect the unexpected the rest of 2026 into 2027. We're going to see some things happen that we've never seen before.
3: Yes, we hear about record-smashing heat in the United States and Europe, but hardly reported. The Middle East has been extremely hot for a month or two, including in Iran. I know that sailors on aircraft carriers in the Gulf had to wear gloves on deck to avoid getting burned on the metal. So, and Southeast Asia was unbearable for a long time, and there was even a northeast tip of Siberia recorded the hottest day above 70 degrees north latitude last week. Now extreme heat seems like a dangerous rash and it can come out almost anywhere. Do you think we're really going into a new situation here?
5: Yeah, I think the climate is shifting to a different state. You know, we're going to be seeing, you know, worse heat waves, you know, heat waves that are much more likely because of climate change. You know, look, this year, because of El Niño, into next year, we're going to see things on steroids. But when we go back to normal, the normal won't be the normal of the past. It'll just be the new normal. And every time we have another El Niño, it'll push us past another threshold. And when we go backwards below that threshold, we're only going back a little bit, not a lot. We're never getting back to the climate of the past. We tend to hit these thresholds, and we stay near them. We after the last El Niño in 2023, we dropped a little bit, but not much. And so if you look at the Mediterranean, for instance, last year they had a record hot Mediterranean, and as of right now, Mediterranean has beat last year's record for this time of year. So it's one of these things where, you know, you drop a little bit after an El Niño, because an El Niño tends to amplify everything, but you don't drop as far, and so you set these new thresholds each and every time you do it every few years.
3: Well, many of us thought, and a lot of the reports seem to say, that climate impacts would only come, you know, decades from now, maybe 2050 at the earliest. Do you think the change is coming faster than you expected?
5: No, not necessarily. I think that we've been on somewhat of an accelerated pace anyway over the past, you know, 10 years. James Hansen has talked a lot about that. I think that we see incremental change. I mean, I think what people are expecting, or maybe what people envision in like a sci-fi movie, is that it all hits at one time and then we realize, oh boy, we're in trouble. But that's not how it works. Every tenth of a degree means incrementally worse and more extreme weather. So every few years we set a new threshold for what's possible. And that's what we're seeing this year. We're going to see things that we didn't know were possible before, because they weren't possible in the past climate. They will become possible in this current climate. And then maybe we'll go a couple of years without breaking that threshold again, but then all of a sudden the next El Niño comes around and now we're breaking the next threshold, because it's El Niño on top of the warmed baseline climate, which is already close to, you know, 1.5 degrees Celsius, or close to, you know, between 2.5 and 3 degrees Fahrenheit above what it used to be just 100 years ago.
3: So for listeners in the American South, what does the El Niño mean for them?
5: Well, it means less hurricanes during hurricane season. Doesn't mean no hurricanes. We still may see one. But then it just means probably a lot of severe weather come November, December, January, February of this upcoming winter. Lots of rain. That's almost a given. We can already see it in our future seasonal climate models, showing a very anomalous and strong jet stream for November, December, So we're going to see severe weather. We're going to see a lot of heavy rain. And in the interim, we're going to continue to see these on-again, off-again heat domes that are going to be stronger than they would otherwise be. Whether they're going to be unprecedented in the U.S., we already saw one, the heat wave that hit the Southwest during May, for the month of May, was unprecedented. It wasn't the strongest heat wave ever just because it didn't happen during the middle of the summer, but is it possible that we may see one or two unprecedented heat waves in the United States this upcoming summer or, you know, into the early fall? Yeah, it's possible. The one in the east that's happening as we speak, that is not unprecedented, but it's very strong.
3: I remember back in the 1990s, one area of climate change sort of minimizing and even denial sometimes came from prominent TV weather personalities. But you went back to Columbia to learn about climate. Why and how has that worked out for you, Jeff?
5: Well, I did it because I wanted to do a service to the world. I just felt like what I do for a living is at the intersection of climate and weather and also media, right? People know me. They see me. I have a big platform. And so I felt it was my responsibility. So I really came at this from an ethical lens. I'm not a big worrier. I'm not an alarmist. It's just my nature. I think I worry about stuff once it's too late to worry about it. That's just who I am. I tend to be kind of, I'm just not a worrywart. But with all that said, I do realize from a logical perspective and from an ethical perspective that we're doing major damage that's going to be irreversible in our lifetimes, and so I just feel like it's my responsibility being kind of a leader in the field to be out there doing what I can to inform people. So how has it worked out for me? If I could be honest, I didn't really care about that when I got into it. It wasn't about me. It was about the world. So, but I'm glad it's worked out for me. I've done fine. You know, I worked at CBS News. That was the goal, right? The goal, the strategy, was to figure out how to get on a national stage so I could alert everybody as to what's happening with climate change and hopefully we could turn the ship around. Then I had a daughter and we decided to move to Florida, back to Florida, just to be closer to family and because I just felt like it was going to be a good idea to have like a normal schedule and a normal job. Being at the network can be very crazy. You have a little less family time. Being at a place like where I am right now, Tampa, a place that I love, a place that I've been before, seemed like a good place for me to land and still continue doing this climate education work. So how's it worked out? It's worked out great for me, but that wasn't the point. That's what I'm trying to say. Like, I wasn't doing it for myself. When I did it and I moved to New York and I got my degree at Columbia and I went to work for CBS, I did all that having left my job and my salary behind and my wife too. It was just kind of a service that I could do at the time because I didn't have any kids and, you know. So the point is it's worked out well for me, but that wasn't what I was trying to do.
3: So if you were to try to advise some of our listeners, where can they go to try and get climate-informed weather information? We want to know what's happening. Should we go to nullschool.net, or where do you look that we could look to?
5: Well, look, you should follow people who you trust on social media like me. On Twitter, if you're on Twitter or Blue Sky, I'm at WeatherProf. I don't know exactly what it is on Blue Sky. It's at WeatherProf on Twitter, and I'm also on Facebook. I'm everywhere. But beyond people like me, there are other climate-savvy meteorologists or just climate-savvy people out there that you should follow. Bill McKibben is really good, and there's lots of them. But Climate Central is a great place if you really just want to get the data. If you just want to go and look at graphics that you can understand that are good for the layman, you can see just how fast your local area is warming. You can see just how climate is affecting the weather and how it's changing rainfall. Climate Central is a great website for that. At weather.us, I think it's called, they just relaunched the NOAA climate website, which was taken down. A group of folks relaunched that. So weather.us, I think it's called. I'm not sure.
3: I think it might be climate.us. What I will do, I'll put a link in my blog for sure. People can find it there.
5: Yeah, they're doing yeoman's work there, trying to resurrect what, you know, NOAA has taken down. And there's lots of places, you know, and people could always write me. They could always, IM me is probably the easiest way through Blue Sky or Twitter, and I'll kind of guide them in the right direction if they have questions.
3: All right. From Tampa, Florida, we've been speaking with well-known television meteorologist Jeff Berardelli, and you can find Jeff on social media. I follow him on Blue Sky, so I'll put that link in my show blog at ecoshock.org. Jeff, thanks for sharing time with our listeners.
5: No, just thank you for doing the work you do.
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6: More than 100 million Americans were under heat alerts, with feels like temperatures in the triple digits reported in more than a dozen states.
3: Freaky blisters of weird heat are breaking out all over the planet. In the dark Antarctic winter right now, a heat wave drove temperatures 36 degrees Fahrenheit, 20 C, above normal, with rain reported on glaciers. In June, Australia and New Zealand barely got any winter. New Zealand recorded the hottest June highs ever, reaching 24 degrees C. That is 75 Fahrenheit, a decent summer day, but in winter. At the other pole, there were rare early wildfires on Greenland's shores. A historian of extreme temperatures reported at the end of June, Bellay Island at 73 degrees north hit 28 C, 83 Fahrenheit, apparently the highest temperature so far anywhere in the world, and that was way up there in Siberia. The South China Morning Post warns Asia's dangerous humid heat waves push human body to its limits. Parts of Southeast Asia are set to experience at least 6 months of dangerous humid heat days annually, a report says. Find a link to that in my blog. The world's oceans have never been hotter, at least during human times. Ocean heat is the primary driver of what we get on land. Let's get back to that webinar for journalists hosted by Covering Climate Now on June 30th. I attended and recorded the event with some of the best climate and heat workers and experts. Author and investigative journalist Mark Hertzgaard hosted. I've selected quick clips from Jeff Goodall, author of The Heat Will Kill You First and contributing writer at Rolling Stone, and Patrick Galley, head of investigations and fossil fuels at Global Witness. We begin with Mark introducing Jeff Goodall.
7: Jeff Goodall, I'm going to start with you. If you really want to get some quick background briefing on heat and climate change, read Jeff's book, The Heat Will Kill You First. So, Jeff, as you compare the journey that you went through after many years of reporting on climate change, how would you compare current heat waves that we're seeing to what came before?
8: I think the first thing I want to say is that, you know, writing about heat is hard. For me, writing my book, I've often said, was sort of like writing a biography of a ghost. You know, heat challenges a lot of our thinking as journalists because it's unlike a hurricane. You know, it's easy to cover a hurricane. You go out and you know, you see the wind and the water's raging and the victims are clear. Heat is very different. It's invisible. You don't see it. I'm looking out my window here in Austin, Texas right now. I can't tell the temperature. The people who are suffering from it are often suffering in enclosed spaces, in apartments, in buildings, at their job. When people die from during heat waves, there's no sort of gunshot wound. It's not obvious what happened to them. So it takes some detective work on the part of officials.

0: reporting, because you really have to sort of understand what, how, why heat is dangerous, how it works. You have to understand something about the mechanics of it. So it really kind of rewards and demands a kind of due diligence on the part of reporters and an education on the part of reporters. And just to make one last point about this, I include myself in all that. So I have been writing about climate change for, I don't know, maybe close to 15 years. And I had never kind of, I've written pieces about heat, but it never really, it seemed to me just sort of another climate change story. I didn't take particularly seriously. And then I happened to be in Phoenix on a really hot day doing some reporting. I was late for a meeting, and I decided instead of taking an Uber that I would run to my, like the seven blocks to my meeting. And I got about four blocks into my run, and, you know, I got dizzy and like my heart was pounding, and I was like, oh my God, this, like, if I had to go another like three blocks, I don't know what would happen to me. And literally in that moment, I had the notion, oh, heat can be dangerous. Heat can kill you quickly. And the fact that someone like myself, who had been covering climate change for that long, had never really grasped the urgency of heat and the extreme danger of heat, I think maybe suggests something about my level of intelligence, but also suggests something about the difficulty of seeing this and the difficulty of kind of reporting this and coming to terms with it.
1: Jeff, I had the very same experience about 2 weeks ago here in New York City, you know, and I've been writing about this stuff forever. And I had been writing all week a piece about how this was going to be the hottest World Cup temperatures in history. And I was heading downtown on the A train to go see an environmental film. And I literally fainted and collapsed on the A train in 94 degree heat. And I was after, you know, I was fine later, got home. And I said to myself, you know, you idiot, you read about this and you forget, you are not immune.
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2: As extreme heat strikes more often, countries across the world record more premature births. Some lead to health damages lasting a lifetime for mother or the baby. Some are even more serious than that. We need to know a lot more about this hidden risk from climate change. A massive new study provides more answers. The open access paper with the results is titled "The Burden of Premature Births Attributed to Heat Across 13 Countries." The lead author is Professor Carmen Iniquith from the University of Valencia in Spain. Dr. Coral Salvador is co-author. Coral is a senior research assistant at the Institute for Social and Preventative Medicine, and that's at the University of Bern in Switzerland. So what are we looking at here? What does higher heat have to do with mothers giving birth prematurely? This study group analyzed data from 36.6 million births occurring during the warm season across 250 locations in 13 countries. Most are developed countries where the data is available, but some are in the global south.
4: And also, this evidence of this study supports that heat acts as a trigger of labor. And if you want some estimates, have impact estimates, we quantified that overall 1.4% of preterm births, representing 855 preterm births per million births, can be attributable to heat across all 250 study locations during the warm period.
2: According to the World Health Organization, preterm births are babies born alive before 37 completed weeks of gestation. The preterm births can be classified into three subcategories based on that gestational age: extremely preterm, less than 28 weeks, very preterm, from 28 to 31 weeks, and moderate to late preterm, from 32 to 37 weeks. Don't think of preterm babies as little humans like ourselves. Weeks before full term, babies may not have

0: fully developed organs or physiological systems, Corral says.
1: What is important here is to understand that preterm birth babies are not simply smaller, but are theoretically mature. So these babies are born before key organs and physiological systems have fully matured. As a result, preterm birth babies face higher risks of breathing difficulties, feeding problems, temperature regulation problems, infections, and other health complications. It is therefore not surprising that preterm birth remains the leading cause of neonatal mortality worldwide and a major contributor to childhood morbidity, with consequences that might extend throughout the life course.
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0: Can heat, like recent heat waves, trigger labor? Corral tells us.
1: There is the growing evidence that extreme heat can increase the risk of preterm birth and might trigger the onset of labor. Also, the exact biological underlying mechanisms are still being investigated, so they are still unknown. Several pathways have been proposed or hypothesized. Heat exposure can lead to dehydration, which increases the secretion of antidiuretic hormone and oxytocin, potentially stimulating uterine contractions. It may also cause cardiovascular stress, systemic inflammation, oxidative stress, and reduce uteroplacental blood flow. All of this can contribute to the initiation of labor or to fetal compromise requiring an early delivery.
0: I think to understand the many impacts of high heat during pregnancy, we have to separate medical terms, mortality and morbidity. Too many women and their unborn die in hotter times, and that is mortality, of course. But maybe the bigger story is the huge numbers of morbidity. So millions of mothers suffer damage during their high-stress pregnancy in the heat, and it could leave them with lifetime health challenges afterwards, and the same goes for their child. I found one study showing babies born preterm can suffer health problems even later in middle age. Corral tells us, too many women and their unborn die in hotter times, and that is mortality, of course, but maybe the bigger story is the huge numbers. Millions of mothers suffer damage during their stressed pregnancy, and it could leave them with lifetime health challenges, and the same for their child. And I found one study, babies born preterm can suffer health problems even later in middle age. That was led by Nathalie Roos. So talk to us about maternal morbidity during excess heat, that damage that could last.
1: Thank you for this interesting question. Pregnant women are particularly vulnerable to heat due to physical and hormonal changes during pregnancy and mental strain, including increased internal heat production from fetal growth and reduced heat dissipation from weight gain. As you have already mentioned, the most important message here is that preterm birth is only the tip of the iceberg. Neonatal mortality is only part of the story, and the broader burden is likely maternal and perinatal morbidity. Pregnancy already places substantial demands on the cardiovascular, metabolic, and thermoregulatory systems, and extreme heat adds further physiological stress. As a result, heat exposure has been associated with a higher risk of complications affecting both mother and baby, including dehydration, hospital admissions, hypertensive disorders of pregnancy, impaired fetal growth, stillbirth, and preterm birth. And importantly, this effect might not end at delivery. In line with the concept of the development origins of health and disease, introduced by David Parker, we increasingly recognize that conditions experienced during fetal life can influence health across the entire lifespan. Preterm birth has been associated with a wide range of lifelong morbidities, imposing significant physiological and financial burdens on affected families and substantial costs on healthcare systems. Therefore, acute waves become more frequent and intense due to climate change. Protecting pregnant women from heat exposure is becoming an increasingly important public health priority.
0: The study authors wrote an accompanying article in The Conversation published May 26th. They compare preterm birth risks to smoking, quote, "Translating these risks into specific figures provides a clearer picture of the scale of the problem. We estimate that 1.41% of all premature births occurring during the summer months are attributable to heat. In absolute terms, this equates to 855 extra premature births per million births. The magnitude is comparable to that of other well-established factors. For example, it far exceeds the contribution of maternal smoking in low and middle-income countries, and is on a par with that of malaria. And heat is already a major environmental risk factor for reproductive health. Keep in mind, most preterm births do not lead to acute or long-term health problems for mothers or babies. It's just that heat increases the risk these serious conditions could happen, and the hotter the world gets, the greater the dangers for pregnant women and the future that they carry within them." You can hear the full 28-minute interview with Coral Salvador or read the transcript, all in my show blog, published Wednesdays at ecoshock.org. At the end of the day, this study adds another dimension to controlling greenhouse gas emissions. Mothers and babies in the womb are more and more at risk of lasting health damage or death. As the world goes into never-before-seen heat, and we just saw examples of that, we need extra care and protection for pregnant women and the unborn.
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0: So, what are we going to do to stop frying humans and all the other creatures? We want to just close the coal pits, cap off those oil and gas wells, and do it today. But that is a recipe for mass death, it turns out, and political extremists. Who has a plan that could work? Well, listen up. If coal is a climate killer, should we nationalize it? Is there a right and wrong way to wind down coal? Two American authors call for public ownership of coal in America's biggest pits, Wyoming Powder River Basin. Dr. Emily Grupert from Notre Dame plans for coordinated decarbonization in the United States. Dr. Mijin Cha is assistant professor in environmental studies at University of California, Santa Cruz. Her book, A Just Transition for All, Workers and Communities for a Carbon-Free Future, that was published by MIT Press. Dr. Shah is widely known on environmental justice and climate. I follow her on Blue Sky. Mijin Cha, welcome to Radio EcoShock.
5: Thanks so much for having me.
0: Okay, now for a big way to reduce fossil fuel emissions, you looked to the Powder River Basin. For our overseas listeners, where is that and what would we see if we went there?
5: The Powder River Basin is in what we call the Intermountain West in the United States, and it's in the northeast and south corner of the state called Wyoming and the southeast corner of a state called Montana. And it is the most productive coal basin in the United States. A lot of people think of Appalachia back east when they think about coal, but in fact, the Powder River Basin in largely Wyoming is the most productive coal region in the United States.
0: Right now, though, we have a coal president in the White House, and the idea of public ownership sounds impossible, even shocking to Americans. When you look at the big world picture of fossil fuel ownership, is it an odd idea?
5: While public ownership is kind of not really something that a lot of Americans talk about, the Trump administration has in fact taken ownership stake in several companies while they have been in office, in critical minerals companies, and even in Intel. But you're right that globally, national ownership or state ownership of fossil fuel resources or resources in general is not uncommon. We can think of states like Norway. I mean, there are the famous oil states like Saudi Arabia and the Middle East, but Norway, for instance, is also a state-owned resource economy. So it is not actually, the U.S. is an outlier, if in fact, for having private control of our natural resources.
0: We were told coal was sundowning anyway. Two huge coal mining corporations went bankrupt, including one in the Powder River, the Arch Coal Company, in 2016. Can't we just let the coal industry die a natural death?
5: You know, of course we could. I think the question is, should we let that happen? And I think the answer is pretty clear that we shouldn't. Emelina argued that what we actually need is what we call a managed decline, which is that you have a predictable timeline by which you will end coal extraction and use. This predictable timeline gives you an opportunity to make sure, for instance, that workers are able to transition into new employment, that state and localities that depend on coal revenue, for instance, in Wyoming, about 40% of the state budget comes from coal mining. And so if you were to just let that decline without any kind of management, you know, the market is quite volatile. As you mentioned, coal companies going bankrupt, and that really wreaks a lot of havoc on state budgets and local budgets. So if we have managed decline, for instance, if we think over like a 10 to 20 year horizon, we can think about how to plan so that we can mitigate some of these negative impacts. Letting the market decide is what we're currently doing. And as you know, it is extremely volatile. It leaves workers and communities very vulnerable to market changes. Despite what the Trump administration is trying to do, the coal industry is in fact permanent decline. And what we're seeing happening is that in the absence of transition assistance, we're just letting these workers, communities, and local and state governments just kind of suffer on the wayside.
0: Technically, Americans own the coal in the Wyoming, but lease it out. And there are shareholders, including institutional holders like insurance companies and pension funds. Yet your research suggests the real market value of all this coal and machinery is zero. Please walk us through that.
5: You're right that the coal mining in the Powder River Basin is largely done on federal land. So it is publicly owned and leased out to private companies. So because it is federally owned, one of the opportunities that we have is just to cancel these coal leases and then just pay out whatever the coal lease would be, the lifetime of the coal lease, the lease for extraction. So what Emily and I were trying to do is calculate how much would that cost. And in fact, when you take into consideration the social cost of carbon, which is the cost to society of burning the emissions that would, of the emissions that would come from burning that coal, in fact, that negates any kind of value of the resource, of the machinery, of all those other things. And even if you include a worker buyout, meaning that you pay workers the rest of their contracts or, you know, for, let's say, 5 to 10 years so that they have salary and they're not left with nothing, that still cheaper than the cost to society of all that coal being burned. So in effect, it is cost effective for us to not only take public ownership, but public control over the Powder River Basin so that we can have a managed decline. And the other point being that, you know, we will still need coal for the next few years. You know, we cannot end fossil fuels tomorrow, no matter how much I and many climate people would, you know, like to see that happen. And so while money is being made off of coal, our argument is that that money should be going back to the public because it's really the public that is bearing the cost of the emissions that come from burning that coal. And the emissions of not just carbon, but other air pollutants that come from burning coal.
0: You seem to say government has to do it. Why? Is it because corporations and markets never will?
5: Yes. The short answer is yes. If you leave things to the private sector, you know, the private sector in the U.S., for instance, by law for public companies, has to maximize profit. They have to think about what their shareholder returns are. And when we think about what is good for society, a lot of it is not actually profit-driven. And so when you think about something like the coal industry, what we see is that, you know, these companies that go bankrupt, they still do as much as they can to extract as much profit from the land before they go bankrupt. And so as long as there's some money to be made, somebody will extract that coal and burn it. And so the market is also not capable of what we call patient capital, which is that, you know, this idea that you would invest in something for 10 to 20 years and to see it to fruition, which is what's going to be needed when we think about, you know, reinvesting in these coal communities. It just is not capable of doing these things. So, and so, and then the final point is that we'll need quite a lot of coordination. If we think about, it's not just coal mining, right? But then what happens to the power plants that burn that coal? What will they do in those communities that exist there? And so there's a whole network that you have to coordinate as you're doing a managed decline. The private sector really looks at its own interests and are not trying to coordinate with other interests. And so that is just a recipe for an unmitigated, unmanaged decline which is what we're currently in, and we see how ineffective it is and how damaging it is for the climate and for communities and workers across the globe.
0: And it can be done. This reminds me of the UK Prime Minister Margaret Thatcher. She literally decimated their coal industry. She started that campaign not really to save the climate, but to save taxpayer money and kind of to wreck the union. And before a 1984 miners' strike, there was 175 working coal pits in the United Kingdom and about 180,000 miners. After Thatcher, by 1994, there were only 15 coal pits left operating with 10,000 employees. So the coal industry became a shadow of its former self under government regulation and leadership. Are there lessons here for America and the Powder River Basin?
5: Yeah, I mean, I think a really important point that we also state in the paper is that, you know, public ownership and control is a necessary but not sufficient, condition. So we need public control so that we can plan these things, but then we then have to plan them. And, you know, Thatcher is a great example because she tried to kill the coal industry and, you know, it remained, but in such a weakened state that it was really devastating for those workers and communities in those regions. And so I think that's a great example of what happens when we have an unmanaged decline and how much damage is done. And then, you know, I think we also have to think about how much damage is done to the social fabric of society. Part of the reason why there is such opposition to climate policy is because people hear climate change and something like an energy transition, and they just think they're going to lose their job, which, you know, in the case of fossil fuel extraction is true. And we live in a country in the United States where there is no safety net. And so when somebody loses their job, they lose their health insurance, they lose their benefits, they lose, you know, any kind of pension. And so we have to really think about how to do this in a way that brings everybody along. And the only way to do that is through managed decline. And the only way to do managed decline is through public control.
0: Who buys coal from Powder River?
5: A lot of the coal actually goes to power plants back east. The reason why the Powder River Basin became the most productive coal region in the United States is because during the Clean Air Act, in the aftermath of the Clean Air Act, eastern coal burns very hot, which is why it's good for things like steel manufacturing, but it has a lot of sulfur dioxide when it gets released, when it is burned. Powder River Basin coal doesn't burn as hot, but it's much cleaner. And so the power plants back east, when we had our acid rain rule, switched from eastern coal to Powder River Basin coal. So much of the coal goes to, in the Powder River Basin, goes to power plants in other parts of the country.
0: Yeah, I think Texas is a big buyer, for example. And there are international customers for that coal in Japan, in South Korea, and Taiwan. We'd probably have to do something about that if we're going to be closing it down gradually.
5: There is some international coal shipments for sure. But the thing is that Wyoming is a little bit inland. Coal is quite cheap, actually, across the globe. And so it's not that cheap to ship Powder River Basin coal to the coast and then export it from the coast to other countries. So, you know, a lot of folks in the Powder River Basin are thinking about external markets and internal national markets as a way to keep the basin alive. But the cost, it just doesn't work because of the transportation expenses.
0: Is the U.S. government making significant revenue from coal mining in the Powder River Basin?
5: Not really. Of course, they're making some because they're leasing, but, you know, they sell these leases pretty cheap. And another example of the state of the health of the coal economy is that for the first time, the Biden administration had ended new coal leasing in the Powder River Basin, and the Trump administration restarted it. And so for the first time in several years, they had a coal auction. And I think the price that came in was like less than a penny per pound of coal, really, really, really low. And the argument was that that's what they thought the market value would be of the coal in the basin. So it's not just us that are, you know, making these claims, but actually the market also sees the decline in the Powder River Basin.
0: Basically, nobody wants to buy the leases there, so it can't keep expanding. But there is one possible demand, and that could come from AI data centers. Maybe that'll keep the coal industry alive for longer.
5: Maybe. I think we have to also think again about the social costs. But also, you know, one of the main barriers, or one of the main things that really kill the coal industry is actually natural gas, right? Because natural gas is much cheaper than coal. And so maybe some coal-fired power plants, you know, you're seeing some of them come back online, but natural gas is just so much cheaper that the AI boom is looking more towards, I think, gas-powered plants than coal plants. A new coal-fired power plant in the U.S. hasn't been built in, like, decades.
0: and we're hoping solar will come in and really clean up the act. You are tuned to Radio EcoShock. I'm Alex Smith with author and researcher Jay Meejin Shah, and we are talking about America's biggest coal operation and winding it down. So if the public, like the government, takes back the coal under Wyoming, who would be liable for land restoration costs, management of coal waste, and money owed to the workers?
5: Yeah, it's a good question. I mean, Wyoming is interesting because they have something called a reclamation bond, which means that companies that mine in the basin have to put money aside for reclamation costs for after the mine is closed. Usually it's not enough money, but there is some money there. And, you know, even if the government were the ones to pay out some of these costs, it would still be cheaper than if that coal was being burned. And I think also there's an argument for the fossil fuel companies and the coal companies. You know, they really have benefited greatly from the basin and the coal in the basin and have really borne very little of the cost. And so I think there is an argument to be made that while these coal companies are still profitable, are making money, some of that money should be coming back to the public because it's really the public that bears the cost of their operations.
0: So instead of public ownership, why not try something like James Hansen's fee and dividend method?
5: One, is, again, depends on market dynamics, right? And so it is a market-based mechanism, and you're trying to manipulate the market to do what you want to do. But we actually need some of these industries to shut down. But my argument against a cap-and-trade program or a carbon fee program is that if you're going to take on this political fight, which I'm not, you know, none of us are naive to the fact that it will be a big political fight, then we should fight for the most ambitious policy possible. Carbon taxes are okay. If we look globally, they haven't been that effective in reducing emissions. And if you're going to take on this fight, I think we should just have the most ambitious policy possible. There also are many carve-outs when you think about something like a cap and fee or a fee and dividend program. And so we are just kind of beyond the point of doing these little market-based tweaks that we really need to think about ambitious policy that will end the use of fossil fuels if we want to save our planet.
0: Right. With these massive heat waves and the big wildfires here in Canada, we just don't have time to do a lot of fiddling around. I agree with you there. Now, we have a president in the United States who says climate change is a hoax. He loves to stand with those big, strong coal miners. Is there still some way your plan can go ahead?
5: I think that, you know, we need to think about the policies that we think will actually address the problem and make them politically viable. I do think there are political tides changing in the United States. And I think if you look at, for instance, Laura Mondani and Katie Wilson up in Seattle, like, and if you look at the recent primary elections that just happened this week, people are really hungry for ambitious changes. Can we do this tomorrow? Of course not. But is this something that is becoming increasingly possible? I think absolutely. I think, as you mentioned, with the heat waves and the fires, like, our glorious leader can put his head in the sand for as long as he wants, but climate change is here, and people know it, and people want something done about it. I think we need to be careful and really thoughtful about how we proceed, but I think that it is not beyond the realm of possibility, and I think also we are just hampered by our own ability to think about things in a different way.
0: I'm a little skeptical about government ownership, whether that will do it. I mean, the Norwegian government oil fund that you mentioned now makes more money from investment returns than it does from the oil and gas they produce. They got trillions of dollars saved up. Still, they won't stop. It's never enough. It's never time to stop. How can we be sure a government can and will act quickly enough to help us out here?
5: I mean, that's why we say it's a necessary but not sufficient condition, right? That public ownership and control in and of itself will not necessarily lead to an energy transition. To your point about Norway, we could think about other petrostates. But the argument is that if the end goal, which I think we could all agree on, is to end fossil fuel use, then how can we get there? And the truth is that we cannot get there through the market. So public ownership and control is step one, and step two is a managed decline plan that then the government, we could think of it as like a mandatory plan that the government has to do. You know, in the case of the U.S., for instance, because we're not as dependent on the sovereign wealth because we don't really own it anyway, at the moment, I mean, of course, states have their own sovereign wealth funds, so we have to think about the damage, you know, think about how to mitigate that. But it's not as if the U.S., you know, is, like Norway, so dependent on our fossil fuel extraction for things like our social welfare state. So I think in the U.S., in that sense, we have a little bit of an easier case. You know, the finance always comes up in these discussions, but we just spent, like, $1 billion bombing Iran. So I just think money is not the issue. We have a real shortage of priorities. So the first step is public control, and then the second step is a mandatory drawdown plan.
0: Do you think we're doing better now, and how does your Powder River plan fit into the global picture?
5: I do think we're doing better now. If we take the example that you raised of China is a big fossil fuel state, but they are also the top renewable energy producer in the globe. And so on a metal level, I think that we are definitely seeing more hope for an energy transition than ever before. I think this war on Iran and what it did to global oil prices, I think people are seeing that fossil fuel resources are not only unstable, but politically very explosive. And so renewable energy is good for the planet, obviously. It's better for people's health, but it also makes the world safer. It's not a resource you can hijack. Nobody owns the sun. And so I think that AI and data centers are a real concern. They are kind of one of the most the fastest increasing use of energy. But I think the bigger picture is that, you know, we are in the midst of an energy transition. I think the question is then, is it happening at the speed that we need it to? And to that, I would say no, which is why we have these ideas like the public control is really how can we speed the energy transition so that we are ensuring that we meet our climate goals.
0: Managing decline of coal is just one of your projects. Mijin, tell us about your other interests and maybe some current or upcoming work.
5: Yeah, I work a lot on this area, as you mentioned in my book, called Just Transition, which is, you know, the Powder River Basin work is part of it, but really kind of what happens when we stop using fossil fuels and how can we use it in a way that is most just. And so I have a project funded by the Sloan Foundation that I'm working on with some colleagues that is looking at the critical minerals supply chain. You know, we know we'll have to mine critical minerals so that we can have solar panels, we can have other alternative energies. But what we're trying to look at is that what we don't want to do as we have this energy transition is just displace injustice. And what I mean by that is that, you know, the injustices that come with the fossil fuel system, just because we're producing renewable energy, you know, those injustices are still unjust. And so how can we think about what's happening with lithium? You know, is there any, you know, how can we think about what we call supply chain solidarity so that lithium extraction, you know, battery manufacturing, battery storage, all these things kind of are part of the same life cycle. And so rather than just displacing injustice from one site to another, just, you know, extracting lithium and not really caring about what happens in battery manufacturing, we're trying to figure out how can we eliminate injustice along the supply chain. And, for instance, one of the case sites that we're looking at is a battery storage site near Santa Cruz called Moss Landing. And they had their third fire recently, and it was very bad. And so that fire and the response to it and the lack of transparency has created a lot of opposition to battery storage facilities generally. And so, you know, what we're arguing is that this type of what we call an unjust transition, where you are actually replicating the injustices of the fossil fuel system, it actually delays an energy transition because it unnecessarily causes opposition. We can't just keep doing business as usual and just swap out the fuel source, fossil fuels, you know, renewables for fossil fuels. We have to really change the way we do things. We have to change institutions and structures so that we have a lasting, just energy transition.
0: I hope it happens. From the University of California, Santa Cruz, we have been speaking with Dr. Mijin Cha. Our focus paper is called Operationalizing Publicly Managed Decline, Public Acquisition in the Powder River Basin, Wyoming. You can find links to follow up in my show blog, Wednesdays at ecoshock.org. 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
5: Thanks so much for having me. I really enjoyed it.
0: There you go. Another week reporting from the heat trap, formerly known as Earth. I'm Alex Smith. Thank you for listening and caring about our world.
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3: Hello everyone and welcome back to another episode of The Luca George Show. This is the fifth episode and I'm presenting it to you on Thursday the 9th of July. In this episode, I conducted an interview or conversation with the artist Jack Catling at the Holy Tavern pub in Farringdon, and I'm about to play it. But before I play that, I'm going to play some music that I made today. You ready?

0: Okay, 1, 2, 3, 4. Okay, the date is the 7th of July. It's Tuesday. It's 1747, 547. It's a nice warm evening. I'm standing outside the Holy Tavern pub. And I'm standing here with the artist Jack Catling. We're going to talk about a few different things. He's just rolling a cigarette, so I'm just going to wait for him to do that. But we're going to talk about... We'll probably start with talking about an exhibition that he's curated at Swedenborg House. The title of the show is Brian Catling, The Large Ghost Selected Egg Tempura. Tempura? Tempura.
1: Tempura.
0: Tempura. Paintings. And Jack, if you are happy to introduce the listeners to the show, then I'm going to pass this little microphone to you now.
1: Yeah, absolutely. So the show, That Large Ghost, is a collection of some of Dad's paintings, which haven't been seen that widely. And it kind of, A, responds to a book of ghost stories, which was put together by Victor Rees and Ian Sinclair, which contains quite an eclectic mix of ideas of ghosts and ideas of hauntings, which carry a lot of kind of conflicts and weirdness and sort of mysteries, which was kind of the starting point for the exhibition. But then it kind of got me thinking around what that kind of ghost looks like and how it emerges and how it becomes part of the fabric of kind of viewing different works of art, different words on a page, different conversations, different stories. And that's kind of what the title of the show refers to. So Dad wrote a long sort of form poem called Large Ghost. This is kind of That Large Ghost, which brings that outside of the page, outside of the paintings, outside of the frames, outside of the building, and merges it back into all of those and the conversations. So it's kind of, I don't know, a kind of idea, a kind of way to kind of maybe crystallize some kind of unusual and invisible thing which we all work with as artists and we all work with as humans, and to maybe put a lens to that and look at it through the works that haven't been seen before of Dad. So there we go.
0: Okay, amazing. I think it's interesting the way that you, or when I went to, well, I went this weekend, and when I was there I was thinking about the way that you describe the works kind of haunting the space, or this idea of something haunting a place, right? And I have always found the idea of somewhere being haunted the opposite of scary or terrifying, right? I like the idea that... maybe in the most simplistic terms, when I was a kid, I found the idea of somewhere being haunted quite empowering, or like quite joyous, because it maybe means that there's not an endless void of nothingness once we die.
1: Yeah.
0: And I don't know, I feel like when I read the kind of press release, I guess, or the piece of writing that you've written for the show, that kind of came through. I wondered if you kind of saw the idea of somewhere being haunted in that way.
1: Yeah, absolutely. And for me, it's a kind of... human beings consist of stories. Stories we tell ourselves, stories we tell each other, and it's the real sort of fabric that binds us together and makes us human. It can be terrifying, it can be sort of amazing and wonderful. But all of those things are extremely important to the experience of being amongst each other and being ourselves. So to me, all of these kind of elements come together within art, within reading, within any of those bits and pieces to kind of form a conduit for those stories to take place and for them to grow. So I see the kind of works and the show itself as a kind of, maybe not a mirror, but a kind of... kind of series of reference points which we can build our own experience, and through that build an experience together through our conversations and through our kind of dreams of what it is to be in those environments. And the paintings themselves, I think they kind of refer to spaces, and I think that I kind of chose that on purpose, because the Swedenborg House is a strange space and seems to carry some kind of resonance to it. People always have quite a strange experience when they go in there, and I like that it then opens up to stranger landscapes, and the stories refer to stranger landscapes, and those landscapes we naturally kind of like enter into and place ourselves within empty space. And to me, that's when it opens up to kind of what that experience is. Where are you in that space, and how do you share that experience of being there? So yeah, it's part of my practice to do this show, and part of maybe, I don't know, some of the conversations I had with Dad around the mechanisms behind his work and stuff like that. I don't know if that answers the question, but I certainly see haunting as something as extremely positive and extremely human.
0: Yeah, I mean, that definitely answers the question. And it is, yeah, I mean, I think, I don't know, I found it very... I use the word joyous. I felt when I left the show, I felt like I wanted to go and make work, you know. And I think, yeah, and that's if a piece of work does that to me, or an experience of seeing a show does that to me, tends to be a good indication for me personally, because most of the time I see stuff that makes me want to stop and never make work again, yeah. You know.
1: And like with your work as well, and with mine, all of these bits of work belong in the world. They're not isolated from it. They're not kind of like dead things. They're not memorials to a thing. They're open doors. They're questions, and questions perhaps with no answer, perhaps with a million answers, but that opens us up to kind of start looking and start questioning and start talking about those questions. And I like that immensely. Even if there's no answer to be had, I think sometimes that's the best form of question, really.
0: Yeah, for sure. I absolutely agree with that. And I think it's important that people know when the show's on till. So it's on till the 17th of July, that's
1: yes,
0: right?
1: Yes.
0: And then on the 17th, you're just telling me there's going to be a closing event. So do you want to say a little bit about that?
1: Yeah, so there'll be a closing sort of event with some drinks, but also performances running from different people that kind of worked closely with Dad throughout his career, throughout his life, or have been kind of not influenced but aligned in some way with some of the themes of the exhibition. And I think it will be sublime, maybe terrible, maybe wonderful. We'll see. But I have every faith that people will find something in it if they come along.
0: Yeah, I mean, I'll be there, and I'm sure it'll be great. And maybe I'll segue into performances. It'll be good if we could talk about Cabaret Melancolique, because we probably met a few years ago, because we were in the same studio block. And I actually remember walking past your studio before I'd met you, and peering in the door and seeing a puppet of the devil, I think. I don't know if that was yours or Jasbo's, but I knew Jasbo, I didn't know you, but I was curious what was happening in there. I kind of saw you were kind of concocting some, or making some potions in there. Something was going on.
1: Yeah.
0: Okay, so I remember seeing that red, was that yours, that red devil
1: that was,
0: puppet?
1: Yeah.
0: That was yours, okay. And then we met, and you invited me to come and do something at Cabaret Melancolique. So it would be great if, I'm sure people that listen to this have heard of it, but if they haven't, if you could kind of introduce it, because it's been going for 25 years now, is that right?
1: Yeah, yeah.
0: So yeah, if you could kind of introduce what it is.
1: Yeah, I mean, in some ways it kind of defies description. It was started 25 years ago by my dad, Brian Catling, and a filmmaker called Tony Guzzoni. And it was sort of a mixture of a number of different things, like a sort of talent show gone wrong, cabaret, music hall, awful, wonderful, horrible things, which described as acts people would do on stage, which would sort of ruin their career, maybe their lives, if they did it in any other circumstance than this. But it was a kind of almost an antidote to the oncoming festivities of Christmas, a chance to just see something strange and unusual, or do something strange and unusual on stage, and just see what happened with it. So that's where it began, and it's kind of, it's morphed and warped and changed like everything for its kind of lifetime, but essentially it's a space to perform things which are maybe not performances, which are maybe not art, which are maybe not any of these things, but all of these things combined, and whatever comes out of that, that being the kind of the monstrosity of what Cabaret Melancolique kind of stands for. So every time it's different, every time it's a surprise, it's always anonymous, and it's always a journey of sorts.
0: I think what I love about it, and not only performing in it, but like viewing other people do what they do, and like you say, it's very hard to give it an overall definition. But I think what's great is that you give people some very loose framework. So it's like, I really think that in order to allow people to push the boundaries of what it is that they do, if you give them a tiny bit of framework, yeah, it serves way better than if you're saying, this is what you have to do, this is how it has to be, blah, blah, blah.
1: Yeah.
0: And that framework is that, I'll let you answer. From what I understand, it's got to be 5 minutes.
1: It's got to be 5 minutes. It has to fit within that kind of timing, purely due to kind of scheduling, really, because there's usually about sort of 25 acts, and if it goes over 5 minutes, then we'll be there for a very, very long time. But all the guidelines there are fairly loose, as long as it's sort of naked flames on stage, which the club doesn't like very much. But it's it's important. There are things which emerge which are kind of important parts of it which are unsaid. And I think anyone that gets on that stage, or anyone that even sits in the audience, kind of understands that immediately, if not before, that it's not a kind of spectacle. It's not purely a kind of play or anything like that. It is a fully kind of immersive experience from all sides. So it goes back to that conversation between audience, between performer, between stage, between building, between atmosphere, and it all collides together. So it's a bit of a mess, but a mess in the best possible way. And that's probably one of the kind of like guidelines, is that it's not fully finished, and isn't that sort of like idea of theatre as being a kind of spectator sport. It's something which is much closer to kind of like the edges of Music Hall or Grand Guignol or something like that, where everyone's in this together and we are all taking this journey together. Sometimes acts change midway through, sometimes they change just before, sometimes they grow and grow and grow until we have to pull someone off stage because they've definitely gone over 5 minutes. But yeah, there's no names, there's no legacies at risk. It is just a kind of organic growing series of monstrosities, in a way.
0: Well, I think it's funny that you described it as almost like a talent show gone wrong, you know. It's like, I don't want to it's like the antithesis of a competition, you know.
1: Yeah.
0: But I was thinking today of asking you if there's a single act that has stayed with you, or that you maybe, I don't know, maybe you can remember from when it first started in the early 2000s, that has stayed with you specifically. Because I was trying to remember personally from the few times that I've been, and I was trying to think of something, and I couldn't decide if it had come to me in a dream or if I'd seen it, you know.
1: Yeah.
0: And I guess that's a good indication of the kind of acts that you'll see, that they kind of seem to exist in another space. They're not like specifically funny, or it's not someone showing how talented they are at what they're doing. It doesn't sit in that space at all, you know.
1: Yeah.
0: Anyway, so yeah, is there anything specifically that stayed with you over the years?
1: I know I'm in exactly the same position as you. Like, to me, it's a blur of kind of, I don't know, things that come back and kind of haunt you at times. There definitely are ones which haunt me more often than others, but I'm going to keep those inside of me and not discuss those. But yeah, I think the only way to kind of to do it is to really kind of come and see it and experience that kind of ambience yourself, because it is something, whether you're on stage, whether you're in the audience, whether you're just at the bar downstairs and overhear the conversations, things are going to come out and creep, and they might change, they might reconfigure during that time. Like, I see it as kind of part of me now. It's been 25 years, so it's there are no individual bits. There's only one big blur of wonders which kind of like slip out and grab you occasionally, maybe when you're dreaming, maybe when you're awake.
0: Okay, great answer. Yeah, I would say it's one of the my favorite things that I've been involved in as an artist. I love it, so everybody should go. I wanted to ask you a couple of questions about probably, well, I mean, a performance that you did at Cabaret Melancholy that consisted of you with almost like a bush on your head covered in birds.
1: Yeah.
0: And then you had like a little, almost like a, not a fedora, but you had like a little hat on and a suit. And it, I'm going to play it on the radio show. I've got like a 20-second recording of it. Would you like to say anything about it?
1: Well, that was a weird one because I had to go to Tucson at one point in that year. And then I went to a shopping center with a friend of mine. And there was just one bush in this shopping center which just was full of birds. You couldn't see them, but you could just hear them. Just this one, like there was lots of bushes in the shopping center. This one bush was just making this sort of like strange chirping noise continuously. There's obviously like thousands of birds inside of it, unless I was imagining things. And then I don't know, yeah, that kind of like stuck with me a bit because it was quite weird. And then I imagined karaoke, and what if like Frank Sinatra had a head that was a bush with birds in it instead of his normal human head? So I thought, why not give that a go on stage and see what that looks like? And you know, the typical thing about doing a performance is you never see it, so hopefully it was as weird as when I experienced that bush in that shopping center.
0: Amazing. And I think it's interesting that you mentioned Frank Sinatra because obviously, because we've been talking today, I've spent some time looking at some of your older work, and one video of a performance that you did, I think it's like 15 years ago, but it's, I absolutely loved it. And it's, again, I'll describe it and I'll play it, but it consists of you coming on stage in again in like a suit, and your pockets are full of something, but we don't know what they are until it becomes clear that your pockets are full of apples because you've got an apple on a stick, which is also on a bit of string. So you've got a stick with a bit of string and there's an apple on it, and you're kind of floating it in front of you, and then you're singing Fly Me to the Moon as you put apples in your mouth and try and eat them.
1: Fly me to the moon, let me play among the stars. Let me see what spring is like on Jupiter or Mars. In other words, if I have no darling, kiss me. Fill my heart with gone. Let it be forevermore. You're all I long for. All I will fill my heart. Other words, take my hand. Other words, fall into flames. Fly me to the moon. Let it be.

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Those who are for work are Jupiter or Mars. Other words, take my hand. Other words, all in with me. My little moon, doesn't play among the stars. Let me see what flames like on Jupiter or Mars. Take my hand. In other words, darling, kiss me. Fill my heart with song, bursting full of more. You are always on full. For I work by you. In other words, could be true. Not the worst, I don't do. Fly me to the moon, let me stay among the stars. Let me see what swings like on Jupiter or Mars. Not the worst, take my hand. Not the worst, darling, kiss me.

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Let me play among the stars. Let me see what's when it's up. Oh, just put some Mars. And I want please be true. In other words, I love.

0: The relevance of that is that it's Frank Sinatra again. So I was wondering if you had an interest in the crooners or like the Rat Pack or something. Do you know what I mean? I was like, when you were growing up, were you interested in the Rat Pack and these kind of like these kind of performers who I don't know. Maybe I'm talking a lot here, but I, when I was younger, found the Rat Pack quite alluring. I kind of romanticized the idea of this, these drunk men.
1: Yeah.
0: I'm really just like a free alcoholics, I guess, who are touching on some kind of creativity. They're performers, but in a very, almost in a macho way.
1: Yeah.
0: And there's something about the way you use that music that seems to strip that away. I love the thought of Frank Sinatra seeing those performances, you know? Anyway, I was curious what...
1: He's rolling his grave right now.
0: Yeah, exactly. I was curious what the... why you kept going back to the Rat Pack and to Frank Sinatra.
1: So I'm kind of interested in them because they do have that... like, you hear one of those kind of songs, you immediately imagine the person singing it, you imagine the whole thing around it, so they become, like, weirdly... kind of totemic in a way, and I think it's quite difficult to avoid that particular slice of mythology sometimes. So there's a kind of weird magic to those things to me. Not the people themselves, they have their own sort of thing, but using those kind of images to then unpack them and then repack them and then change them and then move them around, like, I'm quite interested in this this notion of kind of like, and it's, bear with me because it's quite similar, it's like that sort of stage set situation of like, you see a kind of idealized world, but the closer you get to it, then it doesn't receive, you never enter it, it's always just sort of like painted in front of you and it hints of something behind of itself. And I think those kind of like totemic images that are kind of held in a kind of cultural landscape, they carry that same kind of situation to them. So to erode them or to sort of like work with them to just make them a bit odd, like apples are very symbolic across the board, so just mixing all of those things together and kind of

0: see what happens, essentially, is kind of like a breaking point for me, and hopefully it presents this kind of meeting point for me and the audience to kind of experience that sort of strange moment together. And you're latching on to some sort of Rat Pack situation that then maybe people will have that in mind at some point when they're listening to the song again. I don't know. It makes sense to me at the time, but then maybe doesn't afterwards.
1: Yeah, no, I mean, yeah, definitely, I think I will listen to that. Not that it's something that I reach for often in my life now, but I will listen to that music in a different way. I probably will imagine you with birds all over your face or lots of apples in your mouth. So we're coming to the end of the interview. Thank you very much for doing this. There is a question that I ask everyone that's done this so far, but it might be quite hard for you because of the subject we've just been talking about. But Jack, can you just name the first piece of music that comes into your head right now?
0: First piece of music that comes into my head. I'm not really a music listener. Wait a sec. My brain is not geared towards this kind of question.
1: Okay, so have you had any music in your head today? Would you say you're someone who, when you're going about your life, there's music playing in your head?
0: Not particularly, but I think there's sometimes music you have to sort of put on to move you in different way, not move you emotionally, but just kind of like knock you out of something, maybe in the morning when you're sort of waking up. I don't know, Sexy Thing, like I was listening to that earlier, but only as a mechanism, really.
1: But who's Sexy Thing by who?
0: Hot Chocolate, I think it's by, isn't it?
1: Okay, perfect. Okay, thank you so much, Jack. Okay, bye-bye.
0: All right, see ya. Perfect. That is amazing.

0: So in this block of concrete, we've drilled three 25 centimetre holes, which is pretty much exactly what the men who broke into the Hatton Garden vault did. And having made the holes, we couldn't resist seeing how easy it was to actually get through. I'm told it's possible. It looks very, very, very tight. I'm also told the best way to do it is to use the Superman pose. So I'm going to put my right hand through first, work my way through. Yep, that's very tight. Struggling to get my second hand out. That's difficult. I think you need to be pushed from behind. Someone might need to give me a bit of a push. Okay, I've got my hand out now. Once that hand's out, it's possible to crawl out. There you are. It's a pretty quick job as long as you've got the holes. But I have to say, it is very, very, very tight.
1: Hey. Now just get in. And close the door.

0: Okay, thanks for listening, everybody. That's the end of the show. Big thank you again to Jack Catling. Thanks to Resonance. I'll be back in a month. Bye-bye.
1: I'm Wildcat. What's your name?
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5: 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The show is with the touchstone of mine, someone I return to again and again over the years that I've broadcast this show. He's a friend, but he's also an artist, a musician, a connector, and an influencer based in New York, Ted Reederer. We've talked to him many times before. He's always got something refreshing to say and give us a different insight. And today we talk a lot about technology, AI, art, and the art of getting the band back together, his band, Thumper. So enjoy the interview. Cheers.

0: Hello, Ted. It's good to link up as ever in these troubled times. It's good to be talking to someone on the other side of the pond and just catching up. How are things with you?
1: Everything's going great. My two boys are having a summer of their lives, from Harry Potter world to camp to fireworks in Massachusetts. So if they're happy, I'm happy.
0: That's right. That's it. The center of gravity's got to be there.
1: Yes, always. My mother wrote her own obituary because she had a terminal illness. And she famously said, "To love and to be loved are the only things that matter in this world. Everything else is just a small thing to be gotten through to get back to those two things."
0: Well, amen to that. So that's a very philosophical way to start our conversation, but very
1: Yes.
0: true. But in terms of, there's a few things we want to catch up with. One is we've talked many times over the years, and we talked about your involvement in music and bands, and we'll come back to that. But what have you been up to on, you've been doing a couple of interesting things on your own practice and generally in the world of art and technology.
1: Yeah, so this spring I had a revelatory breakthrough. I had long been, as a being a turntablist and an artist that cuts vinyl as a social gift through my project Never Records, I've always been fascinated by reading records. So you can literally tell what kind of music or sound is on a record by looking at the grooves, the naked grooves. There's legend and lore about people with autism that could actually tell you what symphony is on a groove just by looking at it. For me, it was a much more basic thing. I noted that, drum and bass music, you can see where the rhythm, the kick drum lands as it travels through the record from the outer rings towards the center. And you could see what a vocal record is. It's pretty remarkable. And I did a project about a decade ago with an artist named Brian House, who's a fantastic sound artist who's actually working on infrasound right now, which infrasound is sounds that are such low frequency that they can't be heard by the human ear. So the sound of the earth as it rumbles through space. And he builds these gigantic acre-sized microphones in fields, and he can capture these frequencies that no one else can. But he did a project called the Quotidian Record, where he took had his cell phone take a GPS recording every 2 hours for an entire year. And he had me cut it for him. And we worked out some very simple math and geometry based on, the record has a fixed length, right? Because they're 12 inches long. We know that. And we know that you can cram about 21 to 23 minutes per side. So we did a little geometry and we cut this record and it was insane. There were 12 slivers of a pie based on the 12 GPS data that he had taken throughout a 24-hour period. You can research this project, Brian House. It's called the Quotidian Record, and you can actually hear it. Very cool project. So I had long since marveled that if you could read a record, could you actually use sound to draw onto a record? And I met this young mathematician drunk one night in my friend's kitchen, and he's like, "This is very doable and I will help you." And then he proceeded to get busy with his thesis. And I was like, it was too late for me. I was already hooked. I needed to make this happen. So I started off very primitively trying to draw with frequencies and just basically counting by using increments in Pro Tools to do frequency variation. And I wasn't getting very far. I could make something happen, but I was so far from actually making something visible, which is what I wanted to do. So then I used AI to help me generate some Python script, and it was very interesting using AI in this way. I have a lot of friends that are Luddites and are mad at me for using AI for this project, but there is simply no way that I could have ever written code to do this. And so after about, 80 hours of the acid trip that is AI with its hallucinations and backsliding and, you seem to be getting somewhere and then it throws everything you've worked on out the window, and about 30 test cuts. Keep in mind, a vinyl blank's like $5. So, a test cut is not the cheapest thing to be doing. I had kind of reached a wall where I was getting something was happening on the records. Basically what my approach was, assigning frequency variation to gradation of a black and white photograph. So I took a picture of Walt Whitman, of all people, because of, his famous poem, Crossing Brooklyn Ferry. He addresses the future. He says, "You who will come after me." And it's like a letter to us from the past. And so I picked him because, vinyl to me is a letter to the future in much the same way. It's the only sound media that we have that's lasted a century and will last a century. It'll last forever as long as humans. So I had come up with this simple geometry, 21 minute side, the actual measurement of the record, did some test cuts to get the groove distance proper. And I was getting something, but it wasn't working. What was happening was the AI was trying to rasterize the image, much like a television screen, where it's like a rectangular line screen where the frequency variation is basically representing tonal gradation. But it was having this trouble stretching the rectangle over the entire circle because, a vinyl is a circle. And then I remembered this brilliant etching by this 17th century French artist, Claude Melon, where he drew Christ's face in a single spiral line using different thicknesses of line. And it's remarkable. I encourage everyone to look at it. It's really just a beautiful etching. It's a single unbroken spiral line that represents Christ's face. And I plugged that into the AI, and it had this, completely redirected its efforts, and instead of rasterizing, we did a...
0: The AI had a revelationary moment.
1: Yeah, exactly. So, you still need a good liberal arts education to use AI. I don't know how long that's going to last, but it's crucial at this point. So then all of a sudden we were sampling. I say we, I'm anthropomorphizing or whatever, but I started sampling in spiral, and it worked. I had one final day, I had this fever dream of five nights in the studio, going in the studio at 10:30 at night, desperate to make this happen because I knew I was right on the cusp of making it happen. And I got a rare afternoon where I could come in to record a poet. Of course, poetry always leads you to revelations. And after I finished recording this poet, Puma Pearl, who's an East Village beat poet, legend, love her. I had like 45 minutes before I had to resume my paternal functions. And I was like, with this new code, I plugged in Walt Whitman's face. It generates this, what sounds like kind of like best described as a sexy fax machine. I cut it and there he was in perfect, it's a photographic representation. So I have figured out a way to take an image, turn it into a sound so that when I cut that image to vinyl, it recreates the image perfectly. It's kind of on the vinyl record. Yeah. It's just an incredible, one of the most satisfying problem solving experiences I've had in a long time. So, yeah.
0: And have you secured any sort of patent on that now?
1: No, posthumously, I went back to see, because I was sort of thinking this may not have been possible prior to AI, I also cut exclusively to clear vinyl, and that's sort of a rare thing. So there's this beautiful forum called lathetrolls.net for anyone that's interested in the cutting process. It's filled with engineers who go on and on about different lathes and problem solving, troubleshooting for cutting vinyl records. So I went on there, and it has been done before. It's been done about 4 times, mostly by dance musicians and exclusively by music people. It's never been done by a visual artist. And there was a guy who wrote Microsoft code in 22 who figured out a way to do it. I've been told by my peers in the field that mine are the best they've ever seen. So that's kind of cool. I did want to publish it in some small way just because it was so thrilling and exciting. So I did a limited edition, treating it like a fine art print. I did a 12 edition of Walt Whitman, and the response was amazing. I sold one to Norway, to Slovenia, to British Columbia, to Portugal. It was incredible. I mean, vinyl nerds are dedicated, let's say. So that was a nice way to do it. And now I would love to do an exhibition just of these, I call them tone pictures. So that's kind of what I'm working on right now.
0: What is that? I mean, you can hear what it means to you personally and you know, problem solving and realizing an idea. But what do you think it means for your practice and generally? Is it opening up a new avenue for people, and will it take you somewhere else with your work?
1: Well, yeah. I mean, like all of the sort of disparate things that I do, they're all sort of united under this banner of the visualization of sound, or the transcendental possibilities of sound and visual art. And so, you know, I often traffic in a verbal approach to that, where I try to come up with some sort of poetry that evokes sound, or conversely, a sound that evokes poetry. That's basically what my work is, through my social practice, through my painting, through my sculpture. So, you know, obviously this is a pure visualization of sound, but I think just as an object, they are very ephemeral in this magical way. It's almost like, have you heard the term ghost face? So yeah. Over the centuries, especially during the paranormal fixation of the 19th century, people would see oil spots on the ground and imagine that they were messages from the other world, like stigmata. So these are almost like ghost face on insect wings. And when you hold them up to the light, the image kind of comes in and out of resolution, so to speak, depending on how the light cuts through this clear vinyl record. And I just love this idea that it's this very fragile sort of like a conjuring of sound that produces an image. It's just magical. So as a magical sculpture, let's call it that, I just think they're remarkable objects.
0: So that would really lend itself to a gallery with a particular attention to lighting in it. You could make it a really versatile object.
1: Yeah, so I've been experimenting. It's much like when you hold a black and white negative. I'm sure people aren't doing that much anymore. But let's say you're archiving your grandfather's photography or a slide collection. If it comes in and out of visibility depending on what the background is, if it's a dark background, if it's a light background, how you're holding it in the light. So right now this summer I've been working on ways to display the records, and I found out that there are these cool wall mountable tripods for closed circuit television cameras that stick out from the wall at a right angle, and they have these adjustable heads, and the record fits perfectly on these things. So, you know, whether I do that or I have this really beautiful piece of furniture that I, the fabricator that works next to me in my studio building gifted me, and it's basically a reading table. It's black, lacquered wood, and it has slanted like 30 degree sides to it. And so I could see it on that, on a piece of furniture in the center of the room, you know, while these things are playing. And then, you know, the other thing is like, it's a way of, so one of the other experiments I did was like, what does a spider web sound like? Does a spider web have a specific sound or rhythm the way the spider, you know, does this circular patterning? So I cut a spider web. The sound was pretty scary, harsh sounding. So I guess that's what a spider web sounds like. The spider language is harsh. But I, you know, this program I've written is, it's a player, it's a visual player. So what does Donald sound like? I could take a picture of you and play you. I just love the possibilities are, you know, there's a million possibilities with this thing. And
0: do you give it, you don't give it any other information other than the visual?
1: Yeah. So I give it a PNG file, which is sort of a, you know, a black and white, it can be fairly high res, and then it converts that. And, you know, I'm tweaking the code, but I seem to have landed on this magical one that works. I've tried a couple of variations. I've tried to make it more melodic. So it's based on harmonic fifths. So it actually doesn't sound like a fax machine. It actually has some kind of harmonic structure to it. And then I use a carrier tone because I decided I didn't want the diamond and the lathe to be working too hard. I wanted it to be drawing from while it's already moving. You know, whether or not that's a good strategy remains to be seen. But whatever code I landed on, it's uncanny. You could make a photographic print probably from these things, which is kind of exciting. So I'm producing a negative onto vinyl, which is kind of neat. But yeah, it's just you know, one of these cool little side branches that I've gone off on my work. You know, I chase these ideas. That's kind of how I decide what to do next. Since I'm not in school, since I'm inured by my daily routine and work my ass off to pay the bills, these little magical expeditions into these, you know, interesting self-study things, that's my school. And I can't tell you how satisfying it's been just to set this problem and solve it. It's been incredible.
0: But you can hear that. You can hear that in the telling how much it means to you. And it's absolutely fascinating. Also the fact that, you know, the thing about AI, and it's the human input and it's the human values and data that makes it work really in its best sense. And that's a good example of that.
1: Yeah, and hopefully I didn't feed it some kind of thing to like make it dominate humanity more. But yeah, I mean, my whole feeling about AI is it's a tool like anything else. I've had a lot of debates about AI music generators. I don't particularly like them, but I have used them as a tool. For example, for Enever Records, a musician sent me a dictaphone recording, and I couldn't hear his vocals enough for my taste, and I wanted to do a remix where I brought the vocals up. So I was able to use AI to separate the vocals from the guitar and then remix that. So that was a very valuable tool, and I made something better. You know, the other thing is like pop music, I think all pop music is kind of AI anyway. Basically, you have these people that take language models, like what other songs were hits, and they try to rewrite them and tweak them minorly to make another hit. So pop music's always been sort of dubious in its generative approach. So I don't really see AI as a threat to that. But I do think it's a false promise because it is right now, at least, just a language model, and it's not sentient and it's not actually thinking. But in the case, you know, and it can go wrong almost instantly. Like, you have to learn how to use it properly. I had to create a set of rules that it couldn't break, because it kept breaking the rules. And then I'd find myself in these hilarious feedback loops where I'd be like, you just did something I asked you not to do. Why did you do that? And it would say, yeah, that must be really frustrating. I did do that. And you're just like, what the fuck? Like, that's all I need is to be gaslighted by my own computer or my phone. That's like all we need, right? Because we get enough gaslighting everywhere else.
0: I know, it's interesting. I was doing something the other week and it told me something about someone I knew wasn't true. And I said that and they said, you're absolutely right. I just made that up. And I was like,
1: talking
0: of technology and art and artists, you've been also were telling me you've been involved in an app, a technology that's going to make life a bit easier for, or empowering for artists.
1: Yeah, so earlier this year, actually starting late 25, an old friend of mine named Eric Michael Cohen, who actually was a sound engineer and producer that worked with my ska punk band Thumper, which is reuniting on July 24th, he approached me and asked me if I could help him develop the artistic side of this new app called Mazeflower. And Mazeflower is based on the premise that the current streaming setup is completely corrupt, where artists make infinitesimal fractions of a cent per stream, and everyone else in the music ecosystem that doesn't have publishing rights can't benefit from the way streaming is. So yeah, Spotify, Apple Music, Amazon Music, all the big ones where we

0: while Mayflower is a giant killer. And Eric has come up with this brilliant capitalist way of attacking this problem. How do artists, not just the performing artists, but how do music labels, music managers, rock photographers, rock writers, costume designers, t-shirt printers, poster artists, how do they benefit from streaming? Because as of right now, some of the photographers that, say, I worked with at Howl Gallery, who defined the look of punk, how do they benefit from streaming? The people that changed the look of, and then therefore the sound, and have influenced untold generations of, you know, punk acolytes, how do they benefit? They don't. A lot of these guys, you know, they can sell their vintage prints or their books, but that's pretty much it. They're cut out of the music ecosystem.
1: You know, I don't know how many times in the last year I've seen, especially in the States, fundraisers for medical bills for veteran punk and new wave musicians who've got nothing.
0: 100%. Because in, you know, yeah. You know, and my humble punk band, for example, we could get 6,000 streams in a quarter, and, you know, that's nothing compared to Taylor Swift, but it's something. You know how much we get in royalties? We get like maybe $1, maybe 80 cents for that 6,000 streams. And just I get it because I, you know, own the publishing rights or whatever. How does the drummer benefit from that? Who didn't get his name on the production credit for the songwriter? They don't. So Eric is a musician, he's a producer, he's an engineer, and he's pissed off about the way the system works. So he's come up with this idea of a streaming platform that is intensely social, and I can go into that in a second. But essentially, artists, music writers, all the lists that I previously mentioned, when they put a playlist up, each song is one swipe away from a store where they can sell their merch and their swag, just like, you know, everybody else, but they can also sell third party goods. So it's kind of like an Etsy meets Amazon meets MySpace meets Spotify. Basically a band, let's take my band Thumper. Every song that we have that's streaming on Mayflower is one swipe away, all in store. You don't go to another website, to a store. We can sell our CDs, our vinyl, our t-shirts, but then we could sell products that we believe in. So let's say fair trade coffee. And every time that fair trade coffee gets bought by one of our fans that's trying to support us, or someone that's just simply wants to buy fair trade coffee and they happen upon our song, we get half of the markup. So let's say a rock photographer who defined the look of punk, he can have a playlist on Mayflower because he's a creator, and he could have like a list of the 10 punk songs of the bands that he shot back in the 70s. Each song is one swipe away from a store. He can sell Dr. Martens. He gets half of the markup. He could sell a striped, you know, French shirt. He gets half the markup. Oh, actually, that's not true. The market, when it's someone else's song, it gets split three ways. So the artist gets a third, the playlist maker gets a third, and Mayflower gets a third. So everybody makes money. Now you can imagine an ethical band filling their store with like products they want to support, whether it's like, you know, knit hats by prison inmates, you know, to like, you know, a local maker. So you're also benefiting your partners in the store. And let's say a band who sells a pair of Dr. Martens makes more from that one transaction than 6,000 streams or 10,000 streams. The math is, you know, flexible depending on what the markup is and, you know, all that stuff. So essentially what we're

0: trying to do is create new markets for musicians and everyone else that's involved in the music ecosystem. And, you know, we did a couple of experiments. Like we did a store for Dinosaur Jr. without their permission, of course. And there's a J Mascus distortion pedal that, you know, if you're listening to the sound that made, you know, Dinosaur Jr. famous and you want to make that sound yourself, with one swipe, you could purchase a Dinosaur Jr. distortion pedal. They get money, you know, and you get to be a part of it. And what we've sort of done research on is people who are caught up in fandom and the tribalness of going to a concert will spend like, you know, $100 on a t-shirt. Whereas if they're just surfing the internet, they're not going to spend $100 on a t-shirt. So what we're hoping is everybody wins. Now, the other
1: connection with the authentic connection to the artist is important.
0: Yeah. Now, the other cool thing that we've engineered in the app is that the artist can direct message their followers. They could do this on you. They could put a message on YouTube. Their followers may or may not see it. You could post something on Instagram. With Maceflower, the artist can directly message their fans, which is incredible. So let's say a band is coming to play New York. They're on tour. They could literally message their followers in New York and say, we're playing New York this weekend. We're dropping this new t-shirt. You can buy it here. Swipe right. Boom. So then the band, you could see that a touring band, you know, maybe they're not making thousands or millions of dollars, but, you know, for a touring band, an extra $100, $200 a month, you know, can pay for their rehearsal space or whatever, a hotel room for one night. You know, we're not thinking it's going to change people's lives dramatically, but what it does do is it makes streaming more equitable for them or for all of us, really.
1: Would this mainly be for musicians and performing artists, or could it be for visual artists?
0: Well, that's the thing. So yeah, that's why I'm on board. I'm the artistic ambassador for Maceflower. And we, you know, I have friends like Scooter LaForge that's now done t-shirts for Madonna, Beyonce, you know, Debbie Harry, you know, but he's trying to survive in New York as a full-time artist. So you could imagine he could activate, you know, this new market and hopefully, you know, reach new audiences, new potential sales. You know, and then, you know, cynically, someone like Taylor Swift could say, hey, you know, that cardigan sweater I was wearing last night when the paparazzi caught me and my new husband coming out of, you know, Studio 54 or whatever, you could buy it, swipe right. So you could imagine the economic potential for a big artist as well. But it's a public benefit corporation, number one. So you know we're not, you know, venture capitalist douchebag tech bros that are trying to make money. We're trying to change the system for the better and help our fellow artists. That's our message.
1: Well, of course, there's always the risk of it being cloned, but it's an interesting idea. You know, if you think about the world you're talking about as well, I mean, you're in that situation some of the time, depending on freelance work and temporary contracts and all of that. And if you think of the roadies, the lighting crews, the sound crews, all the ecosystem of music and art and that, if you seem to be suggesting an opportunity to extend it wider than just the practitioners, if you like, I think that's a real, that's an interesting dimension to that.
0: Well, then the other cool thing about it is, so like I gave up on Spotify a long time ago because essentially the song that I would want to hear would stop and then Spotify would feed me something from their algorithm, not based on what my tastes were, but based on them telling me what to listen to because of whatever, you know, band they were promoting. Who knows, for nefarious reasons. I mean, it's almost like the early days of radio when, you know, people were bribing radio stations to play to play music. Maceflower doesn't work like that. Essentially, it's social. So basically, you pick your five ride or die songs, the songs that you can't live without. And then when you use the social elements of the platform, there's a part of the platform called Campfire, where you could go to a song. Let's say I wanted to hear the song Teenage Kicks for no reason, but just because it popped into my head.
1: That's one of the best pop songs ever written.
0: The best punk pop songs ever written. So I got to record John O'Neill and Derry for Never Records, which was awesome. You go to the Teenage Kicks, it's playing, and there's a big chat room, and there's all these people talking about the song. They're color-coded based on how compatible they are with your musical tastes. So what happens is you could click on someone that says something that you agree with and suddenly discover a new playlist based on what they like, and knowing that you guys are compatible, you might discover something new, or it might be a cool playlist that where you know every song and love every song. Another element of, that's kind of like almost like MySpace, where you could post your favorite songs on the profile. It's funny, we're going back to like, out of date internet technology at this point, but we like that we like the social element of it, because music is all about tribalism and your friends and what's, your friends introducing a song. One of the Maze Flower things that I love is called a ride along, where I could literally invite you, Donald. I could say, hey, have you heard this new song? And I already do this with my friends over chat. Listen to this. I heard this new mod punk song. It's pretty cool.
1: Yeah,
0: and then we have a little chat about it. Well, you could do that in real time with your friends. Artists, musicians whoever could also do that. They could say, hey, we're dropping our new album right now. And then you could literally have a chat with your favorite artist while the music's playing. We love that idea. It's bringing it back to where it's not algorithm based. It's based on the scene and the people who really love music. One of our slogans is welcome back, music nerds. We missed you. And then the final way that I really love Maze Flower is this thing called anthologies. And our goal is to get rock writers. Okay, music critics have lost pretty much every avenue to publish their work. There's a handful of sites that still exist. But most writers now, where do they put out their work? They do it on Substack or Discord or whatever. But how do they benefit from streaming? Well, a music writer, and a lot of this is we're curating and cultivating to get it off the ground, to make sure it's super cool, super authentic. A music writer could do a deep dive into an artist. And then while the playlist is playing, these text bubbles pop up like almost like VH1, another out-of-date streaming platform. And you can literally have a playlist by a rock writer where you're learning something while the music's playing. I love that. That I would use that. I might not use the group chats, but to make new friends, but I would certainly use the anthology to learn about, if it's a cool music writer doing a deep dive into emo or, ska or whatever. So, we already have all these demo playlists. Like I wrote one about the origin and the future of ska, and I did a lot of research, and with each song, you learn a new thing about that song or about its greater place in the arc of ska music. So, it's really exciting. And right now we have an alpha, so I have it on my phone, which is pretty cool. We're hoping to get the beta launched this fall, and we're hoping to seed the beta with, the coolest, artists and musicians and scenes. We're really interested in creating these like scene platforms. We don't want someone to go on and have it be like influencer based. We really want music scenes. So like if you like hardcore, when you come on to Maze Flower, there will be a hardcore ecosystem already at work. And we feel like that's the way to go. Or if we create an authentic beta that's filled with like the people that are actually doing it, that we can't go wrong, because it'll just build and build and build and feed on itself. So yeah, that's Maze Flower.
1: The one question I would have is incredibly exciting and strikes a chord, but also what you've described in the last 10 minutes is like dozens of ideas and dozens of concepts, and it's like the brain, all the ideas in the brain. When you now you've got to engage people with it. You've got to grow a community. You've got to grow that, those ideas. Do you focus in on pathways to start it? Or, you know, it's a bit hard to get your head around how I'm going to access it.
0: Yeah, I might not be the best salesperson, and that's not that's not necessarily my job. My job is more about making
1: the ideas
0: connections with artists and musicians. To hear Eric speak is incredible. He's downright messianic about it. Initially he wanted it to be artist owned because he didn't want VC money corrupting it. This just tells you, you know, I wouldn't be involved if this was a, you know, purely capitalist concern. You know me, you know my practice, you know I'm really interested in community-based ethics. And I believe in Eric, and I believe in this mission. It's actually quite simple. It's a social streaming marketplace where artists and musicians can build new markets to correct the fundamentally fucked up, flawed streaming system that exists today. It's that simple.
1: And
0: it does do a lot of different things, and you can use it in a lot of different ways, but it's all based around songs. So like if we, you and I could use Teenage Kicks as a way to meet other fans of the Undertones, as a way of you and I to connect, to talk about the lyrics. And then also, if you search for that song in anthologies, you could actually learn about the history if there is a writer that writes about it. So it's open source. It's, you know, it's all the good stuff about the internet, which we seem to have.
1: Yeah.
0: It's been simply overridden by venture capitalist douchebags.
1: So there'll be, so it's, as you say, it's in that alpha and beta form now. So we'll be able to, people can encounter it soon to look out.
0: Yeah, well, you could go to mazeflower.com right now.
1: Mazeflower.com.
0: Mazeflower. It's called Mazeflower because Eric is based in Plymouth, Massachusetts. So it's referencing the Mayflower.
1: Oh, yeah.
0: But, yeah, and, you know, we're looking for people who want to be a part of the beta and who want to try to, like, kill some giants. You know, one of, going back to the fair trade coffee thing, I buy coffee every week without fail. It's my drug. Like, I buy it. Why should I give a grocery store chain my money? Why should I give Jeff Bezos any more money? He's got all the money he needs. He can't even pretend to spend the money he has. I'm going to start buying coffee from myself. It's a way of hacking the system, you know? So it's punk in its ethos, which I love. And it may not be the overall solution, but it's a step in the right direction. That's how we feel about it. We want to change things. We're not gonna accept that to listen to a song we have to go to Spotify. We're done with that.
1: Well, that good, and I support that. And it takes 1,000 brush strokes to make a painting, so you have to do it incrementally. But before we finish, I want to move back into not the internet or not technology. And you mentioned VH1, and VH1 had a strand about getting the bands back together that split up. Now, we've talked a lot in the past over the years, and I've got a good memory. And early on, you would tell me about your musical history with Thumper and various things. I used to say any chance you'd ever resurrect it. And I remember in the early days, there was not much chance of that happening. But there is this psychology, isn't it, of getting the bands back together. And you have been getting back together the last couple of years. But it's exciting to be doing it in the real again.
0: Yeah, so we're headlining a ska festival. I know people have very strong pro and against stances on what America has done to ska music and the third wave of ska. for those of you that haven't heard of Thumper, it is, we used to call it Judas Priest meets the Specials. We had a very unique blend of prog metal, hardcore, and ska music. I know it sounds unlistenable. And the saving grace about Thumper was our theatrics and our iconoclast satire. So a Thumper set could involve a song about the alien conspiracy of the Shriners, a guy setting fire to a disco because his wife is dancing with someone else, and on and on and on, anti-racist screeds and on and on and on. It was all very prescient because all of our songs seem very relevant today. In fact, a song I was just rehearsing talks about the government's guilty, but the president's crystal clean. I mean, nothing ever changes, right? The problem is the tempos of this music are off the chain, and everyone else in the band besides me was very virtuosic. So the recordings hold up because there's some very technical playing, but it's youth music. So why would a 56-year-old try to play this kind of music? And I've asked myself that question many times because I've been in training. Cue the Rocky theme music. I've been running and doing a lot of cardio for the past 2 months to try to get ready for this one 55-minute set so I don't have a heart attack and I don't look like a complete fat slob on stage. So why would I subject myself to this? And the answer is simply, it's fun. It's so much fun. We're headlining a festival, which means that someone wanted to hear it. And the kids who go to these shows know all the words. I get to hang out with my best friends and do this incredibly fun performative thing to, you know, ecstatic fans. And, it's like a dream come true to be able to tap back into that. And it's not like we're going on one of our shitty tours where, you know, we play to like six people, we don't make any money, and we have to like, you know, drive another 14 hours to get to the next shitty gig. It's just a one-off fun gig. And
1: you'll have a bed to sleep in when afterwards.
0: Yeah, we got an Airbnb. We're all like Seenster citizens, so we need our comfort.
1: I've seen a clip of another one you did where you took that physicality to sort of limit. Hopefully you won't be doing that again this time.
0: Yeah, so in 2013 we played a festival at Irving Plaza in New York. Very fun. But I used to do this thing back in my 20s, what I call it a suicide flip, where you just do a flip holding a guitar and land however you land. And at this gig on the very last beat of the set, because there was one tour where I did it 22 days in a row and, you know, survived. I was 50 pounds lighter, of course. So in the last beat of this set at Irving Plaza, I broke a rib. And that was very painful. So I'm definitely not going to be doing that again.
1: That's interesting, isn't it? You say that the kids who come to this and know every word, that sort of plays into what we were just talking a bit before about, you know, imagine the connection, putting people like that with you or with people who were around the band the first time around and all of that. Yeah. It's that intergenerational thing as well.
0: You know, you may or may not like punk music. You may or may not like metal. You may loathe ska. You may loathe third wave ska, what I call the America's funniest home videoification of ska, right? It was suddenly on every commercial. There was a rinky-dink ska song on every commercial. It kind of became a joke for a while. But the camaraderie, the tightness of the scene, the acceptance of the scene is unimpeachable. You could be a queer kid from the Midwest with a mohawk and you could steal your dad's tie and show up to the show wearing a tie with a mohawk and a t-shirt and you could be a part of this thing that was bigger than yourself. That scene, that 90s ska scene, is experiencing kind of a rebirth right now. And I think in a lot of ways, it's redemptive for young kids. It can save young kids. They can find a place where they feel a part of something bigger than themselves. And this particular scene, the ska punk scene, doesn't have the athletic machismo of hardcore or punk, where, you know, the bigger and tougher you are, you can dominate the pit. You know, the ska punk scene, at least in the US, and I have a feeling worldwide, was all inclusive, all accepting. And, you know, kids can could come together in like a mass, a quasi-religious experience, and all together just be ecstatic about, you know, what was going on in the room. And, you know, that's unbeatable. And that's the way forward for all of us. You know, the increasing isolation of smartphones and now AI. You don't even need to go to a therapist anymore. You could just have a conversation with a language model that tells you what you want to hear. My favorite graffiti in Washington, D.C. was in the 90s. It was, when are you going to realize your therapist is just kissing your ass? Even if you tell your AI to be critical and mean to you, it still kisses your ass. It's not real.
1: Yeah, but AI apologizes to you when you tell it it was wrong.
0: Exactly. It's still gaslighting you.
1: But I was going to say, actually, in the punk scene generally as well, I've been to a few gigs in the UK lately. I went to see Discharge, and it was sold out. It wasn't a massive venue, one of the original, you know, D-Beat and all that. And half the audience was under 25. It wasn't just old people reliving their youth. And so quite interesting. People are finding, in those countercultures, subculture, whatever they were, people are finding something again with it. There's a lot of parallels with the 70s and 80s.
0: Yeah, I mean, as Henry Rollins said, you know, the political situation around the world, it's Joe Strummer time. Yeah. He taught us everything we needed to know. And New York is having a renaissance of underground heavy music right now. And, you know, I think it's incredible. It's good to be reminded the kids are all right. They will always be all right because, you know, they don't have bills to pay.
1: Well, that's right.
0: Well, or, you know, they don't have existential bills to pay either. It's great to be young. So,
1: Ted, just as a very last thing, because I'll, again, it's something we talked about in previous interviews, but I think you have just published a book about your adventures as a bike messenger, which we talked about quite a lot, which of course was very formative in your life as well.
0: Yeah, so it's another culture. I find myself increasingly drawn to these secular communities that have you know, spiritual power or uplift, you know, without the trappings and baggage of a church. And messengering in the 90s, this is pre-surveillance culture, pre-smartphone culture, was this incredible community of, you know, beautiful physical people. And some of my best experiences have been on a bike. I have not published the book yet, but I finished it. And I posted about finishing it, thinking that a dozen or so of my friends would give me a pat on the back. And that one single post now has 50,000 views, with dozens of people reaching out, wanting to read it, wanting to help me get it published. And I've been trying to finish this book for 20, 25 years. And I was recently chatting with someone in the Dropkick Murphys, that wonderful Boston band who I knew from messengering. And I told him about the book and he said, send it to me. And I was like, well, it's not finished. And he said, send it to me anyway. So I did. And he loved it. He loved it. And he said, I'm going to be on you to get this finished until you finish it. Well, that was all I needed. And I I only had a few chapters left and I finished it. And then he gave the book to his manager and the manager loved it and wants to help me. And he hooked me up with this cycling magazine called Fausto Magazine, which is this beautiful printed cycling magazine. And they're going to publish an excerpt this September with a photo spread because I have a lot of photography from that era. And then I'm probably going to end up self-publishing it like I do everything else because I recently had an agent tell me, unless you're an influencer or writing dark teen horror, you won't get a book published. But the book is really cool. It's about a messenger that breaks the unwritten rule of opening the packages he's delivering. He discovers a bank merger and convinces his cohorts to do a little insider trading. They make a ton of money. And then one faction wants to continue doing that. And our hero decides he wants to give back to the city by staging these increasingly elaborate pranks against the city. Basically, at the end of the book, the Charles River turns red. There's a fire on the anniversary of the Great Boston Fire. And intertwined throughout the book is these ghosts of Boston investigating the Revolutionary War history of Boston and the Civil Rights era. And it's sort of this metaphysical crime noir is what I'm calling it. And it's all, you know, in this world built around, my experiences 14 years as a bike messenger in Boston.
1: Well, we'll look forward to that. And you certainly don't let the grass grow under your feet, Ted, as well as two young, very active boys to bring up. You're doing all these things that we've talked about today. And I think you are an influencer. Might not be an influencer in the way that person met, but I always find it inspirational to talk to you. So and we'll look out for all those things that you mentioned in the interview. But again, thanks as ever. It's really good to speak to you, mate.
0: Always a pleasure. Sorry we didn't hook up this time in the States, but next time.
1: We'll see.
0: All right.

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0: You were asleep when I left.
1: You were asleep when I got home last night.
0: Well, you know me and the late show.
1: I sure do.

0: I love you, but I love the Lord. Lord, I love any physical being. I think that's wonderful. But then why can't you bring that same feeling home?
1: I really wish that I could do that.
2: No, I never did it. That was atypical.
0: What makes you think you can do it?
3: I worked for that.
1: Well, he's seven. A man's fellows will be they of his own household.
0: Well, I hardly believe that your own father or mother or brother or sister would be your enemy.
1: You're gonna call him a liar?
0: No, I'm not calling him a liar.
1: Well, I can do all things through the Lord.
0: He can do it. You saw the way we live and what we did, do you believe?
1: I really don't think so.
2: Let's see, I've lost track.
1: Lord, I love any physical being.
0: I think that's wonderful.

Yeah, we bring it back to the start. Here's a moment of silence, ring it back to the art. Mind blowing, it's a classical part of Zamrock, a hip hop, an alternative spark. Yeah, it's the way that I'm on the

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4: In today's episode, our newest member, Marcus, opens up bravely about living with multiple sclerosis, how it affects his day-to-day life, and the challenges he faces along the way. 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
5: Hi, in today's room we have
6: Amia,
7: Philip,
8: Carol,
9: Jonathan,
10: Hava,
5: and Marcus. Woo!
2: Yeah, I've got some very good news to tell you. I'm a trustee of Community Focus, and I have been asked by Liz, who's the manager of Community Focus, to do interview people next Tuesday. And I said, why me? He said, you're very good with people, yeah, you're very good talking, you know? And we want you to be the interviewer, you know? And I thought, wow, I thought so proud, but I got to let someone down, my Karen, because usually I go to see Karen on Tuesday. But when I told her on Tuesday, she was a bit upset, you know? But she understands now. She understands how important I am to Community Focus, you know? And I felt really proud of myself, you know? So can I ask you a question, ladies and jelly spoons? What do you think of it? What do you think of what I told you?
11: Very good. Well done,
9: Phil. It's a good job.
12: Phil, it's really great. And honestly, you are a big part of CF. Being a trustee is amazing. And saying what you just said is amazing, so well done.
13: Have you thought of any good questions yet?
6: Are you getting emotional, Phil?
2: Yes, I am.
14: Oh, Phil.
2: I just feel, I don't know what to say. I'm sorry, ladies and gentlemen.
15: Don't cry, Phil.
2: I know I shouldn't say, I didn't, but I feel awful being at this in front of you. Sorry, ladies and gentlemen, sorry. But I feel choked, you know what I mean? I feel choked, you know? And I've been with the Community Focused
15: a long time ago,
2: you know? I was at the Arts Depot as well.
15: Yes.
2: And now it's here. I've just felt so proud of myself, you know? And I'm glad I got you all around me. Thank you a lot, ladies and gentlemen. Thank you very much. You're all good friends to me. Thank you.
13: So have you thought of any good questions for the person you're interviewing?
2: Several people. I'll say, have you been with people with learning difficulties before? And how would you treat them if they were upset? Because some people don't understand what it's like to have a disability until one day it might happen to themselves.
14: That's your motto in life.
2: Yeah, yes, it is, isn't it? It is my motto, yeah. And I told some of my carers they're really pleased with me, you know. They're really pleased, you know.
5: Hi, I'm Marcus, and I have something called MS, also known as multiple sclerosis. And it's a neurological disease. So, for example, it just takes me a lot longer for my body to do things. If I want to raise my left hand, it will take maybe 3-4 seconds longer than the average person to realize that that's what I actually want to do.
10: How would you describe your condition to someone who has never heard of it?
5: That's a good question, because I'm still figuring out what it actually is, really. Like I said, I wake up with pins and needles. It's a neurological thing as well, which makes my memory quite bad. Could be old age as well. And that's one thing. It always keeps you second guessing of what your condition is and how it affects you, really. Basically, when I first got diagnosed with MS, I was bedbound for a good long time. After at least a year, because I've been on medicines called Copaxone, Avonex, those are like daily injections or weekly injections, and it was a struggle to keep up with that. So yeah, I got out of the wheelchair by a slow progression, like I said, with mental mostly. But the doctors gave me physiotherapy. I went to the hospital. I did that. There was small training exercises that I did at home. Buy yourself some little gym equipment. So it's like I've got a resistance band now as well. They come in different sizes and strengths. And so just find little things that can help you. And my advice is, because what I started off with was no equipment whatsoever, it was just a bottle of water. And then increase from 500 milliliters to 1 liter. And then one day you'll be able to do a big 2 liter carton of milk.
4: What symptoms does your condition affect you?
5: Oh, the symptoms I get is, like I said, pins and needles. Hot and sweaty complexes, like right now. Anxiety issues, but I don't know if that's MS or just me. Cramps, stiffness, bladder control is also one of them, slurring words, and there's quite a few others, but again, I struggle to remember. I got diagnosed with MS only about 10 years ago, it was 2008, and funny backstory is, I actually used to be a fishmonger butcher. So the way I actually found out I had MS was, I was gutting the fish, and one day I went to give it to my customer, I couldn't let it go. And then I was rushed to hospital after that, and 3 days in the hospital, that's when the doctor said, I've seen something like this, it could be MS. That's how I found out about it.
2: How did you feel when the doctor said that to you?
5: At that time, I felt very disheartened, because I thought the worst of the worst is, I've seen people with MS before, because I've got a family member that's got something similar to that. And like I said, they ended up in a wheelchair. No, actually, they didn't even get out of the wheelchair. They was literally bedbound for a good 2 years or so until they passed. Yeah. So it's just me thinking that, how can I overcome it and what can I do, I think.
4: What are like the high levels of, like, once it kind of affects you fully, like, what can you not do once it...
5: Again, with it all, if I was in the worst case scenario stages with MS, that would be, like I said, the progression symptoms number one, I think. Hopefully my doctor will be able to explain a bit better later on when I get the information. But it would mean basically not bedbound, but I would most probably be on a wheelchair. Getting about would be an issue, and just general hygiene, looking after yourself, like brushing your teeth, washing your face, little things like that.
4: Does it like affect, like, does your condition affect your mental state, like your personality and your, like, your feelings and your emotions? Does it affect that?
5: Yes, it does affect a lot of things like that as well. I think with my feelings and emotions and everything. I think this is where, again, I wear masks, because I don't like feeling down. I don't like feeling sad or upset. So I would always look for the best possible thing. Even in pain, like I'll have my pins and needles, I go back to what I used to say before I had multiple sclerosis, when I used to be at the gym: no pain, no gain. And then you make it from there.
2: What's something in your morning routine that people probably take for granted?
5: Well, I think it would be waking up pain-free, really, because with my MS, there's a lot of people that are different. My pain is predominantly down on my left side of my body, so I would wake up with pain, shakes, and pins and needles all down that side. So it would definitely be pain-free. And the second thing would be is just to have a clear head, because I'm so struggling on the pain and how to get over that, I forget what my actual daily routine looks like.
2: Does it take you longer to get ready?
5: Yeah, it takes me ages to get ready, because like I said, with my MS as well, I'm quite forgetful. So I always forget silly little things like, have I even brushed my teeth? Do I need to eat breakfast? I only figured this out earlier. On my way down here, I did some quick shopping. And as I was doing my shopping, it's only when I got home, I actually realized I had my t-shirt on the inside out. So I suppose that's another clear example of what the day looks like for me. And for little things like that, because I struggle with like small little things, as I said, like buttons and shoelaces, one of my tricks is I never actually undo my shoelaces. I always use a shoehorn and try and squeeze it in. Fingers as well, can I find my shoehorn? I haven't seen that in a little while either. So, yeah.
2: Do you need help from anyone?
5: Yes, I would say so, but again, I'm quite a big-headed person. I don't like to ask for help. I always try and figure it out myself. And like I said, if I wear my t-shirt inside out, I look good doing it. So I'm all right with that.
2: If you don't ask, you don't get.
5: I think because of my past traumas is one reason why I've kind of stopped asking. So that's something to look forward to later on, hopefully.
11: What part of the day is hardest for you?
5: The hardest part of the day really is after I eat, really, because I always feel like I just need a nap. And it goes back and forth, because I will kind of beat myself up emotionally to say that I've still got things to do. So guess what? I don't actually eat until most of my tasks are actually done throughout the day. That's how I try and manage things the best way I can.
11: Any time your energy drops?
5: Yeah, the time my energy drops is mostly after lunch, so in between 12, 2 o'clock, because that's the time where your body says to you, you should eat. But yeah, I think that's the best struggle that I have as well, is just carrying on.
11: Are busy places difficult for you?
5: Yeah, I really don't like busy places at all. It just makes me panic and more anxiety happens, because I feel like everyone's looking at me. I just don't like crowded places. It's just too busy. It's like that saying, a small fish in a big pond, but it's an ocean out there.
16: What takes you longer than people realize?
5: Well, what takes me longer, more than anything, is just getting ready for the day or doing daily tasks, because I'm, like I said, I'm very forgetful. So for example, when I first got multiple sclerosis, I couldn't remember anything I was really doing. The amount of times I locked myself out of the house, for example, always bought the wrong thing for food shopping. It had to be like an Everybody Hates Chris episode. Everything around my house was done by sticky notes. Where are my keys? By the door. Do I need a phone? Yes. Was my disabled badge in date? That's another thing that just is quite annoying. Have I even got it to get on the bus? And it just carries on stuff like that as well, of just remembering what I need and what I would like, not what I want, is what I realize in life.
16: Does it frustrate you when people rush you?
5: Yeah, that again for a couple of episodes back is one of my pet peeves, because if you're going to rush me, like I said, I'm quite forgetful. I'm not going to remember anything that you told me. I live my life by sticky notes and taking notes. If I haven't got that with me and you just throw something at me directly, it builds up all my anxiety. I get stressed out and everything, and I kind of sort of almost shut down, basically.
16: Have you learned ways to make things easier?
5: And learning ways is very tricky for me, because one day it works and then other days it doesn't. So I feel like I'm in constant ways of learning new things to do, and it will never ever change that way. There are other ways that I've learned to manage things a lot better, but again, I can't remember what they actually were. It's just, like I said, with my shoelaces have been tied up for years now. So same with my shirt buttons. If I need to go out to a wedding festival or a party or something like that, the only button that's undone is the top one, just so I can get my head over. There's so many things that I've learned to do, and basically just leave it as that. And yeah.
2: Marcus, do you ever pretend you're coping better than you actually are?
5: That's a real good question, because the way I see it, I'm an actor in this life. I constantly wear faces, and if you remember, if anyone's listened to any of the older podcasts, where my superpower is a chameleon, that's what I mean by masking. I will fit into any place, any area, any facility, and just blend into the background. My superpower is, like I said, a chameleon, is hiding in the shadows. I will let everybody see me, but nobody knows me. And I don't know if I like it like that, but that is my hidden talent. And yeah, going back to coping with things and telling friends and family about it, I don't tell them absolutely anything. I'm always Mr. Happy-Go-Lucky. So I don't tell anybody how I'm actually emotionally feeling, because that could be some very sad days. I don't tell anybody when I've got physical pains with my pins and needles. I will just hop the best I can. And I think now that I'm smiling about it, one of the things I've learned to manage that is I will dance. Maybe a little hop and a skip every now and again as I take a step, but I'm proud of doing that.
2: Does it make you tired afterwards?
5: With that, it makes me extremely shattered after pretending of something that I'm not. So my new thing is as well is, like, I feel like an old person. I like my afternoon naps. If I don't get my afternoon nap, I get quite cranky.
12: What time's that nap due, Marcus?
5: That nap is due when, like I said, when all the tasks are done for the day.
12: Okay.
5: Yeah.
2: Have you met anyone else with your condition?
5: Yes, I have. I've met a few people with my condition as well. And like I say, everybody is different. There's one gentleman that I go to another organization with, and here's one thing that I remembered now. I suffer from multiple sclerosis, and I'm on the second progression stage. With multiple sclerosis, there are three stages with it all. And my friend that I was talking about, he's on stage one. So he's actually in a wheelchair, and he got out of it the other day because he changed his diet, but now barely walking on a walking stick. So thank you for helping remember stuff like that.
2: What stages are two and three?
5: Well, you've got first multiple sclerosis stage, secondary multiple sclerosis stage, and the third one is a bit more technical that I can never remember because I'm not at that stage and hopefully won't get there.
2: How do people react towards you?
5: I think people react to me quite kindly and quite inspiringly because, again, I'm a superhero. I wear my masks. They won't know what other stuff I've got going on or what I'm actually struggling with. And like I said, I'm a happy-go-lucky guy, so I like to smile and keep continuing that way.
4: What do you do for fun or switch off?
5: For fun, really, is I like to play the PlayStation, but not as much now. And I'm actually got a bad addiction to a mobile game, but it's all Marvel-based. So I'll say bad comes with the good, because I love the storylines for it.
8: What helps you forget about stress for a while?
5: Now, this is a two-part answer, because like I said, I've got the mobile game in. But recently, in the last 2 months, I've picked up meditation. Just listening to calm music and letting the negative thoughts evaporate like a cloud.
8: What do you look forward to most in the week?
5: What I like or look forward to in the week is just seeing friends, family, doing all my organizations with my communities. This is basically the top of the notch that I've got going on, and seeing everybody happy and smiling.
10: What's your favorite TV program, film, or comfort watch?
5: Oh, that's a great one, because with TV programs and movies, like I said, it's everything Marvel. My game's based on Marvel as well, and they've got their own little hidden stories. And comfort one would be classic Friends.
17: What's your favourite Marvel character, and what's the worst?
5: Ooh, favourite Marvel character is Wolverine, because he can heal and take on so much damage. And the worst would have to be Ultron, only because technically he's AI, and we're heading up that way, so it's very scary, yeah.
2: What do you mean by AI?
5: AI is artificial intelligence. So it's with all of these new things that we're learning with AI. And with me, one thing that Marvel has done to me personally is show the future, because we're building AI robots and agents, but we don't fully understand what they can really do. AI is a good thing and a bad thing. So I'm going to go back to a Spider-Man quote, where Uncle Ben told him, with great power comes great responsibility.
11: If you can spend your first day doing absolutely anything, what would it look like?
5: That's fantastic, because if I had a whole day to myself, I think actually I would definitely keep it to myself, and it would be somewhere on a warm beach with a cinema complex outside in the sand, watching everything Marvel from phase one till now.
11: Who is there with you?
5: Well, this is the thing. I would like to be by myself, but if I could have anybody with me, it would be all the Marvel directors and actors and actresses.
16: What do you wish people understood about your condition?
5: Every day is different. Like I said, I wake up with pins and needles. One embarrassing, I know one of the questions was supposed to be, has there been any funny kind of moments that I can laugh about? And it's funny but embarrassing at the same time, because with my MS, it affects my bladder control. So sometimes I had a few accidents along the way, but I can laugh about it now because it got me a day off of work. Can't complain, hey?
16: What the biggest misconception?
5: The biggest misconception with MS, I think, is, like I said, every single person with MS is absolutely different. None of us are actually the same. One of my effects as well is I'm no good in the heat. Others are no good in the cold. So it is one of those things where I do wish and hope that people could just be more patient with us and take more notes of what we're actually trying to say, not what they want to hear. So with MS as well, like I say, it's more of an invisible condition. I believe one day I was on the bus and everything, and this is when I first was diagnosed with it. I had a walking stick and everything. And it's really bad how no one actually got up or even offered a seat towards me. That made me feel really, really disheartened as well. I think the other thing that I forgot to mention as well is not a lot of people know about hidden disabilities. So, for example, what I mean by that is I do believe it's the sunflower logo or badge, where I used to wear that as well, like I said, when I was getting on the bus, and people didn't actually know what it meant and thought I was just trying to dial a ride sort of thing, really, which is another thing that's quite hard to get to. So there needs to be more help in helping people get about.
8: What's something you're proud of that most people won't realize?
5: I think one of the things that I'm most proud of is how I remain to be me. I'm a fun-loving guy, and I think even through my disability and all my post-traumatic traumas, should we say, I won't let them defeat me. So I'm just going to keep on riding the wave and live the best life I can.
8: Was there a moment where you surprised yourself?
5: Yeah, about an hour ago when everyone told me I'm doing a podcast about me, basically.
8: What achievement means the most to you?
5: The achievement that means the most to me is my five wonderful children, really. I think with everything I've gone through, if it wasn't for them, I'm not quite sure where I would actually be at this precise time. So definitely the kids. And my mother, of course, because when she's listening to this, I love you, Mama.
8: What inspired you to have five children?
5: That is a really good question. When I was younger, I used to play basketball, and I said I wanted a team of my own one day.
2: Can I ask you a question? Mm-hmm. How does your kids react towards you?
5: That's a good question, because with the kids, they just see me as dad. They don't actually realise that sometimes I've got multiple sclerosis, and I don't know whether I'm hiding it, but they know when something's bad with me, and they will pull me up on it and tell me to sit down and help cook and help clean and sometimes even help get dressed. So I'm proud of that.
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0: make you happy. Yeah, and if you have a similar condition to mine, my thing would be, don't be like me. Reach out and talk to somebody. Ask for more help. Whether that's your friends, family, doctors, anybody that could listen. I'd just like to add, after all of that, this stuff does sound really good and really simple, but I would just like to let you know it has taken many, many years to get to this stage.
1: Is your condition rare?
0: 2 in 1,000 people have a similar condition to me. And like I said, with the organisations I go to, one of them reach out to MS Coffee Morning on a Friday. There's about a good 10 to 15 of us there. And we have our nurse come in and she brings in special speakers sometimes. And later on, if you look further down, there will be a link with other organisations for MS Society and MS Charities and things like that.
2: Final thoughts are?
3: It was very inspirational. I'm really pleased with how you progressed in your life.
4: Thank you. And it's good having him in the group, isn't it?
5: Yeah.
3: Oh, yes, very good indeed, yes.
5: Yeah, very good.
2: Marcus, you done very well. Were you a bit nervous at first?
0: I was extremely nervous and still nervous now.
1: It was interesting hearing about your condition and what you go through, and knowing that you're a great dad to 5 children.
0: So to all my friends, family and listeners out there, thank you for spending a day with me. I can't tell you how much it actually means to actually finally have a voice and actually say these things out loud.
2: We're here for you. Our point of view. Goodbye, everybody. 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
3: Michaela, welcome to The Workplace. It's a pleasure to have you. Tell us what you intend to share with us today.
4: Well, I wanted to talk to you about my personal story, which I think shows a huge amount of resilience and hopefully will inspire others who might be going through similar issues themselves. And also what's happened to me as a result of it and the business I've been able to build because of being ill and going forward.
3: Well, let's begin with this personal story. Tell us about it.
4: So I'm going to take you back about 15 years ago. I was actually, oh goodness, what was I? 38. Wow, that sounds young now. But I was 38 and I had two children that were 6 and 9. And I was married to a farmer living just outside of Royston, so in Hertfordshire. And I was a very busy lady. I had a baby shop, which sold about 6,000 square foot in a big barn on the farm. And we sold baby and nursery equipment, everything you needed really, but the baby. I also

0: had a daycare nursery. At that time, we had 50 children, and that had been as a direct result of not being able to find the care I wanted for my own children. So two businesses, probably working 60, 80 hours a week. And I was a really fit lady. I'd just run the London Marathon. I'd also done the moonwalk, where you walk, usually in your bra, a bright pink bra, through London at night doing a marathon distance. So I was probably running, I don't know, anything between 40 to 50 miles a week as well. So life was really good. And what happened was I just woke up one morning and I couldn't feel my foot. And, you know, I just sort of gave it a bit of a shake and thought, oh, it's just the way it is. You know, you're doing all this road running and training, you know, things are going to happen. But the next day, that numbness was up to my knee. And by day three, it was most of my left leg and starting to creep up my right. So I went to see my GP, and she put a tuning fork all the way up my body, and she got to mid chest before I could actually feel any vibration or anything going on in my body. So there was obviously something really wrong. They put me in an MRI machine, and what they discovered was, in fact, that I had a tumour in my spinal cord, actually inside my spine, wrapped around the cord. It was called an ependymoma. And from the MRI, they said that I would actually be paralysed from the neck down, that I would never walk again. And it was very rare. I was actually one of only about eight people in the world that had this type of tumour in that particular location. It was sort of upper neck to bra line. So although it affected your feet, it was in the upper part of your body, which took a while for me to get my head round. And basically what the neurosurgeon said was, look, we could give it a try. We could operate on you. If we're going to do it, we need to do it really quickly, because at this point I was just losing function every day. And we might be able to give you some movement sort of mid-chest up. So with a bit of luck, we might even get your thumb and one finger still moving. So then we could actually, you know, put you in a power chair. So at least you'd be able to power yourself around, rather than, I guess, just being ahead and really having to operate everything. We've all seen the pictures, haven't we, of people blowing through straws and things like that. So I took the decision to have the surgery because I felt I'd got nothing to lose, although it was very scary because it was a 14-hour surgery and they took my spine out. They took my tumour out. Then they put the spine back in and then they plated me up. So lots of metal. And then they sewed me up. And it was a very long and slow recovery. But I do actually walk. And in fact, 15 years on, it's been a very long recovery because I spent 9 years of that in a wheelchair. But actually now, if you met me in the street, you wouldn't know that I'd had a spinal tumour unless I chose to tell you.
1: How do you go from the prognosis the doctors gave you to overcoming it?
0: How do you go from it? It's a very slow journey. And there are days when it is so hard. I think I always believe, it was interesting, the very first thing the neurosurgeon said to me is, your life will never be the same again. And I can remember literally clenching my fists, putting them down by my side and saying, yes, it will. And that was a really good thing, because whenever they said to me things like, no one has ever walked after this type of tumour, you are not going to walk, I'd be like, okay, I hear what you're saying, but let's just see, shall we? Because there's been so few people. Who knows, maybe I can. And I actually took my marathon trainers in with me and I took a photograph of me running a marathon and I pinned them up on my bed because medically I was really, really interesting and I was inundated with, you know, neurosurgeons and medical students, everyone wanting to have a look, which is absolutely fine, completely get that. But I wanted all of them to remember I was still a person and I didn't want to lose my identity rather than just being this, you know, very interesting medical oddity. And I think in the early days for me, it was this, my life will be the same. Yes, it will. But interestingly, over time, that strength and determination also worked against me because I think my life isn't the same. It can't be. You can't go through a diagnosis like that and come out the other side being absolutely fine. It's just as in life going back to how it was, you know, running two businesses, running marathons and things like that. But what I failed to recognize that actually it might be different, but actually it's really good. And that's something that's sort of really just only in the last 2 to 3 years has made me go, do you know what? It might not be the same because, in fact, my first husband left me because the 9 years that I was in a wheelchair, he didn't want a wife in a wheelchair, so he left. So already my life had changed dramatically. I was divorced. I was actually kicked out of the family house. I had no money. The children, as I say, were 6 and 9. And it was, well, I won't swear on radio, but it wasn't pleasant. It wasn't easy. And that attitude was really good in the early days. But later on, I've realised in the last few years, I've spent so much time trying to battle to get back to what I had, but actually you don't need to. And life is really good now. And I think that's important to recognise. I spent about 9 years in a wheelchair. And the doctors then at that point said to me, there was just absolutely nothing more they could do for me. And again, I remember thinking, no, you can't be right. That's not true. I'm not going to stay like that. So I started looking around because I was on 72 tablets of OxyContin and gabapentin a day just to stand up because the pain was wild. And they were just saying to me, that's it. You know, nothing's going to change. You're going to be like this for the rest of your life. And I was like, I can't imagine it. So I thought, right, it's time to try something else. And so I started looking at what I eat and cutting out. You know, we all know that, you know, having lots of sugar isn't good for us, having lots of alcohol and things like that. And I wasn't saying I was drinking lots and eating lots, but there were times when I would just pour out a gin, particularly get the kids to bed, you know, shattered, or have a bag of crisps. And I thought, no, this has all got to stop. So changed my diet and started seeing some differences in my body and feeling that I was getting, you know, more back, more energy. So then I started looking at my cleaning products, and I also looked at my skincare, and yeah, amazing. So I think that detoxing, which did take a long while, was definitely part of my recovery.
1: You mentioned that you had two young children to look after. Mm-hmm. And I imagine that must have provided you with tremendous motivation to recover and to keep going. But is there anything else that motivated you? And what did you do to tap into or harness whatever it takes inside of us to keep moving forward? And what did you do if and when you felt like giving up?
0: Yeah, you're right. It was the children. It was all about the children right from the beginning. I can remember saying, it almost doesn't matter what happens to me. What matters is getting them through it. My mum and dad were an amazing support as well. And we would have these conversations about the children a lot. And they were my motivation. I wanted to be well enough, perhaps, that I could drive again and actually go and pick them up from school, or just go and, you know, take them to the bakery and buy a cake after school, which is something we do every so often in town. You know, I just wanted those little day-to-day nuggets back. And I think, to be honest with you, they were the biggest motivator. But I also wanted my life back. You know, I love being a mum. It's really important to me. But I also recognised that I needed something for my head, for my brain. I needed to be occupied and I had to have a focus. So that might be, in the past, I've done a lot of fundraising for charity, both professionally and personally. So I did get involved in some fundraising, and I would do things like that just to keep me going. And on the bad days, you know, I had to sleep most afternoons because I hadn't got the energy. So getting the children up and getting them off to school was hard work. Then sort of unloading the dishwasher, making sure I'd got the tea planned, so when they came back, there would be something. And then I would hope there would be a couple of hours of energy for me during the day. And I just had to balance it out. So I'd make sure I'd have a sleep, but then I'd make time, you know, perhaps a friend would come to see me, or it's the little things actually. And I think that was the thing, actually, is the little things that kept me going. And on the days when I really couldn't do it, sometimes you can't fight it. I had a journal, which one of my consultants had suggested to me, and they said, try and write three things down every day that you're thankful for. And some days it was really hard to find just three things to be thankful for. And that's really sad. But if I could find those three things, and it might be as simple, you know, I woke up, I managed to get the children to school okay, they've gone off happy, and perhaps I've had a good sleep for a couple of hours, but I've woken up with a little energy. I don't know. It was just literally little things every day that would keep me going. And I couldn't almost focus on the big picture. It was too much. It was, you know, it could go either way. I might have got to walk again, but I might not. So for me, it was just every day. And then when you did those little things, I can remember the first time I actually managed to, this is going to sound really silly, I've cooked some pasta for the kids in a saucepan, but lifting a full saucepan was really hard to then drain the pasta and serve it. So, you know, one of the kids would do it. And one day, without thinking, I picked up the pan, moved it over to the sink, drained it and served it. And then I just stood there and I just burst into tears. I was like, oh, my goodness, I have just drained a full pan of pasta. Amazing. And you have to celebrate that. It really is as simple as that. And so anyone who's healthy listening to this will think, what? But actually, anyone who's, because whatever health situation, will understand, actually, that's a pretty big deal.
1: Do you think resilience can be taught? And if so, could you give us a few pointers on how to increase it? So clearly this thing about like a gratitude journal, celebrating the little triumphs and so on. But is there anything else you want to tell us? And I saw in particular on your website, you mentioned breakdown before breakthrough. I was really interested in that.
0: Can resilience be taught? That's interesting. I think, excuse my dog, you can hear I'm working from home. I've always worked from home, so that's the lovely Hector, who's very much part of family life. And actually, you know what, Hector was really important to me because one of my goals would always be trying to get out to walk with him for, you know, a little while every day, even if it was only just 10 minutes. Can resilience be taught? I think you can do a lot, and I think you can look to other people's stories and get inspiration from them and then weave it into yours. simple things. You could put a post-it note on your mirror every morning when you clean your teeth that just said, I'm okay, I am, or yes, I can. So I think there's things you can introduce into your life that will help you build resilience. And I think this gratitude journal is definitely part of it because it helps you acknowledge what's happening that is good. And that will also build your resilience because you can look back on it and think, well, do you know what? I did that and I did that. And okay, this week might not be so good, but on the big picture stuff, I am building resilience. I am building my own mental strength. And I think resilience is mindset. And we just have to recognize that we need more of it in our lives and put strategies in place to help us. And I think sometimes you do have to get absolutely, you know, to rock bottom, to the point where actually, you know, seriously, could this get any worse? And then from that, you can build up. So I can remember, you know, just, you know, the kids had gone to school. You know, obviously my husband had left me. There was literally, how on earth am I going to put food on the table this week? And I don't know. You just think, okay, this is it now. This is the bottom. This can only get better now. And that breakdown, it's just almost recognizing, okay, that's it. What more can you throw at me? What more can happen? And just then still like, okay, right. So what am I needing to do to get through today? How are we going to do this? And literally just building it day by day. There's no magic wand that's going to just magically overnight, you're going to wake up and there's going to be money in your bank account. You're going to have loads of energy and health and problems are sorted. You just almost have to break it down each one and think, okay, right, let's just get through today. Let's do this and let's celebrate the fact that we have got through today. And you know what? We're still here. It's okay. And I think whether you're rehabbing from your health, whether you're trying to build energy, whatever it is in life that you're wanting to do, just acknowledge that. And the fact that you've put that coat on today and you've worn your armor or you've, you know, got your happy smile on, whatever it is for you that works, you know, and then when you go to bed, you can look in that mirror and think, yeah, today we got through. Okay. It wasn't what I wanted. It wasn't brilliant. It wasn't in all its glory. Everything wasn't perfect because life isn't. But you know what? I'm still standing and today's okay.
1: That question you said, that's a question I learned never to ask in life. What else can go wrong? That is, I swear I never asked that question because I promise you, you ask that question, life provides the answer. Oh, you think things can't get worse? Here is another thing. So, but a key factor in success must be self-belief. Now, you mentioned the support of your parents earlier, but where do you suppose you got your self-belief from? And what can we do to begin to build some if we lack this trait? Particularly, okay, so you had supportive parents. Sometimes people don't have supportive parents. What do you think you can do to increase or foster self-belief?
0: That's interesting. I think, again, it comes back to actually taking time to acknowledge what is good in your life and what you have done well. And that might have been when you look back at school and you were good at making friends, or it might be, you know what, I make a really good sourdough loaf, or that self-belief. I think you just need to look at yourself and not, we are our harshest critics, aren't we? We are so hard on ourselves. And just looking at what you have achieved and know that you can, because if you can do X, then perhaps you could do X plus Y. And if you can do X plus Y, then you can do X plus Y and Z. And just having that sense of self-belief and looking at yourself and thinking, okay, you know, I might not be 6 foot and size 8 and absolutely glorious top model, but actually, do you know what? I don't want to be a top catwalk model anyway, but actually what I am is a really good friend, or what I am is XYZ, or actually I'm really good at this. And just knowing that and being true to yourself and not being so harsh on yourself and just reframing what's going on in your life. Maybe you were very good at a particular aspect of your job. Maybe you're very good at doing a particular sport. I'm not talking about being, you know, an Olympian, an amazing world class, but, you know, maybe you're a good club runner. You know, I'm thinking back to my running days and I was never the first over the line. In fact, I did the marathon in 5.5 hours, which is quite slow by most people's standards. But you know what? Who cares? I did the marathon. I showed commitment. And I think that actually, I can remember when I crossed the finishing line at the London Marathon. I ran it with my brother, actually, which was lovely. And I can remember turning to him, crying and saying, do you know what? I can do anything now. And I think that emotion from that day, which was only in the April, as I was diagnosed with a tumour in the September, I can remember thinking, well, I could run a marathon. I can run a marathon. I can deal with this. And just believing that if I could train and teach my body to run 26 miles, I could teach my body to work again. And I think those are the things, just finding that nugget inside you, that thing to hold on. And sometimes having a physical memory of it. So for me, it was a photograph and having the trainers with me. They were my physical prompts. So it might be you put a screenshot on your phone. You could even set an alarm, literally for 8 o'clock every morning or 9 o'clock, whenever you have your low moment. Perhaps the kids have gone to school or you're into work or you're beginning to doubt yourself. If you had a picture, an alarm saying, yes, you can, or I have a screensaver of me running the marathon, and just, you know what, I did that. And if I did that, I can do this. I think it's very easy to be so hard on ourselves, and we need to make sure we focus and put visual prompts around us to just, you know, remind our brain all the time that, you know, you're all right, you are, you can do this. Just believe it.
1: Well, I think it's remarkable. It's really something to tap into that self-belief when you have, if you say you have all the top surgeons in the world and consultants and whatever, you know, these people, they study for a million years and they have the whole alphabet after their names and, you know, they are the authority on everything. And they are telling you, you know, based on their extensive knowledge and expertise and all of this, that you won't walk again. But you can dig deep down somewhere in yourself and say, well, thank you, Mr. and Mrs. Credentials. But, you know, McKellivoe knows McKellivoe best. I think, listen, whatever it is you had inside of you to be able to make that switch, let me tell you, you better find a way to bottle it and sell it. Because, because I think that is what we all struggle with. You know, I think yours was, you know, a really extreme example of it. But even in trite things, you know, all of us, somehow we just can't tap into whatever we need to tell ourselves, to be able to convince ourselves, to counter a negative narrative that, you know, or a narrative that doesn't serve us. It's really interesting. But we have to crack on. Tell us about the skills and training you embarked upon to be successful in business, if any.
0: When I finished school, I did A-levels. I didn't want to go to university. I was like, no thanks, done that. I wanted to go and earn some money. So my mum said to me at the time, well, what do you want to do? And I was like, don't have a clue. So she said, well, go and train to be a secretary, because it doesn't matter what you do in life, that will be always be very useful. And I was like, oh, that's boring. I don't want to do that. But in fact, she was right. So I did. I spent a year doing secretarial training. And then I just applied for jobs that interested me. And each job I had, although they were in lots of different industries, I just learned different skills in each of them. And you don't realize till you reflect back now at the grand age of 54. So my first job was actually working for a removal company. And they actually started doing removals for the royal family. So we helped move the wedding presents for Prince Charles and Lady Di from Buckingham Palace to Highgrove. And then I helped them set up the Marks and Spencer's furniture delivery account. And I learned so much about organizing and working as part of a team there. And then I think those skills were just so interesting. And then I decided I'd really like to get a job with a bit of travel, because, you know, that sounded quite glamorous. So I actually got a job working, helping organizing marketing for a software company. And it was events and conferences. So my organizational skills that I'd learned in the removal company then took me through into the computer software company. And I think it's really knowing that the skill set you have is actually very applicable in lots of different sectors. So I learned, I mean, I've always been fairly organized. I do love a list, I have to say. But I learned a lot about being organized and planning through those two very different roles in different industries. And I traveled the world, which was amazing. And I learned a lot about how to interact with people, how to get people to do what you want them to do. I mean, if you're in New York and you're trying to get trade stands built with all those union laws, I can believe me, you learn how much a smile and being nice to people can make such a difference to jump you up the queue. And I had a really interesting career. But each thing I did, although it was very different, because from there, I actually went to work at the Children's Hospice in Cambridge as their fundraiser. But each time I did a different job, I learned so much on that job that when I actually then decided to become my own boss, I realized I'd got the skill set there. But underpinning it all, I'd got my own admin skills. So I don't need to employ a secretary or a VA. Or if I do and I choose to, because I don't want to do something myself, I know how to brief them because I know what I want from them. And so I have this big picture of what I wanted to achieve for my businesses. I mentioned that I had a baby shop and a daycare nursery, but I knew what I wanted to achieve. And I knew through working as part of a team. And I think teamwork is a really important skill that everyone needs to have, because everyone, even if you work self-employed, you need to bring people into your team at different points. So I knew how to share an idea or a vision and bring people on and ensure they're part of it, really. I think those are the skills that I have. I haven't done a lot of formal training courses. I'm very entrepreneurial, and I'm just trying to think. I don't think I've done any formal training at all, ever, in terms of going on ongoing professional development type courses. I'm pretty self-taught. And when I look at making a decision in business about something I want to do, I really trust my own gut instinct. Will this work or won't it? Is this a good idea? Is this something that will make me happy? I do think you have to enjoy work. That's my first rule. Does it make me excited? Would I like to do it? Is it something that interests me? And then let's see if we can go from there.
1: In the beginning, you told us that you changed your lifestyle and with regard to the products you use, you did a sort of a detox. And I think this is where your current business started. Let's now talk about the Tropic skincare range and your business, this business that you do.
0: I was talking about the fact that I started detoxing. So I detoxed my food and I started reading the labels. And I think that's so important. Read the label, find out what's in the ingredients. And I started cooking a lot more from scratch, which has been really good. And then I looked at my household products and cleaning products particularly and started looking at what was actually in them. You know, when you go to clean a worktop or an oven and that chemical smell, and then you've got to look at why and think what's going on. And everything you are putting in your house is having an effect on you, just in the same way everything you're putting in your tummy is having an effect. And then for me, the third step of my detox journey was actually looking at what I was putting on my skin, because my skin, you know, it's your largest organ in your body. And even if you just make like one change and go away from a supermarket brand or a high street brand deodorants, you should check out what's in them. Honestly, it's quite scary. And move over to more of a natural deodorant, which you're putting under your arms near your lymph glands and everything else. It can make a real difference. So for me, that's when I started thinking about it, and I started hunting around looking for natural products, and particularly I wanted something that was freshly made. And I discovered Tropic. At the time, the company was only sort of 3 years old, and I was just blown away by the products, because having been so ill and having had 14 hours of surgery, I actually had 6 weeks of radiotherapy as well, I'd got so much pain and I was taking so much medication, and my skin was grey, absolutely grey. And I started using Tropic, and I just bought a deodorant and a cleanser, and literally the difference in my skin was quite staggering. And friends, and I know a lot of people having daycare nurseries, and people would be saying to me, wow, you're looking really well, what are you doing? And just like women particularly, we like telling our friends about something good, like maybe a nice restaurant that's opened or a coffee shop. I just started telling people about Tropic, and I thought, well, if I'm telling them, I might as well be selling it. And so I joined the company, and I sort of joined thinking, well, I'll get a bit of discount on my products, which will be very nice, thank you very much. And if a few of my friends love it as much as I do, well, I'll earn a little bit of commission on that, and that'll be lovely. And actually, what happened, because everybody loves Tropic, I mean, honestly, once you put it on your skin, it just smells absolutely gorgeous, and it works. And I've ended up in the last four and a half years growing the most amazing business with these beautiful products. So it's been a big surprise, because it wasn't a plan, but it's been an absolute joy. And it's enabled me to use my business skills, but also to introduce and to educate people about detoxing. And that's what I do. I educate people about what they put on their skin.
1: You joined when they had just started up, but now it's quite big. It's gone global. And tell us a bit about their green credentials and charitable work.
0: Sure. So Tropic's actually 9 years old now. And the founder is a lady called Susie Marr, who was actually on BBC TV's Apprentice. And she got all the way through to the final. She was only 21. But Lord Sugar, although he fired her in the final, he did actually really like the products. And so he invested in the company and wrote Susie a check out for £200,000. And fast forward 9 years, he is still a 50-50 owner in the business and very much part of it all. But Susie very much wanted to create a business around empowering others. So we're not just a skincare brand. We are so much more. And people are really starting to hear about us now, which is absolutely fabulous. So our mission statement is to create a greener, healthier, more empowered world. And we do that in lots of ways. Obviously, not putting toxins and nasties in our products is definitely the first thing. But in addition, what we do is simple things like a percentage of our profit we put back all the time to create that greener, healthier world. So we're not just making sure we source, you know, the very best ingredients that are organic and sustainable. We also make sure that for every £50, for instance, you spend with the company, it actually pays for a child's day's education in Myanmar, Nepal and Cambodia. So places that are really far flung. And we've actually, this last year alone, done 3 million days of education for children across the world within our partnership with United World Schools, which is incredibly special. But we do lots more than that. So recently we had a product launch, and as part of the product launch, we had a raffle. And that raffle is going to be helping us to plant 5,000 trees in a forest in Hampshire. So we do lots of things close to home. We support lots of local charities, but also we do things further abroad as well. So we have the most beautiful orphanage in South Africa. I've been lucky enough to actually visit it. And we work a lot there with young girls who are AIDS orphans, essentially. And they would normally just get kicked out. They're not wanted, or they've lost their parents. And we support them, helping them. We've bought them a van. We've built buildings for them. We pay for their running costs. We have a very close bond with them all. And we're a force for good. And that's across the country and across the world globally now. And that's so important.
1: So briefly tell us the model. It's basically like Avon and these other network marketing kind of models, isn't it? Basically, just explain the model for anyone who doesn't know.
0: Absolutely. So if anybody's listening today and think, oh, that sounds lovely, I'd love to have my own skincare business, then I'd love to have a chat with them. It is a social selling business. We work on sort of referring to our friends, referral. And I've got a team of over sort of 700 ladies now. I've got a couple of gentlemen too. And just as you said, like Avon, I think that's a very good way because everyone understands Avon. You can join the business and you get lots of business mentoring and support from me, you know, and from head office. There's lots of materials available to support you. So you join, you get a kit to start you, and then it's your business. So there's never any pressure. So, you know, if I was having a bad day and I was very tired, it didn't matter. It's my business doing it my way. There's no sales targets or anything like that. But you do get lots of support, and that can be a very good way to start a business, to feel that you've got someone on hand who can help you, who's actually done it themselves. They understand the pitfalls and can help you fast track and get going quicker.
1: So usually in these kinds of network marketing business models, people are called different things like ambassadors and so on. But I like how you all call yourselves glambassadors. I just had to chuckle at that. It was just so funny. As we draw to a close, linking back to your personal story, just in one line, what advice would you give to someone who had their world upended and they didn't know which way to go? Like if they happen to be hearing you right now, what would you say?
0: The one thing someone said to me once when I was really battling to walk again is that goals can be written in stone, but the timescale can be written in sand. So don't beat yourself up if things aren't going as quick as you want them to be. Know where you want to get. Know that it will be okay. But don't beat yourself up about the timescale that it's taking.
1: And before we close, is there anything else you'd like to share?
0: Well, obviously, if anyone would like to get in touch with me, it'd be great to hear from you. And my website is Michaela Vaugh. So that's Michael with an A on the end, M-I-C-H-A-E-L-A. And then my last name is V-A-U-X. So michaelavaugh.co.uk, or just get in touch with me by email, which is michaela@michaelavaugh.co.uk.
1: Michaela Vaugh, thanks so much for sharing your story with us here on The Workplace.
0: Thanks, it's been lovely to chat to you.
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Salutations. This is Jack Thorrington once again on Resonance 104.4 FM and DAB and other things, bringing you some more records, Comic, Curious and Cracked from my accumulation. And having finished our sort of succession of things on American jazz and British comedy stars associated with radio, I thought it would be appropriate to move back across the Atlantic and see what was going on with American comedy, with particular reference to radio. But in American case, you know, following what's going on in radio is quite difficult because they started very early being Americans. There was an inventor called Reginald Aubrey Fessenden, I believe, who started what is supposed to be the world's first commercial radio station at Branch Rock in Massachusetts in 1910. The question is, when he started the world's first commercial radio station, who was advertising and what were they advertising and who were they advertising it to? And did it work? I've not heard anything of its continuity. But America being America, sort of every state had its own rules. There was no sort of state or national broadcast or even an official, you know, sort of government broadcaster in any given state. So people would open and close radio stations right, left and centre as long as they wanted. And as you drove across a state, you would find you could tune into a different set of stations. Once people had car radios, which was surprisingly early, like a lot of things in the States. But one thing that did happen that was noticeable is that, unlike this country, I suppose we had, in England, we had a couple of things like the Vernon's Girls, who were associated with the Vernon's football pools factory, who might be said to be a sort of commercial enterprise. And, of course, the dreaded Ovaltinis, who remembers them? And I hear you all singing, "We are the Ovaltinis, happy girls and boys," or however when it's the sort of thing that once you'd sung it, you couldn't sleep for the next 2 hours because you were so overexcited. So I wonder what happened to Ovaltine. Anyway, one of the other things that happened in the States was that you got quite a few sort of bands and groups that were actually sponsored by companies. And among the most prominent companies, whereas later in sort of radio and television, it became soap companies who were heavily involved, hence soap operas, the sort of things you heard serialised on sort of afternoon radio and early evening radio. But there are also, earlier on, the sort of companies that made dough and flour. So we had a group in the early days of Western Swing. Some of the best musicians were involved in a group that actually carried on from the sort of late 20s right through until they were still going in 1940 with various different personnel. But they were known throughout as the Light Crust Doughboys. So there was a product called Light Crust Dough. What it was meant to do, before the invention of the pizza, but it was, you made something with a light crust, perhaps vol-au-vents. That doesn't sound very convincing, does it? But anyway, the Light Crust Doughboys were a sort of breeding ground for quite a lot of very fine and very influential country, Western swing musicians, notably Bob Wills, and the guy who should have been and was his equal in importance and originality. That was Milton Brown, despite the fact that he suffered with a group called the Musical Brownies, which sounds pretty ridiculous. Unfortunately, Milton Brown was killed in a car crash at quite a young age. So Bob Wills went on to remain the foremost exponent of Western swing. So this is one from the Light Crust Doughboys in one of their iterations. This is from 1937, when Western swing was probably just about at its peak. Lots of money, big audiences, good record sales, and pretty good product. So let's listen to 1937, the Light Crust Doughboys, and a song called Just Once Too Often.

That was the Lightcrust Doughboys with a vocalist whose voice sounded familiar. I wonder, could that actually have been Bob Wills himself? It sounded a bit like him. And he might also, in those days, have done some of the violin playing, but probably not. I think even with his own band, he used his violin as something to tuck under his shoulder while he wandered around, annoying the rest of the band by constantly shouting at them. In a friendly way, of course, and introducing them and demanding a big hand for them. Anyway, that's certainly not the last we've heard of Bob Wills, or indeed of Milton Brown. But the other great comic name that comes from the starting in the 1920s and is very much associated with radio, because he and his wife ran a very successful radio show that, in those days in the States, you marked the success of a radio show by whether or not it got syndicated. And if you had a good show, then other radio stations would say, you know, can you send us the recordings and we'll license them from you and play them on our station. So if you were good enough, you quite soon had sort of stateswide currency, you might say. And this was certainly the case with this guy, who was a big, heavyset man. He spent 3 years in a military college and about a year at Ohio State University. At both of these, he was a star of American football and baseball. And despite being a rather large man with a very square jaw, he was had a rather flexible and very tuneful tenor voice and could handle the most complex and difficult lyrics and melodic schemes with ease. His name was Frank Crummett, and his wife, who he met while appearing on a show, was named Julia Sanderson, but her real name was Socket. So they missed a great chance to have a radio show called Crummett and Socket, which I thought would have been absolutely apt. But quite what format the radio show adopted, I don't know, but a heavy part of it was Frank Crummett singing songs, many of which he'd written himself, and some of his best ones are things he's penned. And you do hear occasional interventions from his wife. But what the overall format of the show was, I don't know, because as far as I know, none of them has been preserved. I could be wrong there, but then all sorts of things are surprisingly preserved in the United States. I won't go into details. But let's hear Frank Crummett. This is one of his most famous songs that appeals to me, but then it appeals to many of the simple-minded. And it's Frank Crummett singing his song called What Kind of a Noise Annoys an Oyster?

Folks are annoyed because they can't lay up a cent. Others are perplexed about the latest picture show. But there is really only just one thing I'd like to know. What kind of a noise annoys an oyster? No matter what I do, the answer won't come through. What kind of a

oysters live a life within a very narrow scope. One thing I've found out is that an oyster don't like soap. I'll admit the problem's been a sticker from the go. I've asked most everyone I've met and no one seems to know what kind of an oyster. I figured till I'm

annoys the cat. The cat annoys the dog annoys your Sunday hat. But what kind of a noise, a noise, an oyster, when an oyster's in a stew? Oh, what kind of a noise, an oyster? I've asked each one I

That was Frank Crummett singing his own song, What Kind of a Noise, a Noise, an Oyster, with a prominent contribution from a mandolin player called Tony Calaccia, as well as I can pronounce it, who doesn't appear on many other Frank Crummett records as far as I can make out, but he's rather good. Anyway, we'll move on to another source of humour in America, but certainly not one dependent on radio, although I expect he appeared on radio often enough, and that's the great composer and lyricist Cole Porter, who's distinctly my favourite. And most of the great American composers, when they were writing shows, you had to have at least one sort of comedy number, and Cole Porter, to my mind, was the best of the lot of them. But this is one that wasn't actually written for a show, as I understand it. It was, he sort of improvised a bit of it, and his friends were amused, and so he carried on with it and recorded it as a song written by him with his own piano accompaniment. And if I can pronounce it, it's a number called Thank You So Much, Mrs. Lovborough Goodby. Cole Porter.

to success. But she asks you so often, you finally soften and end by answering yes. When I left in Mrs. Love but a good deed, the letter I wrote was polite, but it would have been bliss if I dared write her this, the letter I wanted to write. Thank you so much, Mrs. Love, but a good day. Thank you so much. Thank you so much for that infinite weekend with you. Thank you a lot, Mrs. Love, but a good day. Thank you a lot. And don't be surprised if you suddenly should be quietly shocked for the clinging perfume of that damn. For those cocktails so hot and the bar that was locked.

That was Cole Porter himself, accompanying himself on the piano as he sung, or spoke, half sung, his Thank You So Much, Mrs. Lowther Goodby. Rather good. And that was from 1934, but as I say, not from a show. And we'll move on to the other one of the other great humorists of the Americans during the 40s, 50s, 60s. Not quite sure when he gave up or died or whatever he did, in fact. But it's Spike Jonze who became, or he multiplied to become Spike Jonze in his City Slickers, whose favourite practice was to take well-known and often rather mushy songs and completely demolish them with a comedy version full of noises and pistol shots and strange instruments. Very inventive. I mean, his band was a sort of souped-up, very good traditional jazz band in its bare bones, but he propelled it to other things because it was more successful, I think. But it was a cracking band, and it's also on the way to the sort of musical accompaniments you got to Warner Brothers cartoons, where everything seems slightly manic and slightly speeded up. But he was a good percussion player, great on the washboard and cowbells and other instruments that made strange noises. And if you think it's easy, you try playing rhythmically and tunefully on a set of cowbells. Anyway, let's listen to one of Spike Jonze's, and this is one that was current when I was a child, without giving too much away. Must have been other versions, but this is the Spike Jonze version, which possibly the original. You may find that you already know it. It's Lulu Had a Baby.

Lou had a baby, she called him Sunny Jim. She put him in a bathtub to teach him how to swim. He swam to the bottom and then he gasped for air. Lulu got excited.

At a party for Sonny Jim one night, he fell into the punch bowl and started getting tight. Lulu heard him splashing and dropped the silverware. She plunged into the punch bowl and grabbed him by

Somewhere up in heaven, the angels call her own. Lulu had forgotten that nature takes its toll. When she grabbed for Sonny as he fell into the soup, she found to her amazement that

Note the cartoon-like ending in the music. Very good. You imagine him. That's all folks appearing across the screen if you're watching it as a film. And we'll move on to another humorous person who is very, very popular in the sort of 40s and 50s in this country as well. And a lot of his stuff, the phrases and lines from his songs became common currency, and people used to mutter them and quote them and sing bits of them if they knew the music. And it's a guy called Louis Jordan, who is a very competent jazz alto sax player who played with some of the best jazz bands in the 1930s. But as economic pressure grew and the bands gradually disbanded, we got smaller and smaller groups. A lot of them became known as jump bands. And so they were a bit more economical. You could tour with them, but you didn't have to pay so many musicians, and you didn't have the trouble of trying to assemble a lot of strange and rather weird jazz musicians in any one spot at any one time, which must have been a bit of a nightmare, as people like Fletcher Henderson used to find. But anyway, Louis Jordan specialised in sort of novelty numbers, and the music in them is actually rather good. And let's listen to one. I think it's a fairly typical example. But again, it's one of those you used to get a clip round the ear for singing because your parents didn't like it. It showed you were growing up in the wrong way and would never amount to anything. And it's because its title, much to our infantile joy, is its title is, in inverted commas, Is You Is or Is You Ain't My Baby. This is from 1943, Louis Jordan.

That was Louis Jordan and his ensemble performing Is You Is or Is You Ain't My Baby from 1943. And we'll move back just a little bit to 1939 and a group called the Sweet Violet Boys, who were in fact the alter egos of another group, also successful, called the Prairie Ramblers, who made hundreds and

shortly play you an example of those, but in the meantime, this has been Jack Thorrington on Resonance 104.4 FM, saying thank you very much to Resonance. Thank you to Lee for doing the sound engineering, and thank you to yourselves for listening, and I hope you'll listen at the same time next week. And I'll leave you with the Prairie Ramblers, but not being the Prairie Ramblers, being the Sweet Violet Boys, performing a song called I Love My Fruit.

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1: Inspired by work,
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0: Water challenging borders
1: and writing.

Dimitris Papadopoulos writes, "Bodies, compounds, ecologies, all are made in the vortex of their interactions." Bodies make worlds. Worlds make chemicals. Chemicals make relations between bodies.

In words of Gustave Le Bon, in the aggregate which constitutes a crowd, there is in no sort a summing up or an average struck between its elements. What really takes place is a combination followed by the creation of new characteristics. Just as in chemistry, certain elements, when brought into contact, bases and acids, for example, combine to form a new body, possessing properties quite different from those of the bodies that have served to form it.

really takes place is a combination followed by the creation of new characteristics. Just as in chemistry, certain elements, when brought into contact, bases and acids, for example, combine to form a new body, possessing properties quite different from those of the bodies that have served to form it.

Michelle Murphy in their writing, Reimagining Chemicals, With and Against Technoscience, writes, "The water of the lakes is in movement. It is indifferent to borders. It cycles through the atmosphere, splashes off office towers, and returns to the water that people, plants, and animals all rely on.

0: Now let's walk together. No one guides you now except your... It's difficult to move forward as a group with no one to guide you, perhaps. We might not walk, we might stand, we might sit, we might fall behind. It can be uneasy or awkward.
1: Welcome to my story. What am I? What am I? Who am I? Where am I?

0: Rod Giblet writes, "The black water of the wetland has become white noise, has become background interference, and has been rendered largely invisible." Are we in a man-made wetland, I wonder? Where is your... How does it sound like? What does it look like? Let's look for your... Has been in your mind so far listening and being present? You've heard that before. You'd find your... Is it a plant? A bird? Fungi? The soil? The water? The wind? Or a memory? A smell? A connection? Or is it silence? A shadow? No worries if you got no idea. You will find something. As a group, we try to see, know, and feel our... as a person. We want to know by experience and by our collective presence. Robin Wall Kimmerer writes, "Old growth cultures, like old growth forests, have not been exterminated. The land holds their memory and the possibility of regeneration. They are not only a matter of ethnicity or history, but of relationships born out of reciprocity between land and people. And we are going to find our..." My is Sundu, a plant living in wetlands, who doesn't need soil to grow and loves acidic soil. Sundu is probably not around here, but is here through our narrative. You'd find your... It could be a plant, a bird, fungi, the soil, the water, the wind, or a memory, a smell, a connection, or even silence, absence, loss. Let's go back.
1: We, humans and non-human beings, the lake and the city, the settler colonial industry, and indigenous sovereignties are all dependent on the water's many forms and powers. More than this, we are part of the being of the water. We are bodies of water.

0: proposal of watered subjectivity.
1: Drawing on works of members of REPEAT, a youth-led collective with a mission to change the narrative around peatlands across the UK and Europe. What we term a peatland paradigm shift. We strongly believe that peatlands are ecosystems for our times, representing both a vast existential risk and a huge potential for positive transformation, the course of which we follow depending on the actions of those alive today. We also see that these ecosystems can offer insights into a wide array of eco-societal features, including deep time, what we collectively choose to remember, forget, and how we can think beyond binaries.
2: I was born in 1995, the year of the first UN climate conference in Germany, COP1.
3: I was born at the end of the last ice age, around 10,000 years ago.
2: My parents tell me I didn't like being a baby, I just wanted to speak. I remember growing up, I was always trying to figure everything out.
3: When the glacier retreated, the land took a new shape. As the soil became submerged in water, layers of plant matter built up within.
2: All the facial expressions around the dinner table, all the implications, all of the reasons that people gave and all the wisdom, all the confusing feelings and the forgotten memories and the unthinkable mysteries.
3: All of the sphagnum mosses forming, creating my carbonic mass, all of the implications, all of the harsh conditions that gave pulse to unusual plants, all the pollen that is drawn into my layers, all the creatures that roam across my surface, and the memories of a world recorded.
2: The world I sprung up into seemed to be so ever complex and illogical. How could it be that history had happened if I could scarcely see the remains? I would hear tales of old ways of being and dressing, funny ways of speaking and eating, and learn about landscapes that once were.
3: The ecosystem we created was reliant on so many specific conditions. How could it be that my very body was exactly the source of my demise? I find joy and pain around me. I have made myself from nuclear bombs and curious footprints, human sacrifices and butter, soil and water.
2: So much has changed in my tiny life. It was like I was living in the crescendo moment when the tree of history was bearing down with fruit, its vivid leaves all fiery red, looking mighty before they drop.
3: I am composing a eulogy to decomposition. I am a choir singing it, shouting it. There is a future. There has been a past. Let me into your future. Let yourself into your future. Your future is unfolding in front of you right now. Right now in this present moment.
2: We weren't like tigers, sharks, alligators or eagles. We were like the monkeys always running through the trees, dreaming of falling. When I was about 10, I learned that humans were affecting the climate. I'm not sure who first told me that story, but I remember after hearing it, I would think about buying a boat for my family and friends to protect them, like Noah did with his ark. At 15, I lost all motivation to act because I felt I had no power.
3: People have power. They seem to recognize this when it comes to destruction, but not so often when it comes to regeneration. They have the power to break down the systems they are stuck in. They have the power to create worlds of thriving species.
2: I can feel the changes bubbling. I can feel the tide turning.
3: I can feel the changes bubbling. I can feel the tide turning.
2: Now is the time.

Water does not just support life. Anishinaabe elders and water keepers teach. It is life. It is alive. Water is life. And people are made by, contain, and are beholden to this greater liveliness. It is life. It is alive. Water is life.

0: Helen Gania Brown writes,
1: Thailand experiences two primary seasons each year, the dry and wet seasons. Climate change is increasing the frequency of extremes in both seasons, significantly impacting water supply due to the severe fluctuation between floods and droughts.
0: The rivers of Thailand hold immense historical and cultural significance. Referred to as Ma Nam, meaning Mother Water, these rivers are especially important within Thailand's indigenous communities, including the seven major hill tribe groups. Settlements near rivers such as the Ping, Salween, and Mekong remain deeply intertwined with the country's animistic beliefs.
1: Rapid urbanization and industrialization since the 1960s have profoundly affected Thailand's environment, with water management remaining a critical issue. The construction of Bumibol Dam, Thailand's first dam built between 1958 and 1964 with funding from the USA or World Bank, stands as a testament to this impact. However, its creation and maintenance have encountered various challenges over the years, leading to significant disruptions for communities along the Ping River. These communities have grappled with the consequences of human-controlled water flow, resulting in unpredictable flooding and droughts that disrupt ecosystems and livelihoods.
0: The Unsung Lyric of Ping is a work-in-progress project funded by the British Council in collaboration with Thai filmmaker Son Supaparinya. It is an experimental audiovisual short film which explores the Ping River's lost tales and histories, reflecting on industrial impacts, climate change, and societal shifts. The experimental approach combines field recordings, folk songs, and visual storytelling to explore the original landscape and the lives of villagers. The film aims to raise awareness about the river's challenges amid rapid social and environmental changes.
1: A recent trip with Som took us to various locations in northern Thailand, including areas along the Ping and Salween rivers. On the International Day of Action for Rivers, March 14, 2024, we visited the Salween River, which forms the physical border between Thailand and Myanmar in the northwest. On this occasion, local and international communities gathered to protest against contentious dam projects proposed in Thailand, such as the Yuam Salween Water Diversion Project and the Pak Beng Dam. Mm-hmm.

For the Salwin community specifically, the project involves diverting water from the Yuam and Moy rivers in the Salwin Basin to the Buam Mi Bul Dam Reservoir in the Chao Phraya Basin through the construction of a dam and tunnels. If built, the project would have major impact, including on at least 5 protected forests in Tak, Mao Hong Son, and Chiang Mai provinces. Local indigenous Karen people fear the project will destroy the fragile ecosystems of the Salwin River and its tributaries and threaten their way of life.

0: Our research journey also led us to Mae Ping National Park, a vast protected area spanning 1,000 square kilometers and encompassing significant portions of the Mae Ping River. During our exploration, we traveled by boat to areas containing subterranean temples, remnants of Liang Kum Kam, the ancient lost city of Lana Kingdom. The city's loss due to severe flooding serves as a poignant reminder of the potential consequences of unchecked development.
1: Finally, our journey culminated at the Bumibol Dam, a monumental feat of engineering that symbolizes the complex relationship between us and the natural world. Additionally, its prioritization of supplying energy and water to the affluent areas of Bangkok underscores broader justice issues and prompts reflection on our relationship with the environment.

0: I got very interested in this area because when Mehdi was here, he was with NA, like he has a lot of interest in working on energy. So he was asking about the relation between the river and the infrastructure, and I thought of this one.
1: Yeah.
0: But this thing, knowing nothing, and we could walk and then we different yeah. ones, and then the history of this place, and I found that somehow the whole development of Barcelona and these like areas are kind of intertwined. And
1: yeah, and the

Yeah, and now, I also read this story, and now it seems that they want to go around it by making it a culture. But that's probably it.

heads atop stumpy legs. The smooth, convex outlines of this curlew are alluring. They touch some ancestral attraction we all have for shapes that are round and sleek. The curved curlew's outline is anomalous in this planar landscape, but its colour blends well. The mud is gunmetal grey, the curlew brown, and the water murky. The sky is dull

a world of moss. 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The mosh pit, at once chaotic and in sync. A world of moss. 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

0: Why are they so resilient? 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What secrets might they hold?
1: Drip. Drop. Drip. Drop. All we need is a drip and a drop. And a trickle of life running through the bog, running through the soil with a drip. Space for life and loss. 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

0: 4.4 FM. I'm Master J, and this is The Artifacts.
1: And we've got back from a show recently, actually. Thank you for coming back. We've got the Viagra Fools. And they are Steve Truby and Vic Abbott.
2: Correct.
1: There we are. So this week, I'm just going to ask you 50 questions.
3: Whoa.
1: Some of them, not many of them, but some of them are going to be for one of, or other of you, but most of them are open for both of you.
2: Right.
1: Who came up with the name Viagra Fools?
3: Well, I did.
1: Okay, that's too long. You need to be quicker. If you take that long again, you've got to leave.
3: Okay.
1: Yeah. We've got 50 questions.
2: Yes, lots to get through.
1: I'm in a rush here.
3: Yeah.
1: You know.
2: Runs to do.
3: Yeah.
1: Should we start the show again?
3: No, go on.
1: We're going to start the show again.
3: Let's just go quicker.
1: Hello, we've got Steve Truby and Vic Abbott. And who came up with the name Viagra Fools?
3: I did.
1: Okay, that was too fast. They can't hear you. You've got to do it so they can hear you. Okay, so you came up with the name. Has the band name ever got you in or out of trouble?
2: Out.
1: Okay.
2: And in.
1: How did it get you in trouble?
2: I did a stand-up comedy, and people laughed at me when I said the name of the band. I felt I was in trouble then.
1: Okay. What's the worst review or comment you have got?
3: Get off.
1: Okay. Get off. That was what while you're on stage. So was it people saying get off?
3: Yeah.
1: Okay. Yeah. Just don't take your wife to the gig. What is the smallest audience you've played to? Don't say dwarves.

0: two men and a dog, and the dog walked off.
1: Okay, I would have thought that was the one that's going to stay.
0: You would have thought.
1: Yeah, tied. But it actually bit through the lead.
0: And he couldn't get up quick enough.
1: Which member of the band is the most likely to get voted out of the band?
0: Oof. Which has to say pass on that one, I think. We can't do that.
1: Yeah, but a drummer, maybe.
0: A drummer, drummer. Yeah, we've got two, so one can go.
1: Which one? Name them.
0: There's Nobby.
1: One, you name the other.
2: Nobby.
1: So, okay. Steve, these are your personal questions now.
2: Oh, got it.
1: What's the most ridiculous thing you've done for a laugh? This is too long.
2: Well,
1: shall we start the show again?
2: That
1: Hello.
2: Was the laugh.
1: Who came up with the name Viagra Falls? Has the band name ever got you in or out of trouble? What's the worst review? You should be quicker now. You know what the questions are.
2: Right, right. Yeah.
1: Did you pass your CSEs?
2: Can't you edit this? No, edit. I didn't.
1: It's live.
0: Oh, no.
2: I didn't do any exams, no.
1: No, clearly not.
2: That's right.
1: It's really weird. People at home, you won't know because it's radio, but Steve is genuinely wearing glasses. Pass them to Vic. There's no way you should be wearing glasses. Okay, so what's the most ridiculous thing you've ever done for a laugh? So I think you must have got up on stage and thought, this is going to be funny, and pulled out a prop, and everyone's looked at you and thought, he should be in a band.
2: I can't honestly think okay. of anything.
1: Sorry. Film, documentary, comedy or music, pick one.
2: Music.
1: What's your proudest failure? Don't name your children.
2: Getting out the wrong side of the bed.
1: Okay. Have you ever walked off stage mid-gig?
2: No.
1: What's your worst song?
2: The last one.
1: Okay. What about your entire career? What about some of the, like a comedy song you did and it just never worked?
2: Yes, there's loads of them.
1: Okay. but you can't think of one that's...
2: No, Vanessa...
1: You felt awful playing
2: Vanessa
1: it.
2: Phelps. I did a song about her once. And
1: oh, really? Was this when you were outside a house and you had the cassette player over your head?
2: Yeah.
1: What's your most expensive mistake?
2: Smashing a guitar up.
1: Gosh. Which celebrity would play you in a movie?
2: Charlie Drake.
1: I thought you were going to say Charlie Chaplin. And what project have you done that almost nobody knows about?
2: I've done loads of things that nobody knows about. That's my whole life, is doing things no one knows about.
1: Okay, you're not sounding less like a criminal than... So, okay, Victor.
0: Yes.
1: Why are you so hard to find online?
0: Because I'm working in the Secret Service.
1: Are you secretly famous?
0: Yes.
1: Okay.
0: Yeah.
1: What are you secretly famous for?
0: For being on television and having questions thrown at me from Sir Robin Day.
1: Oh.
0: Mm.
1: Okay.
0: Mm-hmm.
1: And what was Sir Robin Day? That's very specific, the old sir there.
0: It was very... What he was, wasn't
1: he? What was Sir Robin Day asking you about?
0: He was asking me who I thought would be the next Prime Minister.
1: Okay.
0: Yeah, and I gave my answer, and he dutifully nodded.
1: Oh, gosh.
0: Yeah. Yeah.
1: That's nice. Who's your guitar hero?
0: Jimmy Page.
1: Okay. Have you ever faked knowing a song on stage?
0: Absolutely.
1: Okay. What's the worst musical advice you ever received?
0: Read music.
1: Okay. Can you read music?
0: No.
1: Okay. So you didn't take that advice?
0: No, I didn't.
1: So it wasn't the worst advice. If I asked you, what advice you given that you didn't ever actually pay attention to?
0: Would have been that. Yeah.
1: So maybe the worst advice you ever took was, don't bother.
0: Don't bother.
1: Listening to advice.
0: Yeah, exactly.
1: But that was the worst advice.
0: Yeah.
1: If you had to choose,
0: mm-hmm.
1: you do have to choose.
0: Okay, I like these questions.
1: Viagra Falls
0: uh-huh.
1: or Rocking Eddie?
0: Viagra Falls.
1: For those who don't know, he's in two bands. And he's just picked...
0: Oh, no, and is this going out to the nation? Because they shouldn't know that I'm in two bands. I mean,
1: Social services.
0: Yeah.
1: Because of all that Viagra Fool money.
0: Yeah.
1: Okay, so we're going to get some questions now, and these questions hopefully will start, like, not a discussion. That's not the sort of radio talk show we have, but maybe a fight.
0: Yeah. Oh, okay.
1: Bit of aggression.
0: A skirmish, maybe.
1: Yes. So you can both answer, and you can both answer different answers.
0: Okay.
1: Mm-hmm.
0: Mm-hmm.
1: Don't have to do it together in harmony.
0: Mm-hmm.
1: I've seen the band.
0: Yeah. You're on safe territory there.
1: Yeah. You notice I said C. I wasn't listening. That's, you'd make a fortune, right? Viagra Falls.
2: Come and look at us.
1: Earmuffs or whatever. What do you call it? Like sound blockers.
0: Oh, sound blockers, yeah.
1: I don't know what they are. Like, you know when people go to sleep, they put things in their ears so they can't hear?
0: Yeah.
1: What are they called?
2: Yeah. Plugs.
0: Can't hear.
1: Earplugs.
0: Earplugs.
1: Make a fortune selling earplugs to your gigs, yes, like branded.
2: I like it,
1: and make a fortune selling hair plugs to your audience.
0: Yeah.
1: Because they're, you know, all the drummers. Yeah.
0: Yeah.
1: I mean, plugs are your future. You've come here to plug something, but you should be selling plugs. Okay, first question, open to both of you.
0: Right.
1: Okay. And this is Resonance 104.4 FM, and I'm here, Master J, interviewing two of the band members of the Viagra Falls. That's Steve Truby and Vic Abbott. Everyone, okay, who is most likely from the band, rehearsal or show, to be late?
0: Me.
1: Who do you think, Steve? That was
2: Vic.
1: You think Vic?
0: Yeah.
1: Okay.
0: Yeah. I'm busy in the secret. I'm busy in the Secret Service. I've got work to do.
1: Okay. I know since you've come here, all you've talked about is working in the Secret Service. I feel like their advice on the first day was don't talk about the Secret Service. And you remembered your advice that you got that you took when you were younger, which is don't actually listen to anyone who gives you advice.
0: Correct.
1: Which is probably why that's the worst advice you get, ever got.
0: I'm likely to be sacked any time now, to be honest.
1: Or shot.
0: Oh, shot. I mean, please shot me now.
1: There isn't a single Iranian, Russian, Ukrainian spy who doesn't know who you are.
0: There's a long queue.
1: Literally, the only people who don't know the only people who don't know who you are like music fans.
0: Yeah, we've got to change that, Stevie.
1: Yeah, you went into the wrong business.
0: Now you tell me.
1: Okay, who in the band is most likely to start an argument?
0: Steve.
1: Steve, who do you think?
2: Ain't me.
0: It's you.
2: Definitely ain't me. You. No way.
0: Always.
1: Steve just started an argument.
2: It's just absolutely. Yeah, why would it be me?
0: Oh, because you're the one that starts it.
2: No, I don't.
0: You just
2: started it.
0: I didn't start anything. I was just sitting and minding my own business.
1: Next question. Who's the biggest perfectionist?
0: That would be our bass guitarist.
1: Which is ironic because he's not a musician.
0: Isn't that funny?
1: Yeah. Bass and drums. I mean, that's not real, is it?
0: Come on. That's not proper music.
1: Okay. So the bassist is the one who will like, oh, you didn't quite get that right.
0: Let's do this again. Again?
2: Yeah.
1: Gosh.
0: I think rehearsals are meant to be fun.
2: Thumper. That's his name.
1: Rehearsals are meant to be fun.
0: Yeah.
1: I've got a feeling you've had a lot of bad advice over the time.
0: I've suffered.
1: Yeah.
0: I look at this as therapy, actually. I'm here for therapy.
1: I don't feel like you've had any good advice.
0: None.
1: No.
0: Whatsoever.
1: Who talks the most rubbish?
0: Well, that's toughy. We all can achieve
2: list.
0: That.
2: Yeah, the list goes on.
0: It goes on, yeah. I think Steve's pretty good.
1: Can you give me an example of a Steve rubbish comment? Like something he talks about that's a bit rubbishy.
0: It'll just start moaning about, you know, how the band isn't very good and all this. And I'm thinking, well, you know that already. You haven't got to tell us what we know, Steve. I mean, it's just rubbish.
1: But he's trying to motivate you by saying you're not very good.
2: It is. Motivation speeches.
0: Yeah. Oh, Mr. Motivator speech. Yes. Yeah. Right, okay.
1: Remember that Steve has actually worked, you don't know this, he's worked with Mr. Motivator.
0: Yeah. Steve, why do you keep these secrets from me?
1: And what you don't know, okay, is he spent a couple of weeks working with Mr. Motivator on a film.
0: Yeah.
1: Okay.
0: Okay.
1: And during that film, he said, if you ever meet Vic's mum, get her to draw a picture of you and don't give her any money for it. She loves it. She'll be offended if you offer her money.
0: Well,
1: for those who don't know, when they were last here, Vic revealed that his mum actually drew a picture of Mr. Motivator and Mr. Motivator took it, didn't pay for it.
0: Not a penny.
1: Yeah. And do you know one of our biggest listeners
0: is
1: Sue Pollard? Just thought I'd mention it. Just in case you said anything bad about her.
0: Yeah, quite.
1: Okay. Who would make the worst prime minister in the band?
0: The worst prime minister would be
2: Albury.
0: Albury,
2: yeah.
0: Yeah.
1: Albury. And what does Albury do?
2: He's the rhythm section.
0: Yeah.
1: What's that mean? Piano player?
2: Guitar.
0: Rhythm guitar. Professional ditherer.
1: That makes sense, rhythm. Because I always think rhythm is either drums or piano because it's percussive.
0: Yeah. Oh, come on. Get on board.
1: Yeah, but it's rhythm guitar. So how many guitars you got? You got like 9 guitars. Because Steve plays guitar, you play guitar, Vic.
0: Yeah, that's right, I play guitar, yeah.
1: So it's just like 3 guitars.
0: It's like a guitar orchestra.
1: And there's a bass guitar.
0: And there's a bass, yeah.
1: And do you have like subs? Are there like other guitars waiting to come on?
0: Yep. Not guitarists, but other guitars will be lined up. We like to sort of mix our guitars up to get a different sounds.
1: So you might bring out like a 12 string.
0: Yeah, yep. 12 strings have been seen.
1: Or 12 bore. And maybe I could come along and I could wait in the wings. I've got guitar.
0: Ah, well, the best way, spit it out.
1: Spit it out.
0: Yeah.
1: Okay. So who spends the longest at the bar?
0: It should be Steve because he loves a drink, but he's very controlled, very disciplined. I'll take the hit on that one.
2: Yeah.
1: Are you disciplined, Steve?
2: Yeah, well, I don't like to drink before a gig.
1: Oh, no, don't do that.
0: And his body's a temple.
2: It's a temple,
1: So, or Taj Mahal.
0: Take it serious. Or Buddha. One of the two.
2: Otherwise, I'd get drunk too quick and then...
0: Wouldn't be good. Not good.
2: So I have to be very disciplined.
1: Yeah, because if you get drunk, you'll think the show's going
2: alcohol.
1: Great.
0: Yeah.
2: I love that.
0: Come on, everybody.
1: Yeah.
0: And come on, everybody.
1: So who takes themselves too seriously? I'm going to guess it's the bass guitarist now.
0: I really, really does. Thumper does.
1: Have you just changed his name? Because it wasn't Thumper before. Before he was not in Watership Down.
0: Yeah. Oh. Yeah. Well, I think he stole that name then.
2: Yes.
1: Yeah. Was it Watership Down Thumper's
0: actually,
1: name?
0: My name, yes, he was, yeah. My name in the band isn't Vic, by the way.
1: Oh, gosh.
0: No, it's a reveal. My name is Tricky Butts.
1: Okay. Again, not a great name for a spy. Unless they're moving in, like, secretly to the Russian porn scene.
0: Well, you know, some people are good in their careers and other people sort of aim low and sort of miss. I'm kind of more the secondary part of that.
1: I didn't think there was any aiming at all.
0: No. So, aim, Mr.
1: So, you're Tricky Butts.
0: Tricky Butts, yeah.
1: And is that because you just flick your cigarettes everywhere?
0: No, because it was inspired by the great guitarist from the Allman Brothers, who's Dickie Betts. So, I was a little play there on his name. On words on his name. Yeah. And it came up with Tricky Butts.
1: Wow. So, that's from the Frank Spencer Band, and it was Ooh Betty Butts.
0: Ooh are. Yeah, I can't do it now. You did it better than me.
1: I didn't even do it.
0: I thought you did.
1: But that is the impression that everyone did.
0: I like did
1: every
0: it.
1: Impressionist,
0: because
1: it's such a great character that was so easy to identify.
0: I'm more Bruce Forsyth, actually. What now?
2: God, yeah.
0: Just like that.
2: Yeah.
0: What do you reckon?
1: Just like that. That's a great Bruce Forsyth with a little fez. I can see why you moved it away from your impressions act.
0: Yeah. I like to make first impressions well, but I didn't do that very well. No. So
1: I'm getting that impression.
0: I know.
1: So what is, the best, you can each answer this, the best song you've ever written? I'll start with Steve to give Vic time. Steve, what's the best song you've written?
2: That I've written?
1: Or you can just repeat the question.
2: I would say...
1: Vic, what is the best song that you have written? I'll come back to Steve to give him time to think.
0: It was so easy.
1: Okay.
0: I like that one a lot. Yeah.
1: And is that one that's in the
0: full set? It's in the set, yes.
1: Okay.
0: Yeah. Steve reminds me, it'll only ever be a B side. But...
2: He does the B side, so I write the A side. That's basically
1: it. Many a time, the B side has become the one that actually became the hit and
0: the big thing.
1: Well, yeah. I forgot the name of it. Fingertips Part 2. Stevie Wonder, that was a B side that broke him.
0: Oh, really?
1: Yeah. There's been quite a few where the B side.
0: Because in the old days. Easy's broken you, to be fair. Yeah.
1: I think in the old days, it was just the case of like the DJ would like an act and he'd listen to the other side. And if he liked it, he'd play it.
0: Yeah.
1: Whereas nowadays, they don't really get that opportunity where it's one track that gets sent.
0: There's no flip.
1: By MD.
0: No.
1: So the B sides don't really get much oxygen.
0: No, there's not really B sides to it. But
1: I mean, I'd be looking for a new band if I were you, Vic.
0: Yeah, I think you've actually nailed that one there. Yeah. You've nailed it.
1: Yeah.
0: This is it. I'm off.
1: Maybe just call yourself the B side.
0: Yeah, see you later. Yeah. Yeah. Yeah. I like that.
1: Tricky Butts B sides.
0: I like it. Yeah. It's gonna happen.
1: So Stevie Bunder, what is gonna be the A side to It's So Easy, is that right?
0: It was so easy.
1: Oh, it's not so easy, but it was so easy. It's not.
0: No, not now.
1: So basically, it's like things like putting your shoes on.
0: It used to be, it was so easy.
1: Yeah, now. So it'd be things like putting your shoes on.
0: Yeah.
1: So it'd be things like standing up from a chair.
0: Was so easy.
1: Yeah.
0: Not anymore. Get dizzy.
1: So I've basically written the song there.
0: You've actually added an extra verse in there, to be fair.
1: Yeah.
0: You can't write the whole song, but
1: all it needs now is a chorus and a few more verses, and you've got a real song.
0: Do you know what? I hadn't thought of that, but I'm embracing that thought already. Yeah.
1: Gosh.
0: That's it. Excellent. Oh, thank you. Wow. I knew it was worth coming here.
1: Do you know what? Writing that song, it was so easy.
0: It was like falling off a log.
1: Ooh, put that in.
0: Yeah, it's in there. But, you see, yeah. I'll take anything, any old rubbish.
1: Standing up was so easy, but now it's like falling off a log. I hurt myself.
0: Yeah, it ain't no slog.
1: Oh, yeah, it's good, yeah.
0: Yeah. It's my next rap song. So your A side, Steve. Back to your A side.
1: Yeah, what's your A side? It better be better than that.
2: What, you want an A side for your...
0: Do you want me to say it?
2: Gasoline.
0: No, is it?
2: It's what not. Would you do then?
0: Allotment.
2: Allotment? Mm. Okay. That's a Kink song.
1: have you based it on a Kink song?
2: No, I didn't base it on anything, but whenever I write a song...
1: Yeah, you think of a
2: song. Everybody goes, that's a Kink song.
0: No, what were you saying?
2: No, don't say that.
0: So I just it's your own, it's original, it's lovely, we like it. It just has an inspiration of a 60s number and particularly the Kinks.
1: Okay.
0: Okay.
1: Is that a bad thing? Aren't the Kinks a good band?
0: It's a good band. It's a good influence. Well done.
1: Is the Kinks the band with two brothers in it?
0: Yeah. Yeah, the Fighting Brothers.
1: Are they called Paul or something, one of them?
0: I don't believe
1: What's
0: so.
1: What's the surname?
0: One's Dave.
1: Dave Clark? No, that's a different band.
0: Yeah, he's the drummer, wasn't he? That wasn't. Yeah, it's Dave.
1: Dave, no, I don't. Has he not got a TV station now? It was Dave, QVC.
0: It's done very, very well.
1: It was Dave and QVC, wasn't it?
0: Yeah.
1: Because I think our Karen, who does a few of these shows, and Stephen's Karen, I think she was up for the lead part in the musical of that, in the West End.
0: Oh.
1: Yeah, she got a few recalls for it, to play the mum of Paul, of Dave.
2: In the Kinks.
1: Yeah.
2: That's meant to do a pretty good show, isn't it?
0: Yeah.
2: Yeah. We have written a musical.
1: Have you?
2: But
1: not about the Kinks.
2: No, our own musical with Viagra Falls, The Rise and Fall. And it was.
1: Isn't it The Rise and Falls?
2: The Rise and Falls.
0: The Rise and Falls of the Falls.
2: But the thing is, I was put off by a theatre owner and said it's extremely hard.
1: Yeah.
0: Which, unlike Viagra, we're not that hard.
2: And you
0: hard,
2: need
0: are
2: too
0: we?
2: Many people, and it's just.
1: Well, yeah. To do music. I mean, I put on about 100 musicals. A year.
2: I know you
1: I mean,
2: do,
1: I'm sorry, yeah. I put on about but six you... or seven different ones, but I do 100 performances.
0: What?
2: Yeah.
1: So, really? And I can't even sing.
2: Yeah. No, he put me off a little bit. So we've got a script ready to go.
1: In the show, a top West End singer.
2: Yeah.
1: And I write a duet. I don't know if you know this, Steve. It's a more recent one.
0: Is it all about you?
1: I wrote a duet, right? Okay.
0: Yeah.
1: And usually throughout the show, I do a lot of comedy.
0: And how many people are in that?
1: In the show?
0: Yeah.
1: In the audience, it starts with about 100. By the end, it's usually, we have to switch the lights off as we leave.
0: As you leave.
1: Yeah. And we're leaving before the show finished.
0: Yeah.
1: In this show, usually it's just me and her.
0: Oh, okay.
1: It's a big budget. And she does the songs normally because she's a great singer. So I wrote a duet, but I didn't reveal to her until nearer the time. The duet was me and a puppet with me doing the voice of the puppet. So we got like one of the world's greatest singers in the show. I got a duet and I'm doing both parts, which to me was a hilarious joke on the audience.
0: Yeah.
1: You know, I laughed all the way to the refund office where I had to go at the end. So, putting on musicals is quite easy, isn't it?
2: No, it's a lot more involved because there was six
1: some of these mics which go on your head.
2: Six characters being us. Then there were six women in it.
1: Oh, women.
2: That's 12. You,
1: that's like
2: then
1: herding
2: you need
1: cats.
2: The dancers. Women. You need the backing singers.
1: Oh, if you needed women. Oh, no wonder it's too hard.
2: It's ridiculously hard.
1: I could have got you women. I'm from Montenegro. Give me two camels. I'll get you seven women. Then you got one if we lose one on the way over. But surely you play yourselves. Do it like, do you know the play Blue Hills Remembered? It's like adults playing children.
2: Nope.
1: So you just do shorts at the beginning as yourselves and be funny looking like school children playing yourselves getting older and by the end you can have like big long white beards.
2: No. The musical was actually based on all of our songs. They all fitted in nicely.
1: I hate jukebox musicals.
0: Not jukebox. It's jukebox reality
1: musical. Yeah, jukebox. No, it's called a jukebox musical when you write a musical around your set of songs. It's disgusting. You know, that's a good thing about
2: lucky I ain't done it then.
1: Okay. Anyway, worst Viagra Falls song. The worst. The one when you play it like,
0: It's the one that we took out of the set, wasn't it?
2: Yeah, Sheep People, I think.
0: Yeah.
1: Sheep People.
0: Yeah, you heard correctly.
1: Were people not following it?
0: No, they weren't, no.
1: Was it a problem, though, in the Sheep People, when the drummer starts, 1, 2, 3, you all fell asleep?
0: Yeah.
1: Song you're most tired of playing? Sheep People, probably.
0: Yeah, it was Sheep People.
1: Song you wish more people heard? Maybe you wrote a song for the deaf.
0: more people heard that deserve to, I think.
1: Yeah.
0: Sell by date.
1: Sell by date.
0: Mm.
1: Okay.
0: You think it's a metaphor for our old age, etc.
1: Yeah.
0: But actually, it's about.
2: Well, you started. Vic spotted something in our beer fridge, and he said that beer's out of date.
1: Oh.
2: And I thought to myself, who lets beer sell by date run? You know, that's unheard of. So it inspired the song Sell by Date.
0: But it's a beautiful song, Steve.
2: It's a beautiful song.
0: Written in B minor.
1: Yeah. I like a bit of B minor.
0: Bit of blues.
1: Well, yeah. I know, it's just all the sharps I like.
0: You like the sharps?
1: Oh.
0: Oh, yeah. You love a sharp?
1: I love a sharp, yeah.
0: Okay.
1: I would give F sharp major or E flat minor.
0: No.
1: I call it E flat minor, but you know what I mean.
0: I do. Yeah. No, I think your F sharp minor is very prevalent, actually, in a lot of what we do.
2: Yeah.
1: Vinyl, CD, or streaming? Got to choose one. Vinyl. Okay.
2: Vinyl.
1: Do you even have a vinyl player?
0: No.
1: Perfect. That's why you just don't like music. one album you'd save from a burning building?
2: Deja Vu.
1: Sorry, I just felt like that's just happened before.
0: Houses of the Holy.
1: one artist, you'd say from Burning Bill. No, one artist everyone should listen to. I'm thinking Van Gogh.
0: I'm thinking Foy. It's very good. I like that. Foy Vance.
1: Does that mean anything to you, Steve?
0: It's all gone quiet now, isn't it?
1: Yeah, well, I just think you said something's in your pants. I remember from when I was younger, I should just like shout out for help.
0: No, you listen to Foy Vance. Listen.
2: I think the Viagra Falls are worth listening to.
1: Yeah?
2: I really don't.
1: Well, they feel like you should listen to them because you're always out of time. I'm going to skip a few because we're running out of time because we had to restart the show a few times because I'm not going to say who, Steve, but it was one of you. What's the closest the band's come to splitting up? Maybe someone drank a bit of Steve's beer. Have you ever sacked anyone from the band?
0: Yes.
1: Who have you sacked? Why?
0: The drummer.
2: Our first drummer. Yeah.
1: Why?
2: Yeah.
1: Not turning up?
2: Yeah.
0: Not turning up.
2: Yeah. He was a good drummer. Good drummer.
0: He was busy.
2: He was busy. He's younger than us. And
0: yeah. He's got a life. He's got a life.
1: Disgusting.
0: It really is unnecessary. It just shows us what we didn't have.
1: What's the biggest lie you've told in an interview?
0: I know stuff.
1: If the Viagra Falls never existed, what would you both be doing right now?
0: I'd be working.
1: Okay, as a spy. 9 to 5.
0: I can't say.
1: 9 to 5.
0: 9 to 5, I'm working. 9 to 5.
1: Steve?
2: I would be probably doing something on a computer.
1: Yeah, I think we know what you mean. Yeah. Okay, it's a family show, Steve. Is there an official retirement age for rock and roll?
0: No.
1: Okay. Which member is most likely to injure themselves getting on stage? Used to be so easy.
0: Well, yes. It's got to be you, Steve, isn't it?
2: Yeah, but I would think so, yeah.
0: Yeah, Steve.
1: How many prescription medications are currently represented in the band?
2: 100, I would think.
1: These on your rider list? Like, we must have a bit of...
0: Yeah. Oh, yeah.
1: Okay.
0: Yeah. Otherwise, we can't get up on stage.
1: Before you do a show, do you have a sound check or a hearing test?
0: A hearing test first. And if we pass that, then we get a sound check.
1: Have you ever cancelled a rehearsal because someone needed a nap?
0: Well, that'd be me. Yeah, I did need a nap, didn't I?
2: Yeah.
1: If Viagra Falls were a vehicle, what MOT failures would it have?
0: Too many to mention.
1: If one member left tomorrow, would they be, which one would be the easiest to replace?
2: Oh,
0: I think that'd be me, wouldn't it? Because you can get
2: lead guitar.
0: Yeah, get lead guitar at two a penny. Yeah.
1: Oh, really? I can do lead guitar.
0: Yeah, exactly. That's a point. Yeah. Point made.
1: Yeah.
0: Yeah.
1: Do you want
0: to see? So he wants his 20%,
2: and would only lose the B sides.
1: Yeah.
0: Yeah.
1: And I could write you some seasides.
2: That's seasides.
0: Oh, yeah. Wow.
1: Well, there'll be songs about seasides.
0: Yeah.
1: Blackpool.
0: Oh, off ya.
1: It'll make you drool.
0: He's there again.
1: Yeah. What's the longest running argument in the band?
0: Lead guitarist is too loud.
1: Mm. So basically, everything's your fault.
0: It's me.
1: Okay.
0: I'm actually crushing the band.
1: The final real question, a band of your age. You should know better. No, a band of your age. Which member is the most likely not to be around when your next gig comes up?
0: Ooh, that's a bit much, isn't it?
2: That's a bit.
0: No, something you should answer that one.
1: Wait, if you were putting money on it, because it was going to cost you money if you get it wrong.
2: Well, I would. I hope we have got two drummers.
0: I've diced with death. So I think
2: I've had nine cats worth.
0: So I think it'd probably be me.
1: Okay. And I'm ready-made replacement for Vic.
0: So we can all go home happy.
1: Okay, you don't have long left, Steve. You want to mention some things? You've got some charity shows coming up. Go.
2: Yeah, we're doing a lot of charity work for St. Christopher's Hospice, which is basically Bromley-bound. So we're in the Bromley area for the next month doing lots of gigs, so look out for us.
0: Go on Facebook, you'll see us there.
1: And if people come along and they say they've heard you on the show, they'll get a...
0: They get a drink. They get earplugs.
1: They get earplugs and a drink.
0: Yeah.
1: Okay. Yeah. Is it one or the other? Because they'll probably choose...
2: Well, the earplugs first.
0: Plugs are in demand.
2: We have offered them a drink, but
1: maybe offer them a blindfold and they won't know the drink's like gone beyond its sell-by date.
0: Still trying to get rid of them,
1: are you?
0: Yeah.
1: And you hate AI...
0: You mentioned it,
1: but it feels like all your marketing campaigns is AI.
2: Oh, I love AI.
0: How do you know
2: AI
0: that?
2: It's fantastic, disgusting.
1: Every time I see it, I think, I love the fact, Steve, for it the first
2: slim.
1: Time. Steve, it's done so much work on everything. Like, he's comedy, directing, film, everything, acting. He puts so much passion into it, and he's got so much talent, singing, everything. So good. He's never really promoted very much, very well. Now he's promoting really well. I'm seeing him everywhere, but it's always... AI.
2: I love it.
1: It just makes me think I'm never going to see that band, whether it's your band or any band, because you're killing art.
0: Well, see, they thinks it's AI.
2: I don't believe that for a minute. I was around in the 70s when synthesized started, which is the first lot of AI.
1: Guys, this conversation is going to continue.
2: Thank you, everyone, for listening.
1: And we'll see you all again soon. We're going to probably have a punch up. Until then, see you next week.
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0: Darren Criss kicking off the hour with For a Night Like This from his 2021 EP Masquerade, not to be confused with The Phantom.
1: Indeed. Fresh from starring in Maybe Happy Ending on Broadway, the Tony winner will be back on UK soil later this year for a one-night-only concert at the Royal Albert Hall on Sunday the 18th of October.
0: Ooh. That's a barn to fill, isn't it?
1: Isn't it?
0: Massive place.
1: He is very talented, though.
0: He is very talented, very gifted, and very booked and blessed.
1: Indeed.
0: Hello and welcome to the Curtain Up Show live on Resonance FM with me, Tim MacArthur, and...
1: me, Nathan. Hello.
0: And yes, we are back with another 60-minute Friday fix of all things theatrical, packed full of suggestions of shows to see this weekend and beyond.
1: Now, in just a few minutes, we'll be chatting to Ted Wallacher and Lev Govorovsky, the creators of Ron, an absurd, violent, genre-bending queer odyssey exploring the nature of unrequited love. It plays its final three performances at Riverside Studios in Hammersmith this weekend, so let's give it the send-off it deserves and snap up those tickets.
0: Plus, later in the hour, we'll be joined in the studio by Cleona Flynn, currently starring in Wife's James Whelan, Teresa Devi's timeless ensemble play that pits love against pride in 1930s Ireland. It's just opened at the German Street Theatre, and Cleona will be telling us all about it in just over 30 minutes.
1: And as always, if you have any comments, questions or queries, or if you want to suggest a show tune, then do get in touch.
0: You can reach us on our socials at Curtain Up Show, or email us. 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
1: You've been very busy this week.
0: I've been by a buzzer.
1: You haven't been out of a theatre.
0: I haven't been out of a theatre. I did a new writing thing on Monday night, directing a short piece, and then I've been to the theatre on Tuesday two times, Wednesday one time, Thursday two times, and tonight I'm going to the theatre as well after the show.
1: Oh wow, busy, busy, busy.
0: Busy, busy.
1: So
0: busy,
1: let's
0: busy.
1: Have a look at a few of them. Cyrano de Bergerac.
0: Yes. Now, it started and I thought, I've never seen this, and then I realised I had seen it before.
1: Okay.
0: At the Playhouse Theatre with that lovely actor where he did it, where it was just microphone standing.
1: Yeah, no.
0: James McAvoy.
1: There we go.
0: There we go. Thank you very much for that, Ted. Yes, James McAvoy. Look at us already. We're only a minute in the show and we still can't remember who people are. James McAvoy. And this production stars the amazing Adrian Lester. And
1: yes.
0: It's done in a more traditional style of how the play is normally performed. The final scene is breathtaking.
1: And phenomenal reviews for this.
0: Yes, extremely. I mean, she's a long show.
1: Yes.
0: 3 hours, but it was worth it, actually.
1: And Susanna Fielding, who is also
0: amazing.
1: Brilliant.
0: And it was nice to see it done traditionally in that sort of way, do you know what I mean?
1: Mm.
0: I really, really enjoyed it. So that's a 5-star from me.
1: Indeed, that's the Noel Coward until the 5th of September. Also, just for the balance, Liberace and Liza.
0: Oh, I know. Now, this is camp. Because
1: is it?
0: It's really camp because it started last week and so many people have said to me about this show because there are two Americans and they really understand the art form of cabaret and having done a lot of cabaret myself, that's why I went to see it, just to see how would they set it up. He is an amazing pianist.
1: So this is David Safford.
0: Yeah, he's an amazing pianist. Like, he plays everything without the music. He plays lots of Gershwin by memory, you know, Rhapsody in Blue.
1: Oh, wow.
0: Do you know what I mean? And also she is, as Liza, is sensational.
1: Gillian Snow.
0: Yeah, I mean, it was a real hoot. It finishes tomorrow. If you just want to go and be entertained, and you know, and each half was 50 minutes.
1: Love
0: they
1: it.
0: Weren't short changing you, and there was an interval. They're doing it in Edinburgh.
1: Yes, they
0: I
1: are.
0: I don't know how much they are taking from that show and put it in Edinburgh. And I thought, what a really interesting way of doing it, because normally people go to Edinburgh
1: And then come to London.
0: But they've done it the other way around, which I thought fascinating.
1: And it's interesting because Liberace and Liza never performed on stage
0: but
1: together.
0: I think they were supposed to perform at one point.
1: Well,
0: and I think this is a concert that they never got to do.
1: I see. Interesting.
0: But it's really funny. And if you want just something camp, it's Pride tomorrow. You know, if you just want to go in a theatre and not think about anything, then go and see Liberace. Was it Liza and Liberace or Liberace and Liza?
1: Well... potato, potato.
0: Potato, potato, potato.
1: And so that's at the Harold Pinter Theatre until tomorrow.
0: I know, a show like that at the Harold Pinter.
1: Who knew? Now, Southwark Playhouse Borough, a brand new musical written by Jordan Luke Gage, which we've played a song from already, called Redcliffe. We're talking about it, but you can't actually get a ticket because it's sold out.
0: And I booked this weeks ago when I knew I was going to be in London and not New York. It's amazing. It's one of the best pieces of new British musical theatre I've seen in a long time. It's based on a true story of two men that were unfortunately hung in 1752-53. the cast, Rebecca, a big shout out to Rebecca Locke.
1: Legend.
0: Legend, who is absolutely hilarious and sensational in it. And actually all the cast, it's such an ensemble piece. So a big congratulations to all of them and the creative team. It definitely should have another life.
1: And I'm sure it will. Yeah.
0: Right, time for more music. And from Redcliffe, which runs at Southwark Playhouse, Borough Until Tomorrow, here's Jordan Lukegage and Daniel Crickler with A Million Things I Know.
2: Do you get bored?
3: I like to read, William. Books on science and history, mostly. Do you read books?
2: Sometimes.
3: What are you reading now?
2: Well, I've just been teaching myself to read, so just newspapers and pamphlets, really.
3: That's good. Did you know if you eat too much nutmeg, it can be hallucinogenic? And did you know there are 700 million people living on this planet? Did you know that Bartolomeo Christopher invented the piano?
2: No, I didn't know that.
3: Well, did you know that the King of France has a palace with the world's first flying chair? And it operates by weight, so you just sit down and it'll lift you in the air. And did you know that in 1553, Mary Tudor was the first English queen?
2: Well, yeah, I knew that one.

0: Did you just want to walk me home so you could patronise me?
1: Patronise you?
0: Sorry, it means to portray an air of superiority over someone.
1: I know what patronise means, William.
0: Just because you went to private school doesn't mean...
1: I didn't go to private school, actually. It was grammar.
0: Okay, well, just because I never went to school doesn't mean I don't know stuff.
1: Okay. Teach me something.
0: All right. Did you know that a strawberry and raspberry have its seeds on the outside?
1: Yes.
0: Did you know that in Italy they have a tower that always leans out to the side? And did you know that in 1605 a man called Clive tried to blow up the parliament?
1: Yes, but his name was Guy, not Clive.
0: That's what I said. What did you know? In the 16th century, the sewing machine was made by William Lee. Did you know that Christopher Saxton made the first atlas in 1573? And did you know that the Florentine composer Jacopo Peri's Daphne is considered the first opera with music set to the work of poet Octavio Rinuccini?
1: No, I didn't know that.
0: Yeah, I didn't think so.

0: Well, this is me. See you around, Richard.
1: See you around, Willie.
0: Please don't call me.
1: Sorry.
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3: me, Nathan. Hello.
2: And it's time to introduce our first guest.
3: Returning to Riverside Studios following a sold-out run earlier this year, Ron is an absurd, violent, genre-bending queer odyssey exploring the nature of unrequited love.
2: Asking how far you go to show someone you love them, the piece plays its final three performances in Hammersmith this weekend. And here to tell us more are its creators, Ted Wallacker and Lev Govorovsky. Govorovsky.
4: Perfect.
2: There we go. Welcome to the Curtain Up Show. Ted, first of all, well, congratulations to both of you, actually.
5: Oh, thank you.
2: And thank you for coming on the show, because I know I only reached out to the PR, I think, about 2 weeks ago, because you came, your show came highly recommended by Alan Hood. And he said to me, you must go and see Ron at the Riverside Studios.
5: Thank
2: so
5: you,
2: I did.
5: Alan.
2: No, thank you, Alan.
4: Thanks,
2: and,
4: Alan.
2: It's a lot of work, isn't it? No, for you. For you. I mean, yeah. It says it's not a stand-up, and it's not a stand-up show. Actually,
5: sure.
2: Ted, describe what it is. How would you define it?
5: Well, there's the tagline of "This is not stand-up" is based on a line from an absurdist Australian group called Auntie Donna, whose podcast is labelled as "This is not entertainment." Mm-hmm. Even though it is really entertainment. Truthfully, and I was told not to present it as this, when we did our first run in March, when I pitched it to the head of programming at Riverside, I said it's like the most alternative version of stand-up I can come up with. Mm-hmm. And he said, no, it's a play, but you can use the stand-up thing. The stand-up is sort of a vehicle for the storytelling, I suppose.
2: And also on that note, though, what's interesting about it, because the first 30 minutes of the show, you are very interactive with the audience from like the offset, really.
5: Yeah.
2: So you sort of bring us as an audience into a world that we get comfortable in.
5: Sure. Yeah. Without spoilers, it's a lulling you into a false sense of security. Yeah. And then something happens.
2: And then something happens, which we're not going to talk about.
3: No.
2: Because I have to say, it's one of the most effective theatrical devices I've seen in a long time. But if you want to know what that is, you've got three performances left. It finishes on Sunday.
5: Sunday 3 p.m. matinee is the final show,
2: and she's a short show
5: running at 55 minutes there, or we go. 60 if you laugh for long enough.
2: Well, yeah, or 65
5: also. Well,
2: do you know what I mean? Yeah. Where did this idea come from then, because it is a dark piece?
5: Yeah. Well, I wrote my dissertation at university about stand-up comedy. I've always loved it as an art form. It fascinates me, like what that is, to do that, to rely so heavily on audience laughter to make you good at your job. It's a scary and terrifying idea. And so I wrote that, and then I went to drama school afterwards to do a one-year course.
2: And you thought, there's no difference.
5: Yeah. And it just lingered in my mind, the idea of doing something with that stand-up, because I'd focused on using stand-up comedy to make a tragic character, like using the construction of it. And so I thought, there is still something in this, and I've got this urge to do it. And it just sort of fell out of me over the course of 4 years. It took a long time to write and like refine properly.
2: Because it is just you, and you know, you have written this. So what is it, how would you, like, if you were to look at stand-up comedy in like a process, or what would you say the main elements of doing stand-up are?
5: Ooh. Well, I suppose the core thing is the relationship with the audience. In a way, you can still argue that theatre exists between a cast, even if there is no audience. You're still doing theatre if you're just in rehearsal or whatever. Whereas stand-up is, at its core, it relies on someone receiving it and, you know, either enjoying it or not enjoying it. And you use that feedback to tell you what to do next, because you might have to change your set to adjust for this crowd or whatever. So I think that's the core. Then other stuff is like, it's very based on the comedian. So the absurdist comedians I like tend to do musical stuff. Like, I like Hans Tewen, who's a Dutch absurdist, Bo Burnham, Tim Minchin. Yeah, and also they're all great writers as well. So I think there's something in the brain of those people as well. It gives them a power over words.
2: Do you think as well we're doing stand-up? Because we know quite a lot. I've got a couple of really good friends who are a good stand-up, like Helen Lederer and Matt Richardson.
5: Oh, cool.
2: Do you think that when you approach stand-up, do you have to sort of create a persona that's bigger than your own character? Does that make sense with that?
5: Yeah.
2: Or because there is there is also a sense of vulnerability within stand-up comedians.
5: Yeah, I think it'd certainly be the bravest thing you could do to just present your jokes as yourself. I mean, that's very daring, I suppose. But,
2: yeah, yeah.
5: But then at the same time, it also really depends on your style. Like, Tony is a distance away from me, but the other character that he talks about in the story, Mike, is a lot closer to me. Like, that's more what I'm like. Don't be concerned about that.
2: I'm really concerned now. I'm really concerned.
4: This will make sense when you see it, yeah, but it's slightly concerning.
2: Yeah.
5: So I suppose it's not necessary to be too distant from it. It depends how protective you are over the feeling of failing. You've got to be open to that failure as well. That's a huge thing as well in stand-up. You've got to be willing to give that good try and see if they'll laugh, because they might not.
2: When you were putting it together then, so what basically you've done, just to break it down, you sort of brought the stand-up comedy elements into the theatrical setting based on the characters, and then it's a monologue about a night that happens within his life.
5: Yeah.
2: So, Lev, coming to you, how did you get involved in all of this?
6: Ted and I were working together. We were writing together, actually, and then we started working together at a theatre as technicians, and it sort of came from that day job together that we would spend days together, and the opportunity came up to do the show, and we started secretly rehearsing during our day job without anyone knowing that we were rehearsing.
2: How did you secretly rehearse?
6: Well, if there was nothing to do, we'd go into a...
2: disabled toilet, 5 minutes.
6: Yeah, we'd literally go into the store cupboard and rehearse in there, and then...
2: Was it a big store cupboard? I hope so.
6: Well, big enough. Yeah. And then Ted said, do you want to do it with me? And I said, I'd love to, because it's a great play. And then the staging that we ended up going with spawned from there, because it could just be a stand-up show. I agree with that you could do it in a pub in Edinburgh and without any of the stuff we've added, for want of a better word. It would just be a stand-up show, it would be a stand-up show, but we've pushed it into a more theatrical sense. As the play goes on, it becomes less and less, I feel, like a stand-up show.
2: Oh yes, completely. I completely agree with that. And also within the different characters, Ted, for you that you portray, the great thing that comes across as well is the instant how you just switch.
5: Yeah, well, thank you.
2: From one character to the other, and we know exactly which character is talking. There's another great moment that I'm not going to reveal as well, which is a moment where I think there's three characters, not necessarily on stage.
5: Yes, yeah.
2: But it's a great moment of theatrical. As an actor, for you, because obviously you've written it as well, you know, in your approach to rehearsing it, and then I presume as well you were helping with sort of editing and just being in the room. How did all that process of working about thinking that line doesn't work, or knowing the ebb and flow of the piece, because there is lots of ebb and flows within it.
5: I definitely feel like there is a distinct rhythm to it. There have been some nights where, because I wrote the music as well, I'm performing it with the music, underscoring it, where it almost feels like I'm rapping over it. It's not quite as literal as rap, but as you say, it's a very tangible rhythm. In the room, rehearsing it, most of the time I was just trying to make Lev laugh, because he was the only audience I had. So I thought, if I can't make you laugh, especially time after time, if it wasn't funny the third time, then maybe there was a new thing to discover. Mm-hmm. Because you've got to find a new way to make them laugh. Because also, we spoke about failure a lot as well. You know, what if they don't engage, and what if they don't care for this scene? You've still got to finish the scene, and they might not laugh at all during that scene. And so it was a lot of Lev just either reassuring me that I, well, not reassuring me, telling me that I have to carry on and I can't just bail in a given scene. But it was mostly just trying to make you laugh.
6: It's so different because your scene partner is the audience. It's like if your scene partner didn't respond with the line you expected or in the way you expected, or just left the stage. We've had nights where the audience is so different night to night, you can't predict what they're going to do, and you shouldn't predict what they're going to do, but it changes the shape of the play so much, and how fast Tony reaches different emotional points in the play. There's the fuel from the audience either throws him into things one way or can really throw him the other way, and the shape of the play, other than the text, changes.
2: And also because it's quite a dark piece in places, and like I love dark comedy, so at times, you know, like there was things that I was finding really amusing and the person next to me wasn't.
5: Yeah.
2: Do you know what I mean? Definitely. So, but I think that is the great thing about it. And then there was the moments where all the audience would find something hilarious together, and then obviously you'd hear one random laugh at someone laughing at some little funny little dark thing, or just a simple moment. We should also talk about the physicality of what you achieve as well, sure, in it, because that is quite a, you know, I mean, I still have the image of your walk.
5: Yes, it's an unsettling walk. It's somewhat adjacent to Ministry of Silly Walks and that character from The Ring that emerges from the TV. It's a little bit like that. Yeah, to be honest, that was something we discovered more so in the photo call for the first run, because my friend Percy came to shoot, because he's a photographer, he's an amazing photographer, and I was trying to make him laugh, and I thought he would find that funnier. So I started doing that, and then we went, oh, that's actually quite good. Maybe you should do that in the show.
6: And there were definitely moments before, but it's expanded into more of the show. The CCTV moment, for example, I don't know if you remember, was always this hugely physical motif, but I think it told us that Tony is quite... He tells the story with his body and his words.
5: Yeah. I also quite like being a creature on stage.
2: I'm learning a lot about you in this interview.
6: It's too much.
5: It's just very satisfying to do something, because it starts so static, you know, that first image of the show, it's so still and awkward that it's lovely to, I don't know, emancipate your body a little bit.
2: You mentioned you did this in March as well, and now you're back for another run. How much has it changed from your initial first outing to this version of the show?
5: The biggest changes have been from the audience. They've been, like Lev was saying before, dictating the direction of it a lot more than before, because in March it was sort of a test run, so we had a lot more family and friends in those runs, and a lot it was only 3 days, so it was denser, more family and friends in one go, so it meant that there was a lot more laughter. And in this run, we've had some mixed audiences where people just haven't really enjoyed certain bits, and you go, okay, well, I need to work harder on that bit for this show. So I think those are the biggest changes. Like, I don't know if we did anything massive. Oh, we changed one of the voices as well. The mafia boss has a different voice, because I kept on getting stuck in the earlier version of the voice when I carried on the show. And that might be a comment on my acting abilities.
4: a lot of the reviews have drawn parallels in sort of vibe to things like Clockwork Orange, Anthony Burgess, but also a couple of them have kind of compared the likes of Baby Reindeer, One Woman Show, these amazing sort of British success stories in theatre that started very, very small and have become huge. As you said, there was only a few nights at the beginning of the year. It's come back for a run that's almost entirely sold out. 5-star reviews across the board. What is next? We should also point out that this is the first time that Riverside Studios has produced or co-produced a production with you.
5: Yeah.
4: So this is kind of quite groundbreaking in itself for the history of the venue. What would you like to see happen next? You've got 3 performances left. What's the next stage?
5: Well, we're sort of already in the middle of the next stage, so I can't say too much about
2: it. No one listens to this show.
5: Maybe it's actually tell you after.
2: It's broadcasting just in my living room. Well,
5: yeah, there are things happening, which means that this is not the end, in short. But I can't say what those things are.
6: But you should come and see it in the next 3 days. As well as that, see it twice.
2: Because next time we do, it's going to be a musical.
5: Oh, maybe. Oh, how did you know? No, who told you?
4: But also, there's a lot of theatre. Like I mentioned, Baby Reindeer, which of course became a huge hit on Netflix. There seems to be a kind of, for a lot of people, or at least for audiences, it's kind of like, is it going to be on TV? Is that the next step? But there's also something that certain types of theatre just work as pieces of theatre. Yeah. Is this something that you feel is it just needs that audience to be in the room? Is it the sort of thing that maybe you could look at adapting for other medium, be that TV or not? What's your thoughts on the work that you're doing and how much it needs the audience to be there present with you?
5: Yeah, that's very interesting. I think the version in my mind that I'm trying to be careful with what I say. it could definitely work on screen. There's a version of that show which doesn't require the audience, because the character of Tony is slightly different. He's not necessarily the same stand-up comedian in a televised version of it, if that makes sense.
2: See, it's interesting you saying that, Nathan, because now I'm thinking about the show and I'm remembering the structure and the bits that happen. I could completely see it on Netflix as a series.
3: Well, if you're listening.
2: Or even like a 90-minute movie, do you know what I mean, as a movie, because it's so visual. And what's really interesting is when you, I don't want to give any spoilers, but that first sort of three quarters of the show, when you talk about it, because you're so great at creating the world that he is in and the people he's talking to, that as an audience you visualise that world.
5: Yeah.
2: Because the writing is detailed.
5: Yeah, I do love that part of it as well. Like, you getting to experience your own version of the show, because you're imagining, you see the McDonald's differently to everyone else.
2: Yeah.
5: Which I love. Like, it's more personal experience in that way, I suppose. But yeah, there's ways to work around that.
3: And Lev, going back to the collaborative process, because, you know, with a lot of pieces of theatre, there is a team of people there and they all bring their own skills and they kind of work together. With this,

0: I speak the same languages, which is the most useful tool when you're in a room with someone, that we know these other art forms, these other crafts, and they really helped shape what the show is. But also it was tough. Like, from a literal physical perspective, if you come and see the show, everything from the seats to the set to the lights to the, was put up by us on our own.
1: Everything.
0: And it was
2: built the seating banks that you would sat
0: that you sat on.
2: With I think a few extra. Or was it just us?
0: It was just us.
2: It was just us. Yeah, we built the
1: like,
2: seating
1: banks. Please don't tell me in the Get Out you have to do it all in your own.
0: Oh, yeah. And it's all us.
1: I feel bad for you boys now.
2: But that's okay.
0: But that's the fun of it. I think it's...
1: Yeah. If anyone's free on a Sunday evening... And
3: you have to buy a ticket to see the show first.
1: Buy a ticket to see the show, and then they'll feed you in Haribo or Hobnobs or something glamorous like that to help take everything out. In a cupboard, yeah.
0: Afterwards.
1: Oh, wow.
0: But yeah, I don't think there's any thing on this scale, as far as I know, that's been done by two people, which I'm really proud of.
1: Mm. Well, that's your next play.
3: I have to say...
2: Yeah, the behind the scenes of it.
3: just getting a vibe of... I remember many, many years ago, we had somebody in the studio called Phoebe Waller-Bridge, who...
1: Who was that? I can't remember her.
3: What has she gone on to? Who had a new play on that was, you know, first run at Soho Theatre, and there was an energy in the room there. It sounds a bit... I can't say the word I was thinking of to say, but a bit... Yeah, I can't think of the word. But there was something, you know, you kind of thought, this... has potential. And I'm kind of getting the same sort of feeling that this, I think, is a play that we are going to see again, and we're going to be talking about Remember the Time when they were in the studio,
1: and also because it so raises so many questions, and it's one of those things where you watch it and then you go away, and then you, like, before coming in, and I was thinking about the show and who was on the show and what questions, and then I just started thinking about the play again, and then not wanting to give everything away because it takes you in such a place you're not expecting, and then it made me think about certain issues that arise within in the play. But one of them, I'm a bit concerned about.
2: Don't be.
1: With what you've said to me, I just might move to the other side of the studio, and I'm glad you're leaving now. Well, you have a final three chances to catch Ron at Riverside Studios this Saturday and Sunday. And for more information and to book tickets, check out
3: riversidestudios.co.uk. 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Go online, book them now. There's only three performances left. Ben, Lev, thank you so much for coming to see us, and enjoy the rest of the run.
2: Thank you very much.
0: Thank you so much for having us.
2: Cheers. Thank you.

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1: me, Nathan. Hello.
0: And you can catch the final three performances at the Riverside Studios this weekend. It is a really interesting piece of theatre.
1: Yeah, can't wait to see what's going to happen next.
0: I know. Stay with us, as next we'll be chatting to Cliona Flynn, one of the stars of Wife to James Whelan, currently playing at the German Street Theatre, and I went to see it last Saturday afternoon.
1: You've been very busy at the theatre.
0: Ah, very busy.
1: First, though, following a series of concerts at Theatre All Drury Lane back in 2024, Wild About You is set to have its first full run at the Charing Cross Theatre.
0: The musical follows Billy on the day of his high school graduation party when he finds a trunk of letters written to him by his late mother. Performances begin on the 18th of January. But to whet your appetite, from the world premiere recording, here's Alex Newell with Dangerous Lines.

0: Alex knew there were dangerous lines from new musical Wild About You, which receives its first fully staged run at the Charing Cross Theatre from the 18th of January till the 10th of April. I forget now, we're halfway through the year and of course things have been announced for next year. Where's the time going to soon be Christmas?
1: Flying by.
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1: me, Nathan, hello.
0: And it's time to introduce our next guest.
1: Teresa Devi was at the height of her fame when the Abbey Theatre in Dublin rejected Wife to James Whelan amid the growing conservative backlash of the 1940s.
0: Now, in 2026, Mint Theatre's Jonathan Bank makes an overdue reintroduction to Ireland's forgotten genius with his timeless ensemble play that pits love against pride. And I'm delighted that Cliona Flynn, one of the stars of the production, is here to tell us more. Good afternoon. Welcome to The Curtain Up Show.
2: Hi.
0: First of all, congratulations. I came to see your show last Saturday afternoon, which I believe was before press night.
2: Yes, that was previews.
0: So you were still in previews. Very interesting, fascinating play.
2: Yeah, it's a lot happens.
0: A lot happens. So you play the character of Nan. Talk to us about now Nan. When we say Nan, you're very young. You're
2: yes,
0: not a Nan.
2: It's not
0: just
2: Nana.
0: For people can't see your face. Do you know what I mean? Because yeah. You're about 20.
2: Yeah. Yeah, let's go with that.
0: Yeah, 20. Yeah. So talk to us about Nan.
2: Nan. Oh, she's a gift of a part. She's quite headstrong and she knows what she wants. She's not afraid to tell everybody what she wants, and yeah, she's she can be fiery and she can be kind of spiky, but there is a lot of vulnerability in her as well, that even though she tries to push it down throughout the play, it does kind of come out in her relationship with James, and I guess like her insecurity of where her life goes and stuff like that. So there's a lot to her that has been like such a joy to work on.
0: Mm. And just without giving the sort of ending, because it's the ending's quite fascinating, just explain a brief synopsis of the play Wife to James Whelan.
2: So...
0: because it's also a really interesting title for a play as well.
2: Yes, it is.
0: And
2: it
0: that
2: is.
0: Sort of becomes much clearer...
2: As we go along,
0: yeah.
2: Yeah, exactly. So... trying not to give too much away, Wife to James Whelan is about James Whelan. It's set in a town called Kilbeggan in Westmeath, and James has been awarded a new job in Dublin and he is very excited about it. He's quite an ambitious person. He wants to go and explore and kind of be successful. He is in a relationship with Nan, but they are quite different. She's very happy to stay put. And when he gets awarded this job, he wants her to promise not to take up with someone else, but she's not really willing to wait for him. And so they have a bit of a disagreement. And it kind of just, it's hard to not give too much away, but the play then deals with the decisions we make and like living with the decisions that we've made. And also what ambition can do to a person. And yeah, it's really complex. It's really interesting. All the characters are very complex and it's hard to kind of like pinpoint, you know, what it is. So yeah, but it's hard to just not give too much away.
0: I know. This is probably about, as you said, characters and ambition and drive. Because I think we all know people in our lives that do have that sort of drive of wanting to do things. But then we also know people that are just happy for just a simple life, milking cows or something. I'm not saying, do you know what I mean?
2: But it's interesting because DV doesn't say that one is better than the other.
0: No.
2: And the play explores, like, it's not pitting them against each other. It's just when you make a decision, you have to live with it. And then the pros and cons with the decision that you've made, which is really interesting. And it's really human because... I think it would be unfair to say one is right and one is wrong. But every decision we make has consequence, and that's what this play is about.
0: Within the rehearsal process, did you sort of chat about each character's drive or whether they did have ambition or whether they... Do you know what I mean? Because it's
2: briefly. Yeah. Our director, Jonathan, is amazing, and he's really keen on, in our process, like having a lot of secrets. And he said this amazing thing where he was like, sometimes articulating something can simplify it. And he would ask us questions, but he wouldn't want us to answer
0: them, but just for you to go
2: just
0: and think,
2: for us to think. And because there's so that allows you to have so many options,
0: yeah, yeah,
2: and so many different reasons. You can't always, like, the world isn't black and white, and humans aren't just like, you know, you can't, I suppose, understand everybody's reasoning for doing things,
0: yeah,
2: and leaving that openness and like willing to explore allowed us to kind of be in the moment and make the decisions as the characters, rather than having to like pre-plan why they did what they did, which was like an amazing, I think, and a very necessary way to direct this play.
1: But that also in a way kind of reflects Devi's writing,
2: yeah,
1: in that there wasn't always a this is right or this is wrong,
2: yeah,
1: or this is what the character should do. It's like just sort of offering it and letting it sit there, and the audience kind of, they see things happen, whether,
2: yeah,
1: they're the right, they think they're it's the right thing that character should do or not, just to see it and to be there in the moment. And that's why,
2: yeah,
1: we're kind of not talking about what happens too,
0: yeah,
1: much towards the end.
0: I'm also really intrigued by why it was rejected in the 1940s. Do you know what I mean?
2: Yeah, we have spoke a bit about that, and we had a Q&A last night, and Jonathan made a good point of like, you know, some amazing plays do just get rejected. It just might not fit into the artistic director's vision for that year of the Abbey, you know.
0: Mm. But also the political, it says about the conservative.
2: Yeah, I think, I suppose it's an interesting take of somebody so being so outwardly ambitious as well. And
0: yeah,
2: at that time, I don't know how people felt about that. Mm. And there's no, like, well, I was going to give something away. But,
0: but on that, you're both, Nathan, you're from Ireland, mm-hmm, as well. So what conservatives in Ireland, what are they like conservatives?
1: I think it's more conservatism as opposed to, you know, I think it's fair to say at that time in Ireland, the topic and the subject matter and the strength of these female characters, and particularly Nan, perhaps, maybe this is a disservice to the artistic integrity of the Abbey at that time, but maybe, you know, it's fair to say she was a hugely successful playwright in quite a sort of finite period of time. So from 1930 to 1936, I think she had six plays produced. Mm. So it wasn't a statement on her ability as a playwright.
0: No,
1: it was
0: but
1: possibly
0: the
1: actual topic and the matter.
0: Yeah.
1: But as you rightly said, it could also just be that the artistic direction of the Abbey at that point was not to take,
0: yeah,
1: to go in this direction with this piece. What's shocking, maybe too strong a word, but what's really surprising is the fact that it took so long,
2: yeah,
1: for the play to actually be produced.
0: Yeah, yeah.
1: I think 2010, there was a very small production of it, I want to say, tiny one at some point in between it being written and it finally being staged in 2010 in New York. And then this is the first time, certainly in a long time, that we've seen it. It's, she's a playwright that if you sort of know Irish theatre and art, it's a name you will definitely know. It's probably a play that you'll know, but probably a play you haven't been able to see.
0: Mm.
1: So the fact that it kind of shows how timeless it is in the subject matter. But really, really, really interesting, actually. And the thing that I love as well, we were just talking off air, is that this is an Irish company,
2: yeah,
1: doing this. You know, finally we get a chance to see this piece, but an entirely Irish company bringing it to the stage and to the beautiful German Street Theatre, where you are just there. You're in touching distance. That must be, to have that sort of authenticity to it must be a really beautiful thing as a company.
2: It's gorgeous. We all just get on so well, and like we have such great chemistry as an entire cast,
0: mm-hmm,
2: and yeah, all of us being Irish, it's like we understand the play so deeply, and it's like we really resonate with so many of the characters, because it like, you know, can remind you of different people in your life. There's just so much, it's just so inherently Irish, and so getting to do this with an entirely Irish cast has been just like so wonderful. Yeah, it's been a dream.
1: Am I right in saying that the show was actually previously produced in New York?
2: Yes. So our director, Jonathan, he runs the Mint Theatre Company in New York, and they specialise in forgotten plays. So that's why he came to find Devi's work, and then he published two books on her and, you know, formed a relationship with her family, and that's why he was able to, he went to their family home and found the script of Wife to James Whelan under a bed in a suitcase.
0: Wow.
2: So it's like, it's an amazing story of just how it all came to be. And so this show was like his baby, you know, he is so passionate about it. And So it was amazing to work with somebody who is like the world's expert on Teresa Devi, I would say. So yeah, he's amazing.
0: And in the process then, because obviously, you know, it's not been done a lot, were you able to change things in rehearsals if things, I mean, because it's always really fascinating when you've got a playwright that's sort of, you know, alive, you can, mm-hmm. you have to go through all those, but if it's a play that might not necessarily be have a legal representation or anything like that, and it, you know, as you said, it was found in a suitcase under a bed, you know, what is that sort of process like of then taking it from what was written to bring it on the stage?
2: It's really interesting because so Teresa Devi actually lost her hearing, so she was deaf
1: at 19.
2: When she was quite young, and so Jonathan always says that it feels like she wrote this play hearing it in her head. And so everything is so specific. Like, she didn't write it in a rehearsal room with actors and then you know, like hearing them say something and then her changing a line. Everything is so intentional. And working on this has been so amazing because her stage directions are so specific. And it changes so much of what you're saying because, like, a lot of the times you can't believe what your character is saying. They might not be telling the truth, but sometimes she'll have a note of a stage direction which like will open up an entire line because it'll contradict to what the character is saying. And so because she's so intentional and specific, we were like very keen to honor everything that was on the page, which was like so wonderful because it means you can just trust the text as an actor. And it's so good that I wouldn't feel comfortable trying to change anything, you know. So yeah, that has been just amazing.
1: It's almost as if probably wasn't her intention, but in doing so, she's sort of future-proofed, or she's prepared for the future, you know, given that it didn't get the staging that it perhaps deserved when it was first written, that nearly 90 years is it since it was first written, she kind of left everything there on the page ready for somebody to find it, as Jonathan did, to preserve it in readiness for an audience to be able to see it in 2026 is quite amazing, really, isn't it?
2: Oh yeah, 100%. And I think she was quite a perfectionist. There was I don't know, was it Wife to James Ulan, but maybe another one of her plays where over the course of 4 years she had like changed two words in it, and people were like, why would you bother? You know, it's fine. And she was very adamant of like, no, this is the right word to use now, even after it had been published once. So, yeah, I think taking that on board, we just had to trust what was on the page.
0: Speaking of plays, as an actress for you, what do you think makes a good play?
2: Ooh, many things. I think for me, having characters and a story that is so like deeply rooted in real life, it is like one of the most amazing things about theatre and about plays, because you go, and even though you might not have gone through what the characters are going through, you can completely understand why they do the things they do. And in a play like this, like I said before, a lot of the characters make choices that are kind of confusing, but there's something so human about that, because sometimes we don't know why we do the things we do.
0: And it's interesting, in Nan's first scene, not a lot is given away, and you question her relationship.
2: Yes, it's all very,
0: it's all like
2: ambiguous.
0: I was like, well, is she into him or is she not into him? I don't, do you know what I mean? And then she'd say something like, oh, she's into him, and then she's like, no, she's not.
2: and I think that's so, like, we don't always go around with our hearts on our sleeves and just say how we feel all the time, even though, you know, life might be a lot easier if we did.
0: Yeah.
2: And this play would definitely be a lot easier on the characters if they did just say how they felt. But there's something so relatable and human about that. And Nan and James, they're both trying to protect themselves, you know, by not saying out.
0: And it's sort of, then you can see the impact that Nan has on that first scene to James later on in his life, because of that moment where it's like, not sure, but then...
2: I know, and it's so interesting because Nan is never fully sure how James feels about her as well, and then there's that kind of insecurity of kind of, I know I feel things, but I don't want to say it out, and he doesn't want to say it out, and it's just real.
0: I think it may, and that sort of element of the play especially makes it really real, as you said, because it made me think of like things in my life as a 51-year-old gay, you know, that I sort of went, oh my God, that person I met, you know, like when I was in my 20s.
2: Yeah.
0: It was like, oh, we were a bit like that. Mm. Do you know what I mean? And now we're older, then we see each other and we're always like, oh, we should have.
2: Yeah.
0: Do you know what I mean? It's interesting, isn't it?
2: It's like the undercurrent of relationships that sometimes isn't even spoken about. And
0: yeah.
2: It just goes to show an amazing writer, I think. Mm. Somebody who can convey all of the layers of that kind of relationship.
1: There's also something about ambition, quite often written about in characters, but I don't know if it's an Irish thing or maybe it's something of its time. Sometimes... And maybe it is an Irish thing, I don't know. Ambition can be slightly frowned upon. You know, there are some people for whom ambition is something, you know, they're striving for. They want to climb the social ladder. They want to make a better life for themselves, for their family. But then there's also something, particularly sort of rural Ireland, it's like, you know where you're from.
2: Yes.
1: This is where you're from and this is where you stay.
0: I agree. I don't think it's just an Irish thing because I think it's anywhere that is seen for people to just stay and have their routine of what they do, what your parents did, what you do, that sort of thing. Because that happened to me in the Northeast.
1: I was just thinking.
0: Do you know what I mean? It was that thing of going, and this was the 90s. Mm. So I think it's just, if you're maybe in where your life is expected to be delivered or to live a certain way, I think that's probably changed though, maybe over the years. I don't know.
1: Oh, definitely. I'm sure it probably has. Yeah. But
0: or maybe not.
1: That's
0: you get back to Ireland in that polytunnel.
1: Well, exactly. But that's definitely a kind of a feeling, a theme in the piece, and you know what can happen. But again, going back to the way DV writes, is kind of these things that decisions that characters make that you don't necessarily, you kind of think, question why are they doing that, but just you kind of watch it play out and see how it unfolds, and it's a beautiful thing just to be able to
0: and the repercussions of sometimes maybe not being clear.
2: Yeah.
0: 100% to see how that affects other people. Well, you can catch Wife to James Whelan at the German Street Theatre until the 25th of July. And for more information and to book tickets, check out
1: germanstreettheatre.co.uk. That's germanstreettheatre.co.uk. Cliona, thank you so much for coming in to speak to us.
2: Thank you.
1: And have an amazing run.
2: Thank you. Thanks for having me.
1: Well, that's just about all we have time for this week, but we'll be back same time next Friday with more music, more chat, and more suggestions of shows to see across the capital and beyond.
0: We'll finish today with Something That's Sure from Murder at the Gates, the new music from Tony Grammy and Olivier Award-winning creative Spring Awakening, Stephen Sater and Busted Band member James Bourne. Whatever you do, get out and see some theatre, and we'll see you here next Friday at 4 p.m. for the Curtain Up Show live on Resonance FM. 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
2: 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Enjoy.

The appraisal hut, set upon a mountain ledge, a ledge described on the information panel located in the visitor's car park as easing its way towards the sea at 1 millimeter a year. A ledge so rarely visible due to low floating white fluff ball clouds or its near cousin, the heavy grey rain cloud, both alternating in encircling or rotating around its form on their drift across.

building, Quonset hut that the architects Elmer and Peters chose as a nod to the endless rows of Nissen huts around the army base they both grew up near in Perthshire, but seasoned with flavours acquired from their time studying architecture at Cornell.

0: Let me give you a more recent example. A dog sets the vinegar on the windowsill. It has drunk half the bottle and is having a breather. Scanning the room, perhaps looking for something sweet for balance, it notices the tape recorder stuffed under one of the cushions on the settee. Its whirring previously relegated amongst the indistinguishable hums and drones is now like a sharp, paw-tapping earworm shooting through the dog's senses. Its ear is now beside the Sanyo DR-101 cassette tape deck player poking out from under the sofa, and it recognizes its master's voice.
1: There's something exalted in your doggy ways, not such that you feel above your work. In fact, you revel in the connection the role gives you to this canine holy fool you harbor within your furry dog body. But it also means you gnash your teeth at the mechanisms that, administer the elements that are essential to optimum dog performance. I will go far as to say that you are openly hostile to anyone who fulfills his roles around you, be it dog, human, or junk mail.

What is being set up in this place? What is the aim? Back to those thoughts, the ideas, the chat. All are the devices used to penetrate the thin space of the mind where the entire body is accessed. The mind lost in personality is like an open wound where flesh-eating bugs and the monsters of nightmares can dig in and work their way through the whole entity, devouring from top to bottom.

reel is paused, its click the final exclamation sent out into the dank murk, following on from the thousands of other audio snippets ricocheting. The backlog of those sent out ahead, now decaying along the vast chambers where they're picked up, drawn into a loop again by microphones placed at intervals to be fed back along vast drainage tunnels running parallel and travelling towards openings dotting the mountain side.

0: voice sent over the PA system in the waiting room.
1: Your body is marked by your working day. The chocolate muffin that is your 1 a.m. your morning break treat displayed as your gut. The distant look you carry points to the drowning out of your surroundings through earbuds pumped in a name podcast chat. A tetchy manner of reaction to the supposed double standards in every element of your life weighed in your saddened shoulders. You, man, everyone around perpetuating your own miseries through the subjugation of your unique lives, turning your body into a fathom-long trap.

The intern's ear is beside the Sanyo DR-101 cassette tape deck player poking out from under the sofa cushion, and they begin to make out the low monotone delivery of their boss coming from its tiny speaker.

intern couldn't know this by examining the illegible biro on the cassette case sleeve approximating the words Appraisal A262 November 1973 that they are holding in their hands. They are sure this is a repeat, and as if the realization were the

0: Hi everyone. Welcome to The Stars Below. My name is Anne Dufault and I have the pleasure today to be in the presence of Ife Lua.
1: Hey.
0: And James Jordan Johnson.
2: Hello.
0: Thank you so much for being here. It's a real privilege to have you both here. And I am going to introduce you briefly and then we'll get into some questions and tracks that you've brought that we can share as well. So Ife Lua, aka Yewande Adeniran, is a multidisciplinary artist, writer, filmmaker, mentor and academic with a focus on fusing together global drum heavy sonic abstract, left field, electronics and sad guitars. I love the emo sad guitar, we need more. Their gigs abroad have taken them everywhere from Estonia to Berlin to sold out headline shows across the UK. They currently hold a radio residency on Refuge Worldwide and Rince France. As a writer, their bylines are Vice, The Wire, Resident Advisor, and they were the guest editor for the Windrush 75 series for Mixmag. As a performer, they were part of sold out shows at the Barbican and have performed at the V&A, Somerset House and Whitechapel Gallery, as well as running Intervention, free DJ workshops for marginalized individuals across the UK. As a filmmaker, their experimental documentaries have been shown as at the Turner Gallery, Darkroom Festival, Unthinkable Festival and Unda Festival. They were with their practice centering on visual anthropological experimentations of the everyday and the mundane, with a love of the weird and wonderful quirks of both urban and rural Britain. Thank you for being here. And James Jordan Johnson, who is a London-based artist and DJ that uses field recordings, found sounds and text. Thank you both. So without ado, I will start with the first essential questions, which is really hard, I think, for a lot of people to answer. But what inspires you as an artist today?
2: What inspires me? I started off doing theatre. So I studied BA Theatre Arts at Middlesex University, and I specialised in set design. And halfway through doing set design at Middlesex Uni, I realised that I wasn't actually really interested in like the kind of conventional aspects of design within theatre. I found that in my last year at Middlesex Uni, I was doing solo performance, which included like performance art. So I was looking at

0: artists like Aurelio Holmes, Peña, Coco Fusco, and they did this really seminal piece called Two Amerindians in a Cage, Two Undiscovered Amerindians in a Cage. And when I saw that performance, I realized actually I was more interested in how, yeah, performance can exist outside of like the regimentation of the theater space, which has its own kind of like class-based discrepancy. So I was more interested in like this kind of ad hoc way of performance, and then from there I got more into performance. Yeah,
1: thank you. And Ifeluwa Oyewande, how do you want me to call you?
2: Either's good.
1: Okay.
2: So for me, I guess, like you said in the bio, I'm inspired by the everyday. So I don't have like a formal art background or creative background, but I always feel like experimenting with different things. So for example, I was part of the BFI Feature Film Institute. This was like back in like 2010. And they used to send us to watch documentaries, and I would watch like the weirdest stuff about places in England that I've never even heard of. And that would inspire me to actually go and look outside. Like there's so much happy on the doorstep. And I think you can capture that in music. So when I started producing, I started using field recordings to try and like ground what I was doing, even though I had no idea what I was doing. So then my creative practice became like an extension of myself. And yes, I would say other things that inspire me, like really sad emo music inspires me, because I'm like, wow, these people are feeling something. And like when I think of like Midwest emo, like early 2000s, like I have no idea what these white boys are going through, obviously very different from me, but you connect with them through music. And I think the possibility of human connection across like boundaries and borders and all sorts, that inspires me as well.
1: Mm-hmm. Thank you. Maybe we can start off with one of the tracks that you've sent. I usually ask our guests to send some tracks that are important to them. So I don't know if there is one in particular that you want to start with.
2: Yeah, so we can start with Cocteau Twins, Heaven or Las Vegas. So Cocteau Twins are a Scottish band, and this was released in 1990. And yeah, it's one of my favourite tracks.

0: So that was Cocteau Twins, Heaven or Las Vegas, a special one from Ifelua. And we are going to carry on with another question around what you might have been listening to that's been uplifting your spirit, that you find positive.
1: There's this really amazing track that I sent called Moves by Doug Hammond. There's this interesting version with Charles Mingus, which for me is just like really, really beautiful. For anyone that doesn't know Doug Hammond, Doug Hammond is a jazz musician who was a part of like a group with Wendell Harrison. And Wendell Harrison was a part of this larger kind of like jazz collective called I think like Tribe, and they produced a lot of like really interesting music in the 1970s, and yeah, this track in particular for me is really, really hopeful, to be honest. Yeah,
0: should we jump into it and then come back? Yeah, okay, let's go then.

0: have within.
1: Okay, so that was Doug Hammond and David Dura with a title, with an amazing title called Moves, chosen by James. And I'm going to ask the same question to Ifedua. What has been uplifting your spirit? What have you been listening to that's been uplifting your spirit?
2: I guess for me, mine's quite rogue. So looking at my list, Limp Bizkit, Foals, wow. Randomer, and Slow Dive. So I think I've been in that nostalgic headspace, especially because of change of seasons. And I always think, like, we're so rushed to sort of, like, be a new person and, like, push forward and do this. But I've been looking back to see how far I've come.
1: Mm-hmm.
2: Also, I feel like there's two big shoegaze seasons. I always feel like autumn and spring. I don't know why.
1: Yeah, it makes sense. Definitely. Is there something that you want us to play from, you know, what you mentioned or what you sent?
2: Yeah, so from what I've sent, also, we can play the Dean Blunt track.
1: Yeah.
2: So that lifts my spirits as well. Also, him as an artist, because I guess it's like alternative kind of black British music, especially London-based music that I relate to, because I love guitar music and I love electronic music. Also, politically, I really agree with his views. Like, he's like no nonsense, kind of like unfiltered, which I appreciate.
1: Yeah, yeah. Super direct, and but also beautifully written, like really poetic. So the title is Tears on His Rings and Chains. And it's Dean Blunt and Elias Ronnefeld.
2: Yeah.
1: So let's listen.

0: So that was Dean Blunt and Elias Rennefelt, Tears on His Rings and Chains, chosen by Felua. And we're going to another question around what has been a big influence for you in terms of what you've encountered. So it could be anything from growing up to what you've been watching, listening, tasting.
1: There's one person that came to mind straight away, which is Donald Rodney. Donald Rodney was a Jamaican artist. I think he was from like Birmingham, but he did a lot of work around like having diabetes. And he actually had an exhibition at Whitechapel Gallery last year, which was called Visceral Canker. And the work that I've been making recently is about, I guess, like similar themes of just the kind of implications of racism within, like, basically medical racism, and thinking about, you know, genetic predispositions of like death, or like the relationship between blackness and death. And I feel like his work in particular is something that I've been really thinking a lot about in terms of, yeah, just making with a sense of a lack of filter, not really thinking about external viewership within like art making, and just making from a place of, yeah, of a lack of regimentation, really. Mm. Yeah.
0: Yeah, amazing reference. Mm. And
2: I guess like the last time, mine's again really rogue. So I love the internet. I think I wouldn't be the person I am today. Like most people I know offline. Well, now I know them offline. But basically kind of like early dubstep forum, if anyone remembers that, and like MySpace and Bebo and all these other things of how I discovered what was going on around the world. But also kind of newer things like Key and Peele, kind of like allowing to be silly as black people, like not having to perform this sort of like good immigrant kind of narrative, not having to be super serious and be the first in this, like black excellence. You can actually just have fun. Mm. And that's something I try and carry with me.
0: Thank you.
1: Mm. Yeah, I was also thinking, I would say in terms of music, it's my mom, like 100%. You know, my mom was playing musicians like Johnny Hammond, Chick Corea, Patrice Rushen, so many different kinds of like musicians, jazz musicians that, yeah, I don't think I would. Yeah, it's really informed like my practice, but also me as a person as well. Yeah,
2: it's so interesting thinking about, also my parents were big on jazz as well. I'm thinking about like how across the different diasporas, jazz is just huge, and it always reminds me of like high life and how it's used as like a political resistance tool. Mm. And then I listen to it and then I feel inspired to do something, to change something. And I think again, like without my parents introducing me to that sort of music, I wouldn't have been able to connect with my heritage in the same way.
1: Mm-hmm. Mm-hmm.
0: Is there something that you've got in your selection that you want to play?
1: It's a really long one, but it's by Mal Waldron, Spacewalk.
0: Yeah.
1: And anyone that doesn't know Mal Waldron, amazing pianist, very similar to like Thelonious Monk. Just amazing, all round great musician.
0: Okay, so we're gonna put it on.

0: That was Spacewalk by Mal Waldron. We are coming to the very serious and specific question that we need to know. What are you working on at the moment? Any like material projects, things that you want to plug in?
1: So I guess for me, a few things. So I'm going to be at the Venice Biennale.
0: Yay!
1: Later this year. And I guess I'm plugging my whole time there. So I'm working on this project called Ethereal Cartographies. And basically the idea is using black women kind of ways of doing visual anthropology and cartographies and the Black Atlantic to understand how we can construct different identities of people who live on different parts of the coast. And because Venice is like an island and it's just full of like different waterways, different canals, I'm trying to understand if there's a link between the way that people live there and the way that people live, for example, in Brighton or live in Lagos, because there's more similarities between those three different places than between kind of like urban cities. So that's what I'm going to be doing. Also trying to develop my kind of installation practice a bit more, and using found objects, because I love that people like leave stuff around in London and you can just pick it up and make something new. And I'm inspired to do that by Brazilian garbage culture. So when the kind of West sends all their rubbish to Brazil, there's different artistic collectives that basically repurpose rubbish and make it into like beautiful art. So I'm also inspired by that. Like there's nothing in the world that is like truly waste or dirty or messy. There's like beauty in everything.
0: Sounds great. So, and that's in May, right?
1: So I'm going in November, well, October, November.
0: Okay.
1: Yeah, but it kicks off in May.
0: Yeah.
1: So if anyone is in Venice then, there'll be, yeah, there's a lot of worldwide pavilions, different artists representing their countries.
0: Super exciting.
2: Where in Venice, like, do you know which part of Venice? Like around the Arsenale or?
1: No, I'm not too familiar with Venice.
2: Yeah, I've been working on a film called Brutus, which is a silent film of just like medium format images in a sepia tone. And it's really looking at, it's really looking at different experiences of psychosis and thinking about metaphysics and psychosis and how there are certain, I would say, certain kind of observations that I've made through like my family, particularly like my dad or just other people that I've seen, where I think certain kind of like qualities or certain kind of externalizations of psychosis can reveal certain conditions of truth, and thinking about truth as like a relative metaphysical understanding instead of it being one that is like empirical. So the film Brutus takes its title from the Roman Empire, and Brutus translates as like betrayal. And so like the film is really inspired by my dad, who is a bare knuckle boxer but also suffers from he has bipolar, and he's also like schizophrenic, but he has a real obsession with like boxing, and also like the history of certain kind of boxers, like someone called John L. Sullivan, who was I think a US boxer who refused to fight black men, I think in the 1600s or like 1700s. And my dad also has like a YouTube channel where he talks about like very interesting things around like the etymology of certain kind of words, but he also has posts where he talks about how he stood for 7 hours in a hotel as a form of exercise. But he also has this real obsession with the betrayal from like the government, how he was in this country by accident. And so I'm really interested in like thinking about my dad in this case as a kind of reflection on how maybe we have certain kind of medical misassumptions of psychosis, not as an individual predisposition, but more as a kind of systemic predisposition, and how it might reveal certain kind of shortcomings, certain kind of like structural shortcomings. And yeah, I will be having an exhibition at Forma, which is where my studio is, which is around here, in Bermondsey. And yeah, that's it. Sorry, that's
0: when is that?
2: TBC.
0: Okay. TBC. Yeah. Okay, you're working on.
2: Yeah.
0: Right. Yeah, that's both like amazing topics and like super necessary and really important to have like coming out. So yeah, thank you. And something that I'm going to plug in is that next week, in 2 weeks, on the 23rd of April, you're both going to be playing live at Homesite Projects on the Thursday, the 23rd of April. So yeah, come people. What should we play now? What do you feel like?
1: Ooh, I think we should play the Sloan and Black Cane track.
0: So, yes, which has a title that I'm going to try to pronounce or read. Inya Kalb.
1: Yeah, Inya I haven't quite figured out how to say it. Sure.
0: Anyway, let's play it.
3: Ask me for another ginger shot. I fucking dare you.
4: I fucking dare you.
3: 2x2, 4x4. Blunt force trauma. Knock down ginger door by door. Another page. Story of the jester and the king. What do I even write in this damn book? Limbo. Book of the Honorable and the Damned. Written and illustrated by Olaoluwa Shibomi Akinwumiju Bobo Adedayo Shimi Akeredolu Ale. Man said Uncle Sloan, yeah? Also as a whole, emptiness, constant being, anything can be. No tears too often, but tears too now. No more dark mountains, I can't break another soul in. Wet socks, hot water, microwaves. Welcome to the new world. One hand in the air, wave at your reflection. Why doesn't it wave back? The panic shall once be settled in. Recognition often a transition between the conscious and the not. The obstruction of justice is not wickedness, because the truth holder can withdraw at any time. Like groaning. Breathe. Don't tell me to breathe, I've been raving too much. Too many kitchen conversations, too many lies. Too many I will see you tomorrow, or let's catch up. I keep to myself and I encourage you should too. The theory I have of the chicken before the egg. Too many kitchen appointments. Are we at a speakeasy? I can't speak freely enough here.
5: It's like that damn, I still ain't gonna piss off. Then I'm gonna shine in the wind, I'm not even putting shit into the mixer. The past won't leak cause it's got an issue. It's hard to leave, but it's harder to miss

0: 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I don't wanna go back to New York, I love my couch. Maggie, haven't spoken to me in a while. Scotch of St. James or Lilo. I found all the bills and the notes saying I shouldn't be here. Maggie, please speak again, you had a soul stroke.
1: All right, so that was Sloan and Black Hain with a track titled Inya Kalb, and I apologize for the swearing in the track. Many apologies. So we are coming into the part of the fun questions that everyone needs to know as well. What are your star signs?
2: Mm-hmm. Pisces.
3: No way, I'm also Pisces.
1: Hey! Emos are in the house.
3: Quick follow up. Are you February Pisces or March Pisces?
2: Guess.
3: I'm gonna say March.
2: Yeah. Mm. 1st of March. And you?
3: 9th of March.
2: Okay.
1: Do you both know your rising and moon?
2: Yeah.
3: Okay. Aquarius moon.
2: Okay. Leo.
1: Okay.
2: In both, actually.
3: In both?
2: Yeah.
1: Rising.
2: Yeah.
1: Okay.
2: Yeah.
1: Do you know?
3: Mine's Aries, Taurus, rising, cusp.
1: Okay. Yeah. Cool. Interesting. Both like interesting mix. Cause like, yeah, you're not full on Pisces. I mean, the Aquarius makes you more emo, but it's all right. It's cool. Thank you. And maybe I think I'll ask you the other question after another track. Is there something else you might want to plug in? Play that you sent? See.
2: Oh yeah, John Hicks, After the Morning.
1: Okay.
2: Yeah.
1: Let's go.

0: Okay, so that was John Hicks, After the Morning. And I have a really important question to ask you both. If you had one superpower, what would it be?
1: So mine relates to my everyday life. So I'd love to be able to stop time. Because I never have enough time to finish any deadline. But if I could stop it for an hour, or even go back in time, that would solve all of my issues.
0: Yeah, I totally agree with that. James?
2: It's not a superpower, but I would love to be able to, like, just buy records for free, like, really rare records. That would be my... It's not a superpower, it's a privilege.
0: Have infinite budget for records.
2: Yeah.
0: Okay. Thank you. Another track.
1: Yeah, we can do the Klein track.
0: Okay.
1: Mm. Yeah, yeah.
0: Let's go. So, title is Spiritual Warfare.
2: That's good.

0: Okay, so that was Klein, Spiritual Warfare. And we're coming to the last question. What are you reading at the moment?
1: So I'm always reading something.
2: But I've just started rereading The Lonely City by Olivia Lang. And I think because I was in the trenches for the whole of winter, and I was just, oh my God, it's so bleak. Like, cause remember it was raining every day for like months and months. And I really love the book because she talks about being lonely in New York, and she's come from London, and like she has all these possibilities that don't actually materialize. But then she speaks about other artists and how other artists kind of cope with it. And that also made me think, I should make art.
0: Cool.
3: Yeah, I haven't read anything, I'm not gonna lie.
0: Is there something maybe like, you know, film or like, I don't know, anime or anything like?
3: I just listen to a lot of music, a lot of talks. I do read here and there. I tend to read the same thing like once every 6 months, so I'm never really like reading something new in most cases. Or if I like buy a book, I just leave it in my room for months until I'm ready to read it. Yeah.
0: It has to be the right time.
3: Yeah, yeah. Right now, I'd say that book is Frank B. Wilderson, Afro-Pessimism. Yeah, that's that. Yeah.
0: Why this one?
3: Because it just really relates to the work that I'm making. For anyone that doesn't know, Frank B. Wilderson is a writer and a theorist, and basically Afro-Pessimism is about, like, you could say a memoir of his kind of experiences from childhood to, you know, being like this kind of Ivy League professor and talking about the kind of systemic experiences that he's had as a black person. But and some of it is quite contentious, like he talks about, you know, some things to do with maybe certain kind of I think it's an interesting book. It's things that I don't really want to go into right now.
0: Okay.
3: But yeah, it's, I really recommend people to read it, because it's one of those books where it's like it really challenges a lot of maybe kind of liberal assumptions of, yeah, just the kind of hierarchy of the black experience within the West, especially, that maybe is quite hard to even utter. I think it's one of those books. Yeah.
0: Thank you. So we have the time for our last track. What do you want to play?
2: Cool. I think the last track I have is Pangaea Memories.
0: Okay.
2: Which is one of my all-time favorite tracks and got me into dance music as well. Because I DJ as well.
0: Yeah.
2: Yeah, so it's one of my all-time favorites.
0: One thing that I want to mention before we go into the track is, where can we find your work and, you know, follow you? You're both on Instagram. So one handle is at ifelua1234.
2: Yeah.
0: Underscore?
2: Yeah. Is there an underscore? Yeah, ifelua_1234.
0: And ifelua, it's spelled with an O after the E. ifeolua. Thank you. And James, it's at James Jordan Johnson.
3: Yeah. Mm-hmm. And website is thesame.com. Yeah.
0: Thank you both for being here. Please join us on the 23rd of April at Homesite Project to listen to an amazing live set from both of you. And also follow your work both, because it is so necessary and amazing. Thank you both. Thank you.
2: Thank you.
3: Thank you.

Hello, you're listening to Rock 4, the French music show on Resonance FM. My name's David McKenna, and that was the new track from Défi, which is from an album of the same name that's going to be out in September. So that's the first single to be released from it, called I Promise to Divide You, and it was mixed by Andy Blundell from British band Nod. Now from the excellent Disque Omniscient label, this is a

Berlin-Paris collaboration with Tom Val on the Parisian side and Laure Beurre, who is based in Berlin. The album is called Relique de Rose. The duo also called Relique de Rose.

In order there, I played you Relique de Rose with Steps, and after that, it was a new one from Jean-Daniel Botta on the Le Sol label, and he's usually found accompanying Léonore Boulanger, but for this solo release, Tes Bras Sont Bons à la Population, he's recorded 15, it sounds like quite spontaneously written songs, most of them quite short. That was called Il est 7h30. Now this is Domotique.

Araceli or Araceli or however you pronounce it, I'm not sure, but the album Zagaredra came out last year on Dawn Records. It was a real favourite of mine, and this is a remix album which is called Zagaredra Remixes, unsurprisingly, and that was Alpha Waves, the Eiger Drums Propaganda Remix. And before that, it was Stéphane Laporte, aka Domotic, with it's from an album called Fourure Sounds Volume 3 to 6, all recorded on a four track, and that was Low Cost. And that's almost it for this evening's show. I've got one more piece of music for you. It's from an excellent tape called Thaïs. This is by Roxane Metayer and Charles Dubois. The track is Galore. Thanks very much for listening, and I'll be back next week with more from the French Fringes.

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I'm Joanna Penso, and this is Come Digest With Me. On this show, I'll be investigating the internal mechanics of our digestive systems through sound. In Season 2, I'll be switching the format of this show occasionally to allow for a deeper exploration of digestive sonics and the practice of gut listening. Each Friday, stethoscope microphones will reveal the internal acoustics from mastication to enzymatic hydrolysis as we make our way through Friday night dinner. This week, I've been looking at the history of the lemon. Lemons probably come from northeast India, northern Myanmar, or China, and they're a natural hybrid between citron and a bitter orange. They spread via trade routes to the Mediterranean by 200 AD, before reaching the Americas with Christopher Columbus in 1493. Sailors would often use lemons to ward off scurvy as they're packed full of minerals and vitamins. Scurvy was the leading killer of sailors on long ocean voyages, where some ships experienced losses as high as 90% of their men. Scottish doctor James Lind discovered that vitamin C, of which lemons are full of, cured scurvy. When Britain introduced lemon juice in 1799, they had a massive strategic advantage over their rivals, and one that they put to good use in the Napoleonic Wars. The success of lemon juice was so extreme that much of Sicily was soon transformed into a lemon orchard for the British fleet. The history of the lemon in Sicily is a rich one too. By the 17th century, the Bay of Palermo was known as the Conca d'Oro, the shell of gold, due to the massive abundance of citrus orchards filling the landscape. The high profits and risk of growing lemons in the 19th century allowed the mafia to gain a foothold by offering, but most likely forcing, protection to plantation owners for a price. Now, lemons are not only used for cooking, but also for cleaning, marinating, preserving, and they're also used in a wide variety of health drinks. Lemons first arrived in the UK around the 13th century, with records showing them being imported in 1289 for Queen Eleanor. They were rare and expensive, seen as aristocratic symbols of wealth. By the 17th century, they were being grown in greenhouses in places like the Oxford Botanical Garden. The phrase, "when life gives you lemons, make lemonade," comes from American writer Elbert Hubbard, where in his writing he was describing how one of his characters had picked up the lemons that fate had sent him and started a lemonade stand. The phrase was then made popular by self-help author Dale Carnegie in his 1948 book, How to Stop Worrying and Start Living. Lemons are really good for you. They're high in vitamin C, fiber, and support heart health, immune function, and digestion. It is then no surprise that lemons appear in many homemade medicinal recipes for colds. One example is the classic hot toddy, adopted by Britain and Ireland in the 18th century, but probably originating in India from the Hindi word toddy. Today I've made a recipe by Mary Berry for a lemon posset, possibly the easiest dessert I've ever made aside from sliced fruit. It contains lemon, cream, and sugar. The lemon posset is a recipe originated in medieval Britain as a warm, spiced, and alcoholic curdled milk drink used as medicine for colds and fevers. It was a popular dish among aristocracy and is even mentioned in Shakespeare's plays. Lady Macbeth uses a poisoned lemon posset to knock out King Duncan's guards. The doors are open, and the surfeited grooms do mock their charge with snores, "I have drugged their possets," that death and nature do contend about them, whether they live or die. It's then evolved into the modern cold custard-like cream dessert that I'm eating today. I've paired this with some of my favourite simple Italian biscuits and washed it down with licorice tea, which is widely used to soothe stomach issues. I'm hoping the combination of lemon and licorice might wake up my digestive juices to perform something exciting for you. The track I've made this week is called Digesting Mary Berry's Lemon Posset, a tale told in three movements: cheek, chest, gut. Enjoy.

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2: The New Internationalist, through its remit to cover and analyze the radical movements of the world, interview its activists and assess their progress, is a unique, distinguished, and irreplaceable publication. It has proved itself essential reading for those who seek and work for positive change in our world.
3: 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You're listening to More Than a Magazine, a special broadcast from New Internationalist. My name is Maxine Betteridge-Mose, and I'm the digital editor of the magazine, and I also host and produce our podcast, The World Unspun. I'm so excited to be broadcasting this on the wonderful Resonance FM here on 104.4 in South London to celebrate over 50 years of global justice journalism. The voice you heard at the top of the program was Farouk Dondi, the writer, activist, journalist, and founding member of the British Black Panthers, whom we profiled recently in the magazine. I'm also joined by DJ Ritu, a Resonance FM resident, who has curated some music for us this evening, opening with Suisei Hanabi by Joji Hirota, the leader of the world-famous London Taiko Drummers. If you're new here, New Internationalist is one of the UK's pioneering independent media cooperatives. And this is the story of a publication that has spent more than half a century pushing the boundaries of journalism through rigorous reporting and a diversity of voices and perspectives you won't find in mainstream media. At a time when much of the media focuses on what is, New Internationalist has consistently asked what could be. Founded in 1973, the magazine was inspired by Pan-African independence movements of the 1960s and early 70s. Some of the first issues featured groundbreaking interviews with revolutionary African leaders Patrice Lumumba and Julius Nyerere, who said that 10% of development aid should be spent on educating the Western public about the legacies of colonialism. So this type of radical politics set the tone of New Internationalist's coverage in the decades to come. Today, we continue to provide an alternative perspective to the narrow representation of the majority world in much of the mainstream media, while campaigning for a fairer future for all of us. Early on, NI transitioned to a workers' cooperative, and for the last decade is also now owned by thousands of our readers, making us the world's largest English-speaking independent media cooperative. New Internationalist has often highlighted issues well before they entered the public debate, from exposing the Nestle baby milk scandal in the 1970s to early warnings about climate breakdown, tech monopolies, and the rise of the far right. Our independence has given us the freedom to resist capitalism and make the case for radical change by exploring how to abolish the police, legalize all drugs, and smash the border regime. Our team today is a fraction of what it once was, but we continue to publish a bi-monthly print magazine covering topics like the genocide in Gaza, the rise of AI, the new space race, and much more. Over the next hour, I'm thrilled to invite former editors, contributors, readers, and supporters to talk about this magazine's important legacy and why we're facing an uncertain future. Today, as the media is being reshaped by big tech, AI, and billionaire monopolies, NI is facing one of the biggest financial crises in our history. We know, and I'm sure you listeners out there do too, that compassionate, internationalist journalism that challenges power is needed now more than ever. So to learn more about our crowdfunding campaign to save NI, please visit newint.org/give. Now, we've got a jam-packed show for you today, so let's get straight into it. So my first guest is Anuradha Vitacci, who was a co-editor at New Internationalist from 1978 to 1985. Anuradha edited one of our most impactful big stories back in 1982, 10 years after we first exposed the connection between Nestle's aggressive marketing of infant formula to mothers in the global south, which led to widespread child malnutrition and mortality. She asked why the company was so slow to implement agreed changes to stop pushing their products, and asked readers to boycott Nestle until it did. Welcome, Anuradha.
4: Hi, very nice to be here.
3: Really happy to have you here. And you said that working on this story was a big eye-opener for you, and it led you to thinking systematically about how corporations like Nestle so often put profit over people. Can you talk a bit more about this?
4: Sure. I first heard about the baby foods issue at a UNICEF meeting one morning in London, about mothers being manipulated by Nestle and other baby food corporations to switch quite unnecessarily from breast to bottle. And the result, UNICEF conservatively estimated, was 1.5 million babies dying every year and dying agonizing deaths through starvation and diarrhea. I was so horrified. I raced back to Oxford to the NI office. And though I'd been a shy junior editor then, doing the letters page and the book reviews, this time I pleaded passionately with the senior editors to let me produce the main pages of the magazine, until they looked at each other and shrugged and said, well, it's an issue in babies, you know, nursery slopes. It turned out to be the most challenging issue the NI had ever done. And that same afternoon, I linked up with the amazing International Baby Food Action Network, IBFAN, who took me under their wing. And they taught me how mothers in very poor communities in the majority world, exhausted and vulnerable from just having given birth, would be approached by nurses proffering them samples of infant formula decorated with images of smiling, pink-cheeked Western babies. And surely these mothers would prefer their newborns also to prosper like these plump white babies who are fed on modern baby food instead of on their icky old-fashioned bodily fluids. And of course, the mothers who only wanted the best for their babies accepted the formula, and then their breast milk dried up and left them dependent on buying tins of formula from then on. But each tin could cost 2 weeks of the family's income. So the mothers would eke out the formula, diluting the feeds, and the babies basically starved slowly to death. And buying this ludicrously expensive baby food left the family with so little money, they couldn't really feed their other children either. And they went hungry as well and died of illnesses that wouldn't have been lethal if they hadn't been so malnourished. So this bottle-pushing iniquity rippled out, expanding the number of dying children into the multi-millions every year. But why would nurses tell mothers such lies? Because they were fake nurses. They were really Nestle sales reps in disguise in nurse uniforms to make the corporation a fast buck at the expense of the unimaginable suffering of millions of little children. And I told Peter Adamson, who was a new internationalist founder, how incredible I found Nestle's heartlessness. But he said, it wasn't unique. It was how the world's economic system worked. Nestle needed to find a way to market the surplus milk from their vast South American herds. So they dried and powdered this milk and flogged it to very poor families. And it took me a while to be able to even take this in, that the baby food scandal wasn't an aberration, but just one example, perhaps the perfect example, of a hideous money-grabbing economic system functioning exactly as it was intended to do, enabling the most powerful people in the world to get even richer by exploiting the most vulnerable. And those images of white babies on the tins, was this economic system a new incarnation of white supremacist colonialism? And a specialist then that I interviewed at the Tropical Health Unit opened my eyes even wider. This inhumane economic system was actively displacing another system, an almost miraculously wondrous natural system that had been nourishing and protecting babies since time immemorial. And he said that even a billionaire with a lab full of brilliant chemists could never produce milk as perfectly calibrated to meet a baby's nutritional needs as an impoverished woman's breast. Even if the baby's needs varied feed by feed, day by day, on a very hot day, for example, her breast would provide more liquid to the baby for extra hydration. So each breast and suckling baby was a perfectly attuned microsystem, a little mini ecosystem. And this same breast milk also, astonishingly, developed the baby's immune system, another system vital for survival, and calibrated this, too, with exquisite precision. A baby born in Lusaka would be immunized against the specific mix of diseases prevalent in that bit of Lusaka. And a baby born in Fife immunized against diseases prevalent in Fife. And all for the price of a couple of handfuls of local green leaves to nourish the baby's mother. It was all mind-bogglingly amazing. And yet, we were allowing these miraculous, affordable, uniquely responsive breast and baby ecosystems to be undermined by a crass, mass-produced, one-size-fits-no-one, lethally destructive, catastrophically expensive corporate food system. "The minute I see a baby bottle in a poor village," said the specialist, "I reach in my pocket for a death certificate."
3: Wow, it's such a shocking story. And I remember when I first started at NI seeing that and thinking what an important legacy of journalism to be able to expose that. And you told me as well that there was a whole year of struggle in actually trying to get the issue printed and getting it out into the world. Can you talk about what happened with that?
4: Yes, it was really tough from the start. Blizzards stopped the planes bringing articles in from the IBFAN International Network. And then there was a lengthy postal strike in the days before email. You had to wait for the post. And I used to drive as fast as I could in my falling apart third-hand car, skidding wildly on icy country roads for 60 miles a day, trying to hold this issue together. And when it was finally complete, it was hit by the biggest blow yet. No one would publish it. Not one print in the UK dared touch it. All terrified of Nestle because they feared they would use the UK's draconian libel laws, which meant that even if everything you said was true, you could still be successfully sued. And even if you won, a small magazine like NI would fold because it couldn't afford to have a couple of editors in court for months. And since NI's workers had put everything on the line for the magazine, even mortgaging their homes, a court case meant the families could lose everything. So I called a meeting and everyone, bless them, agreed to take the risk. If we could find a printer to publish. Finally, FebEdge, who printed Private Eye and were used to being sued, agreed. Jubilation! Till their lawyers stopped the printing on the presses. In desperation, we went to see FebEdge's manager, and the senior editor who was assigned to speak for me went hammer and tongs, and each tough guy argued their own case without really listening to the other. And eventually, I asked permission to speak. That's how meek I used to be, and said, "Are you afraid this is just a juvenile rant? I know we look young, but every word in this magazine can be verified by the highest child health authorities in the world." And the manager looked at me and he said, "Okay, if you can get these world authorities to stand by you, we'll publish." And then he said, "Stand by you in court, that is, on trial." What, top health authorities from the WHO in Geneva and UNICEF in New York and the Tropical Child Health Unit in London standing trial with a beginner journalist? And then came the final twist. You've got 48 hours in the days before email or mobile phones. But 48 hours later, I delivered the agreements because the top specialist I'd interviewed cared so deeply for these children too. They agreed. And so the magazine was published. 1 year of struggle late, but it was published. And that experience totally changed my life. I'll never forget the moment the penny dropped. If I can stand up to mega corporations that silence so many companies, why am I letting myself be bullied by petty tyrants? And one of the senior editors remarked that observing me take my power was like watching a feminist novel come to life. And the babies, No one can ever know how many were saved by our efforts. But I was glad the magazine had helped a little to bolster the campaigners' tireless efforts to get people around the world to boycott Nestlé. And with that public pressure to get national and international laws changed, no more fake nurses for a start, and no more formula ads implying that breast was second best. For years after the magazine was published, I received meek letters from Nestlé pleading with me to believe they'd changed their ways. And when I next visited my family in Sri Lanka, I was happy to learn that formula ads had been banned by the government. But I still spotted a Nestlé ad on the side of a building in a very poor village, no longer promoting their powdered milk as baby food, to be sure, but promoting it as food for their mothers to give them the strength to breastfeed.
3: Wow. It's an incredible story, and it's so inspiring to hear how it all came together all those years ago. So thank you so much for sharing that with us, Anuradha, and thank you for joining the program.
4: Thank you for saying it again, because, you know, as that last little story told you, you know, these companies just are going on and on, finding ways to flog their products rather than care about human beings.
3: Yeah, and it matters more than ever. And it's so important that people like you and people like NI contributors can continue to tell these stories. So thank you so much.
4: Thank you.
5: Most of the problems we face now, the really serious ones, are global problems, and they can only be dealt with globally. We need to be talking to each other, not just within nations, but across nations, internationally. New Internationalist is really a magazine for people who believe that and people who want to have that conversation. I want to suggest to you that you should support this magazine like I plan to do.
3: That was, of course, the legendary musician, artist, producer, and activist Brian Eno, a longtime reader and supporter of New Internationalist. You can learn more about our crowdfunding campaign to save NI at newint.org/give. Do you remember the first time you heard about climate change in the media? Was it through films like Al Gore's Inconvenient Truth, or from the ubiquitous pictures of polar bears on melting ice caps? Long before climate change entered the mainstream, and even since it quietly disappeared from the news headlines, New Internationalist has been sounding the alarm. In his 1999 issue, former co-editor Dinyar Godrej questioned the ominous weather warnings of monsoon season in his native India and the unpredictability of European weather, documenting record-breaking temperatures that we have long since smashed. Dinyar joins me now to talk more about this issue. Hi, Dinyar. Welcome to the show.
6: Hello. Thanks for having me on.
3: Really excited to speak to you about this. It was such an important issue back in 1999 and obviously remains incredibly important today. But can you start by telling us why you wanted to sound the alarm on climate change all those years ago before so many other publications and media outlets were doing so?
6: Well, you know, 1999, just like this particular year, was a record-breaking year for in terms of heat. And we'd had in the preceding 11 years, several record-breaking hottest years. So, you know, nothing changes there. And at that time, I was living in the Netherlands, far away from where I'd grown up in central India. And when I'd speak with my parents, they'd keep complaining about day after day of over 40 degrees Celsius heat. And this was unheard of at the time, even for where I grew up in India. So that was my personal worry about them, these frail people battling these crazy temperatures. At the same time, there was a scientific consensus pretty much getting formed on the impact on human activity, like fossil fuel use, on the world's climate. So, you know, the IPCC, which is the Intergovernmental Panel on Climate Change, had already released two reports, authoritative reports, by then. New Internationalist, some years previous, had done an edition on global warming, edited by Canadian editor Wayne Elwood. And the predictions were getting on a surer footing and slowly turning into fact. But, you know, many people, including journalists, were finding it difficult to get their heads around the sheer scale of the challenge there. You know, when we talk of climate systems operating on any given day, we're talking of volumes of energy on the scale of like numerous atom bombs, you know, so try or get your head around that. It's like thinking of the number a trillion. So there was this tendency to lack onto the uncertainties in the science as a delaying or distancing tactic. And I felt right to say, actually, no, this challenge, however boggling it might seem, must be faced. And in fact, one of the features in the magazine was called Futures Now, very boldly. And looking back on it, all the predictions or the things we were saying, you know, have sort of been far exceeded, much to my dismay. So looking back, my one regret about that edition is that we put the cover lines weather report, because the editorial team at the time felt, oh, we have to talk about the weather, which is more immediate for people rather than climate, which seems distant and, you know, amorphous. But actually, weather is naturally changeable. Whereas we were talking about these great forces, you know, which were really, a change in them was really difficult to contemplate. And now really, we no longer talk in terms of climate change anymore. We talk in terms of a climate emergency, and people who are even more alarmed talk in terms of climate breakdown.
3: Thank you. Yeah. And can you maybe talk now about how that issue sort of shaped NI's subsequent climate coverage? I mean, you were a co-editor for 20 years and you contributed many stories about climate and weather. How did that kind of, one of the first issues, shape our coverage going forward?
6: Sure. I mean, what became obvious very early on is that this issue was intertwined with so many other things. You couldn't talk about the climate in isolation. You had to talk about the climate in terms of social justice. You had to talk of the climate in terms of a politics of sufficiency and not turbo capitalism, which was, you know, creating great social inequality, but also huge environmental degradation. You had to talk in terms of extractivism. So it seemed like almost every new international issue, a new internationalist issue, had this particular theme, you know, in its background. And soon after I did this, the editors asked me to do a no-nonsense short explainer book on climate change, which I did, and then revised until I got tired of doing so. And then Danny Chivers took it up and wrote an excellent new book from scratch. So that happened. We were continually focusing on people's movements, particularly First Nations and Indigenous movements, who had all the right answers to climate change. But we were also faced with the disappointing politics of climate change, you know, of course, fueled by the denialism that was going on with industry. And at that time, everyone was trying to downplay. It was like almost like a big tobacco movement. There was huge money going into denying climate change. So, you know, we were focusing on this climate, those people's movements, resistance movements that had the right answers. But unfortunately, the international arena, you know, global climate change is something that needs global cooperation. And we are facing it as nation states, which is always a competitive kind of setup. That seems to be an intractable problem, and which I hope the international will keep tackling, you know, that we have to find ways out of this. Otherwise, all those records that we're talking about and all the damage that has already started in motion, there is no hope of halting it or even attempting to reverse it in the long term if we carry on in this way. And of course, now the denialism has changed it in a way, in that previously people used to counter the science, you know. Now we have come to the stage where we have the billionaire class funding right-wing views, which you can have an opinion, and this is fueled by social media as well, where you can express an opinion and you have an echo chamber of other people reinforcing in that opinion, but you don't have to base it on fact. You don't have to base it on reasoning and logic. So we're entering a really scary age of belief on this particular subject. And we can't afford to be believers. You know, this needs hard-headed thinking. It's an existential crisis that demands we realign us as a species towards the politics of justice and sufficiency. So, if we are to create a hope for the future, and those, in a sense, are natural NI themes, so they may seem huge and boggling, but that's always been the purpose of NI, to join those dots and bring that message across.
3: Absolutely. Yeah, thank you so much for that. And I think, we can't avoid the irony of broadcasting this show in the middle of a London / European-wide heat wave of, relentless 30 plus degree weather. It's just, it can't be more obvious that we need to do something. Yeah. Well, there's so much more that we could talk about, but I would really encourage everyone to look back on some of the issues in our digital archive, including yours and our other coverage around climate change, and hopefully years more coverage on this and many other important issues. So thank you so much, Dinyar. It's been really, really nice to speak to you.
6: Thank you for having me.
7: I've been reading The New Internationalist for years now, and I really can trust the magazine to tell me what's going on. It makes me feel, I think, much more connected to what's really going on in the world and not what people want me to think is going on. And I think that one of the things I appreciate about it most of all is that it doesn't just give you bad news and let you just sit with it. It gives you great and bold ideas about how to act and what to do.
3: And you just heard the voice of Emma Thompson, the award-winning actor and longtime friend of New Internationalist. We're going to take a short pause and listen to a track selected by DJ Ritu. This is Butterfly by Talvin Singh.

0: That was Butterfly by Talvin Singh. If you're just joining us, my name is Maxine Betteridge-Mose, and I'm the digital editor at New Internationalist. This is More Than a Magazine, a special program to take you through the decades of radical global justice journalism from the magazine as we round out our campaign to save our future. 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
1: One magazine that we all know and love is the New Internationalist. And for me, as a Palestinian historian who's dedicated to people's history, I see the New Internationalist as that kind of powerful voice. They don't just report on the people, they hold power to account. Now, imagine a world in which the New Internationalists do not exist, in which there is no independent media, there's nobody challenging power. Who is going to tell that story? Now, we have to do everything in our own power to ensure that the New Internationalists continue. Because comrades, friends, sisters, and brothers, this is it. This is the moment. We are at the cusp of change. Change that is going to be dramatic, not just in the Middle East, but worldwide. And we need all hands on deck. We need everybody, especially those who have inspired us, taught us, empowered us throughout the years. The New Internationalist has always been on the forefront of that fight. Please support them in any way you can.
0: That was Ramzi Baroud, a Palestinian writer and historian, and also the guest editor of our recent issue on Gaza, Genocide and Resistance. Up next is Jack Davies, an investigative journalist whose work focuses on the overlap between organized crime and legitimate business. In 2018, he published an investigation for New Internationalist that revealed how the UN turned a profit from illegal Israeli settlements on Palestinian land. His story uncovered the UN's secret investments worth more than $7.5 million in companies operating in illegal Israeli settlements situated in the West Bank. These businesses' activities flew in the face of multiple UN resolutions which declared Israeli settlements in the occupied Palestinian territories a violation of international law. Just 3 months after he published his investigation, the UN confirmed that it divested from two investment funds holding shares in companies illegally operating in the territories. Jack, welcome to the show.
2: Hi, thanks for having me.
0: Yeah, really nice to have you here. I know it's been a number of years since you originally published the investigation, but maybe you can start by just giving us some of the brief highlights of what you found out and what people should know.
2: Yeah, absolutely. So I'd originally done an investigation for The Guardian where I'd been given a list of publicly traded companies that the UN Pension Fund was invested in. And what I found was that a huge proportion of them were engaged in activities that ran contrary to sort of the UN's guiding principles, and also that sort of had been implicated in UN human rights reports. And so I put that story out there, and then not long after, someone got in touch and said, hey, that was all very interesting, but did you know they're also invested in these two funds that have heavy exposure to sort of illegal activities in the occupied Palestinian territories? So I had a little nosy around, and sure enough, you know, there were banks that were bankrolling illegal settlements. There were companies that were supplying construction equipment to the illegal settlements, telecoms providers that were providing telecoms to settlement activity. And so it seemed to me that this was sort of a natural fit for New Internationalist, with its sort of, you know, emphasis on social justice and development. And yeah, so I brought it to you guys. This was back in 2018, and we put out the story. And what was, I think, really nice was when I did the story with The Guardian about the previous stories, I didn't see any sort of response except that the UN started briefing quite heavily against me. But with the stuff in the occupied Palestinian territories, there was a response, as you said, and the UN did divest. And, you know, I think that's a rare joy that anyone gets in this business, is the joy of seeing that your work actually made a difference rather than just chronicling

0: ways in which the world doesn't function.
1: Yeah, absolutely. And, you know, obviously, like we said, it's been a number of years since it was published, but, you know, this type of work, and obviously with the situation today, it's more important than ever that, you know, we dig into, I guess, sort of the unseen things and the sort of maybe less headline grabbing topics and investigations, which is sort of brings me to my next question, which is around, you know, pension funds aren't necessarily the most attention grabbing and something that the average person might not necessarily be that interested in. But, you know, it ended up being such an impactful and important story. Can you talk about kind of why you came to NI with it and why it's important that stories like this can find a home in a magazine like ours, and sort of, yeah, what you did to make it interesting so that it land with us and resonate with people?
0: Yeah, absolutely. I mean, I think you're right that sort of in the popular conception, a pension fund is one of the most boring financial implements in the vast array of financial implements, which are generally conceived of as pretty boring. But actually, you know, so much of the money that's powering sort of the engines of business is invested fairly passively by all of us through our pension funds that are managed on our behalf. But, you know, the UN actually has, and as you said, it's been many years since I worked on this, but they actually have a set of rules for sustainable investing, they call it. And it struck me that, you know, the UN of all institutions should in its pension fund be adhering to these rules of sustainable investment. So, you know, in terms of making it accessible, I think what was really important was to speak to people who could see what the pointy end of this looked like. You know, as you said, the pension fund thing can be quite dull, but then speaking to people who are working in occupied territories and can speak to the ways in which, you know, these investments are having a negative effect. You know, we think of it as very passive, but actually, you know, if investors were to turn around and say, no, we won't invest in this, you know, you would see a drop in share price, and there would be, one would hope, some, you know, some impetus on the management of the company to do something differently. And I think, you know, if the UN's not going to set the example, then who will? I mean, funnily enough, when I did the original story for The Guardian, someone turned around, someone who I suspect has a UN pension, and pointed out that many of the companies that we were writing about were also invested in by the Guardian pension fund, which, you know, is a thing for the Guardian to answer, I'm sure. But, you know, there is a huge difference between the Guardian, a newspaper in England, and the United Nations, you know, the sort of the institution that's supposed to be leading the way for all of us. So yeah, I think, you know, New Internationalist was great because I think New Internationalist has a readership that cares about this stuff. And I think also, you know, gets why these issues work. You know, I think the, you know, I know that New Internationalist, you know, was very big into sort of, you know, the boycott of apartheid South Africa and things like this. You know, there is an understanding in the mind of a New Internationalist reader that, you know, whether or not you allow money to flow to something and who you allow it to flow from and to has an impact on things on the ground. And I think, yeah, you know, I think it was an audience that I believed would get sort of intuitively why this was important.
1: Yeah, definitely. And I think it's an investigation that we have frequently cited in the years since, just because, like you say, so often in this field of journalism, you can report on some of the biggest issues and often, you know, the work can go nowhere, but to see tangible results and action being taken as a result of it is so important and is why we do what we do. Thanks to contributors like yourself and so many others all around the world. So yeah, thank you so much for joining and for sharing that. I know it's a bit of a trip down memory lane, so to speak, in terms of when you first wrote the story, but we're really glad to bring you on the show and talk about it a bit more today.
0: It's my pleasure. Thanks so much for having me.
1: Thanks, Jack. That was Jack Davies, a freelance reporter and NI contributor based here in London.
2: I'm fighting to liberate my people from Indonesia. When the police picked me up, they found a copy of the magazine about West Papua. It's let them know that the world care about my fate in some way. This global community protect me. It may even have saved my life.
1: That was Benny Wenda, an indigenous leader from the Lani tribe, who was arrested by the Indonesian government in 2002 for peacefully advocating for West Papuan independence. The magazine he mentions here was our April 2002 issue, which is available in our digital archive, along with everything else you've heard in today's program. Benny was granted political asylum in the UK and is now the exiled leader of the United Liberation Movement for West Papua, which is an umbrella group founded in 2014 and based in Oxford that unites the disparate factions of the freedom movement. Joining me now is his daughter, Koteka Wenda, who continues to carry on this vital work. Hi, Koteka. Welcome to the show.
3: Wah, wah, wah. Warm West Papuan greetings. I'm really excited to share my story.
1: Thanks so much. Yeah, really, really glad to have you here. So you were born in a refugee camp in Papua New Guinea before your family actually made history and became the first West Papuan refugees to arrive in the UK. Can you maybe start by talking about some of your early memories of your father and the work he was doing for West Papuan independence?
3: Yes. So you're right to say that I spent my early months in a refugee camp. This refugee camp is on the western half of the island, on the eastern half of the island of New Guinea, Papua New Guinea. I grew up in the Blackwater refugee camp. And my story is one of thousands of West Papuans who are displaced because of military operations and also simply existing on our land and fighting for freedom and justice. So my father, Benny Wenda, was a political prisoner, and he was arrested in June 2002 because, again, he was a prominent independence leader who was active during the Papuan Spring. And for me, being a young daughter of this freedom fighter, my early memories consisted of visiting him in prison with my mother behind bars. So these early childhood experiences really exposed me to the horrific realities of growing up in West Papua. Eventually, my mother and I joined my father, who was the first West Papuan political prisoner to escape and flee to the UK. And it's these stories that I carry with me. And my father is, his story is a miraculous story. But again, it's this freedom that we were granted by the British government, this freedom we now use to highlight our people's fight for freedom. And it was actually in 2002 that my father, when he was arrested in Jayapura, the police, the Indonesian police, actually found a copy of the New Internationalist in his bag. And they used that as evidence to, you know, to prosecute him on his case. So this is a full circle moment. Here we are almost two decades later, and the New Internationalist magazine still plays a prominent role in amplifying my people's voices.
1: Thanks so much. Yeah, the story about, you know, him being arrested with the copy of the magazine in his bag is an incredible one. And we talked about it. I talked about it with your dad on a recent episode of our podcast, The World Unspun, which very much draws upon stories that we told in previous issues of the magazine, as well as on our website. Can you, we should also mention, we share an office with the Free West Papua Campaign in Oxford, for which you are an international spokesperson. Can you talk about the work that you do now to raise awareness of West Papua here in the UK and why it matters?
3: So West Papua is, a few facts to share with audiences. West Papua is the world's second largest island, is also home to one of the largest rainforests, third to the Amazon and the Congo. And what with the real tangible effects of climate change being felt here in Europe, you know, with the heat, these conversations of climate justice and sort of the environmentalist movements globally, that is what we as Papuans are also fighting for in West Papua. We are experiencing, alongside genocide, ecocide. And so that is something that audiences, especially in the UK, need to be aware of, is we West Papuans are facing multiple threats. A recent report was published last year by Queen Mary's University, which actually highlighted Britain's complicity in the destruction of West Papuan's rainforests and West Papuan's land. So the UK, whilst it does have these links, it's also the home of, you know, you mentioned earlier, the first West Papuan refugee family, and that is my family. So we have been living here for about 24 years now, and the liberation struggle is very much active here overseas in the UK. And what I can see as a young person is that the British public, they do care. You know, even though West Papua hasn't been, hasn't reached the dinner tables of people in the West overall, when, for example, when my British friends, they hear about West Papua, what's going on through me, of my family's stories, they begin to seek the truth, and they learn for themselves these global liberation struggles. And I believe that through magazines like New Internationalists, there is a new generation of audiences, of activists who are including West Papua now in their movements and their organizing. And I think from what I can see around the world, we are talking about issues that involve genocide, that involve human rights abuses, that involve climate change. And this is what I would say to audiences, include West Papua. We are at the intersection of genocide, ecocide, and ethnocide. And whilst these all may seem like buzzwords and, you know, terms that are flung around, it's really, really important that that we continue to tap into that humanity and recognize that all our struggles are connected. And as a young person, I'm really, really excited to see this generation rise up and tap into new outlets, such as journalism, such as media, such as social media. So I'm really excited to be here and just share all this update. And right now, I'm very sad to say that the humanitarian crisis in West Papua is worsening. Right now, there are about 100,000, over 100,000 now, internally displaced West Papuans who are fleeing to the bushes because the Indonesian military is very much active in the villages, especially in the remote highland regions. This week, a very sad news, a pregnant woman who was 7 months carrying was caught up in military shootings, and she and her baby didn't make it. And this is just an example of many cases happening right now in West Papua. But we can't ignore, again, the UK, Britain's link to this genocide and ecocide. And again, these are quite bold terms, but I feel like through media outlets like Internationalists, these concepts have become more tangible, and they're more felt now by the British audiences.
1: Yeah, absolutely. And I think, you know, what you're saying around West Papua being at the intersection of ethnocide, genocide, all of these things, and its links with other struggles around the world that people might know more about, but that West Papua deserves to be part of those conversations as well. And it's certainly how I learned about the struggle, and how I've become so invested in it as well, was through reading past issues of New Internationalist and recently working on the podcast. So I'm really glad you were able to join us. And like you say, as sort of a contemporary voice in this movement, because it does date back so many decades, it's so important that people today, young people, continue to learn about it and do what they can to make a difference. So thank you so much for joining us, Kotik. I really appreciate your time.
3: Well, good. I'm very, very happy to be a part of this conversation. And I hope that audiences will, when they log off this this radio session, I hope that people can go home and look more deeper into the West Papuan liberation struggle. It is a 21st liberation struggle that deserves to be heard and understood. Thank you very much. Wah, wah, wah.
4: My name is Jamie Kelsey Fry, and I am a contributing editor for New Internationalist for the past 15 years. And I'd like to tell you why that's been such a privilege, and also why this is much more than just a magazine. So the first thing is prescience. I've been a fan of the magazine for over 40 years, and it has always struck me how the magazine can dedicate itself to an issue that really hasn't been in the headlines at all in any media anywhere else. A really important example, actually, when I started was one of the first issues, which was about the rise of the far right. That's 15 years ago. And look at where we are now. 8 years ago, we did an issue dedicated to warning about the rising power of the tech monopolists, is what we called them then. So we were writing about the tech oligarchs 8 years before the phrase was even coined. We are the world's biggest English-speaking media cooperative. That means that we are not in any way restrained by corporate owners or by the demands of advertisers or the desires of massively rich tech oligarchs. I think most important of all is the fact that this award-winning journalism, absolutely credible, absolutely reliable, has dedicated itself from the first issue to giving platform to the voice of the majority world and the struggles for social justice, climate justice and equality. No other magazine does this. This is much more than a magazine. Please support us.
1: So to wrap up the program this evening is Kay Biswas, a critic and chair of Resonance FM, who is a former guest editor of New Internationalist. Welcome, Biz.
5: Hi, Maxine. How are you?
1: I'm good. Glad to have you on the show. You wrote about the rise of the far right in a dedicated magazine published more than a decade ago. It was back in 2011. Can you talk about the alarm bells that you sounded then that are ringing loudly now?
5: Yeah, sure. It was over 15 years ago. It was the June 2011 issue, which was The Far Right Gets Respectable. And I was the guest editor and wrote the lead article, which would have been the first feature attempting to outline and analyze a cross-country far-right wave. Now, I called this nativist populism, whereby far-right parties were becoming credible challengers to the two pillars of post-war Western governance. That's social democracy and Christian democracy. That's the mainstream left and the mainstream right. Now, these parties to the right of traditional conservatism are defined by their anti-immigrant, anti-elite politics, which now in 2026 is undeniably a mainstream political position. You've got far-right parties in Europe's three biggest economies, that's France, Germany, and the UK, which are riding high in the polls. They're looking to win power at their next elections, which will take place over the next few years. Now, 15 years ago, no media was discussing this. So I was delighted that New Internationalist gave me the space to put this argument forward. I contacted respectable figures in the Netherlands and in Austria. This is academics and politicians. And of course, in both countries, as well as Italy, the far-right parties have now won elections. Now, at the time, they were only junior partners in their conservative coalitions. And New Internationalist helped me get to Sweden to meet Sverigedemokraterna, that's the Sweden Democrats, who were then sixth in the polls. Now, where are they? They're second in the Riksdag. So there's no longer this cordon sanitaire between right and far right. Conservatives seem very happy to work with former extremists, often claiming that membership of a party is a matter of policy emphasis rather than political difference. So amplified by aspects of both the traditional media and social media, racist rhetoric that was once beyond the pale in the 20th century, late 20th century, has now become fully mainstreamed, especially around migrants and Muslims. Now, I was also happy to write for the magazine about other parts of the world, the US, where I saw nativist populism having an effect on the Republican Party through the Tea Party pressure group. Now, remember, this was under Obama, who was about to win his second term. This was 5 years before Trump's first term. So a lot has happened in the last 15 years. And it's not just in the West, globally as well. You've seen figures from Modi in India and Milei in Argentina borrow some of the clothes of this Western wave in their election campaign.
1: Thanks so much for that. And yeah, I mean, I guess just to round out the show, we've talked a lot about NI's coverage over the years and being one step ahead of the curve, obviously your issue being a key example of that, and the importance of the magazine to sort of sound alarm bells about the potential kind of problems of our future. But I guess as a final thought, can you say what you think Resonance FM listeners, why you think they should read NI and why you think they should support the magazine?
5: Look, I'm incredibly grateful for New Internationalist for taking this subject like very seriously many, many years before other outlets rushed to explain populism. You know, it was 5 years before The Guardian made its attempt to explain populism to its readers. By 2020, which was after a decade of me making this argument for the New Internationalist, I was able to write up this analysis for the front page of the New York Times. So, you know, New Internationalists were very much ahead of the curve. And that's the key thing about New Internationalists and its readers. For 50 years, it's been consistently ahead of the mainstream on issues from climate collapse to inequalities between global North and South, uncovering serious corruption scandals. And its writers have also been early champions of social movements against injustice and for free cultural expression, which is something that Resonance as an organization believes deeply in. So at a time when new nationalisms are being encouraged in an increasingly concentrated media, voices, international voices of solidarity grow louder and louder too, and the magazine gives space to them. I hope people can continue to support New Internationalists to keep going for another 50 years.
1: Amazing. Thank you so much for that, Biz.
5: It's a pleasure. It's really nice to speak to you, Maxine. Good luck.
1: Thank you. And thank you so much to everyone for tuning in. We hope you enjoyed our More Than a Magazine program. As we've discussed, for more than 50 years, NI has been on a mission to bring to life the people, ideas, and movements fighting for global justice. But our ongoing financial crisis means we could be forced to cease publication. We're delighted to say that we have hit our initial £150,000 goal, and we've decided to run a stretch target to raise another 10%, which is running until next Tuesday. So if today's show resonated with you and you believe that journalism should be courageous, compassionate, and independent, I really do encourage you to check us out. And if you'd like to make a donation and fund the next 50 years of radical independent media, you can do so at newint.org/give. So thanks again for listening. Thank you to the whole team at Resonance FM for allowing us this space, for my in-studio and online guests, and of course to DJ Ritu, who will play some music from the Lani Singers, the most dedicated and high-profile advocates for West Papua independence. Thanks, everyone. Good night.

The inimitable swagger of Memphis Mini, born Lizzie Douglas. Not in Algiers, New Orleans, as many people say. That was for a bit of glamour. But somewhere in North Mississippi, Mississippi Delta, moved to Memphis. Recorded that in 1936 in Chicago, Black Cat Blues. One of the true greats. I'm going to stick with a cat theme tenuously. Candice Ivory with Jimmy Duck Holmes doing a version of Catfish Blues, Bethia Biedman and Kitten Feel, and then Cat Clyde, All the Black.

0: all the black.
1: Cat Clyde, Canadian and brilliant. All the Black from an early album called Hunter's Trance. She's got a new album out called Mud, Blood, Bone, which is very good too. Before that, Britain's own Bethia Biedman has played with Courtney Love in Hole and lived a very varied life. Kitten Feel is the name of the track. Kitten Feel is the name of the album, which was out last month. Leading us off in all things feline and piscine, Candice Ivory with Jimmy Duck Holmes, who runs one of the last juke joints in the South, the Blue Front Cafe in Bentonia in Mississippi. That's from Candice's excellent album, New Southern Vintage, Catfish Blues. I did look up a few other female Catfish Blues versions, and I'll be playing them next week, I hope. Mississippi, Fred McDowell and Gravel Road Blues, then the band Gravel Road and live in Clarksdale, Mississippi, and then Lucinda Williams down the Big Road Blues, which is a cover of an early female blues woman. Well, would be a female blues woman, wouldn't it? Matty Delaney, and I'll play a Matty Delaney track from the deluxe version of her classic album, Car Wheels on a Gravel Road. You see, it all fits together.

0: was pretty chilly.
1: Lucinda Williams, Down the Big Road Blues, Car Wheels on a Gravel Road. Before that, Gravel Road, who've been trucking along for at least a couple of decades now, perhaps even longer. Lovely boys from Seattle. My Baby's Tryin' is the name of the track. There's a new album, Live in Clarksdale, Mississippi, Volume 1. And Mississippi Fred McDowell himself led us off with his Gravel Road Blues from sometime in the mid-60s. I think that's from the Long Way Home album, 1966. Anyway, I was telling you about Matty Delaney, one of those ghosts of the Mississippi, recorded two tracks, one of them, Down the Big Road Blues, which borrowed from Tommy Johnson, but gave it her own very interesting proto-feminist twist. And this one, Tallahatchie River Blues. I'm going to follow Matty Delaney with two other female guitar players from the earlier days of the blues, Etta Baker and then Geechee Wiley.

Geechee Wiley, another of those phantoms of the early blues, only recorded about six tracks, several of them with her companion, Elvie Thomas. That one's called Eagles on a Half. Best known, I think, for Last Kind Words blues. Before that, Etta Baker, who didn't disappear. She almost did. That is a version of the traditional Bully of the Town from an album called Instrumental Music of Southern Appalachia. It was recorded in 1956 by someone who knew Bob Dylan quite well, and there is a bit of crossover. There's a bit of confusion, but Dylan certainly was an Etta Baker admirer. But then Etta Baker didn't play another lick, or at least didn't record another lick, for over 30 years, perhaps 35 years. And she was rediscovered and in her later life recorded several absolutely wonderful albums. Look her up, Etta Baker. And Matty Delaney led us off, Tallahatchie River Blues. Both her known tracks are utterly wonderful. Now, for almost no reason whatsoever, three Aboriginal women, Kankawa Nagara, followed by Moju, followed by Marlene Cummins.

This song I'd like to dedicate to Aboriginal women of this country. Aboriginal women throughout history, Truganini, Mumshu, Gujaru Noonuckle, Ruth Cummins, Kate Elizabeth McCarthy. I sing this song. I sing it for my sisters, who I feel are the backbone of our struggle in this country, trying to keep it together. Oh yeah.

Marlene Cummins, or, well, Cummins, C-U-M-M-I-N-S, and Koori Woman, and Prelude to Koori Woman, from an album called Koori Woman Blues. Aboriginal Australian, I think she's still working. Moju before Marlene, that's M-O-apostrophe-J-U, Native Tongue from her album Native Tongue, Filipino father, Aboriginal mother. And Kankawa Nagara, also known as Olive Knight, but Kankawa Nagara is her Aboriginal name, and Wirlmarni, that's W-I-R-L-M-A-R-N-I, from an album of the same name. She's an Aboriginal activist and has a long history of releasing music as well. Now, halfway home, I thought, this is a very interesting album from Oman, in the, generally the Arabic region of the world. Oman Bagpipe Singers. The track is called I Hear a Noise on the Thatch Roof, and it reminds me how much I miss home. Album is called Oman Bagpipe Singers, Songs of Returning and Leaving. I've been Joe Cushley. This has been Balling the Jack on Resonance FM 104.4. Hope you can join me again next week.

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0: Yeah, Trash, you are tuned in to Bad Punk on Resonance 104.4 FM. Tonight we have a very special guest on Bad Punk. We've got Ken Hollings in the studio and he's going to read Trash, an autobiography in three parts, a collage of writings specially put together for Bad Punk. I now hand you over to Ken.
1: Trash, an autobiography, part one. Trash has obsessed me for many years, increasingly more as a question than a desire. What aesthetic need does trash fulfill? Why do we commonly find ourselves attracted to the cheap and vulgar, the discarded, the misshapen, and the abject? What are we doing to ourselves when we declare that something is so bad it's good? What interior order is overturned within us? Trash represents a contradiction, a fault line running through our values and prejudices. It simultaneously attracts and repels, and in the end, it betrays, which is why it has given me such a wonderful education over the years. Most of what I've learned has come from movies, but everything I've learned that's worth knowing has come from bad movies. Imagine yourself in a cinema, sitting in the dark, feeling comfortable and relaxed. You are waiting for the movie to start. You feel yourself sinking deeper into darkness. You hear only my voice, see only what I choose to show you. This is how cinema works. Every time you watch a movie, you get hypnotized because that's what you want, because that's what you've always been told to want. Trash cinema was destined to be bad from its earliest origins. It started from a position of exploitation and sensation. Its roots go down deep into the mud of illusions, magic acts, freak shows, and prurience. It aligns itself from the start with hypnosis as a stage gimmick, a distraction from what trash is secretly doing to you. Hypnosis is the gateway to regression. Hypnosis takes us back. Listen only to my voice. See only what I tell you to see. In 1895, at the Mariinsky Theatre in the imperial city of St. Petersburg, a revised version of Tchaikovsky's Swan Lake is presented to the public for the first time. Choreographed by Marius Petipa and Lev Ivanov, one of its highlights is the entrance of the swans in Act Two, which requires all 24 members of the female corps de ballet to file out onto the stage in one long line that continually folds back upon itself. Executing a precisely repeated series of steps, each individual dancer copies the movements of those around her until every gesture has become duplicated, restated, and superimposed. The effect is comparable to peering through the slots of a zoetrope, a piece of Victorian parlor magic capable of creating a limited impression of animated movement. Machine-like and serene, enhanced by the dazzling flicker of such strict repetition, human movement has at this point entered the age of mechanical reproduction. However, those serene and machine-like motion, those whose serene and machine-like motion brings this illusion to life are themselves the victims of an even greater illusion. As women, as workers, as members of society, these dancers enjoy no civil liberties whatsoever. They are simply bodies, assemblages of parts trained to exist either in motion or at rest within a specified space. As such, they share roughly the same political status as the apparatus used in that same year, 1895, by the Lumiere brothers to demonstrate their first films in Paris. The earliest of these, considered one of the first ever moving pictures to be screened in public, shows women workers emerging from the gates of the Lumiere light bulb factory in Marseille at the end of their shift. They form a loosely organized stream in which only the most casual and habitual gestures are repeated at random intervals. What links each Mariinsky dancer's disciplined configuration to the whirring of the Lumiere brothers' projector and the silent dispersal of the female factory workers on screen is the precise nature of their shared relationship with machines. Enter the swans. Exit the factory hands. Trash cinema is constantly exposing its own machinery. It makes no attempt to maintain an illusion. In the end, it turns into a mirror, reflecting back what people are saying and doing, rather than how they are saying or doing it. It's a form of protection, in the same way that a mask preserves a face by concealing it. Trash is the most honest mask I know. It's a face that tells the truth because it can only tell the truth. People in trash movies emote and recite their lines in an awkward, self-conscious way, as if each were a machine trying to figure out how to be a human. They can't help themselves, going through the motions, gesturing and pulling faces. Their feelings are clearly faked, even if their presence is genuine. In trash movies, the sets and props have a deeper inner life than any of the people shown on screen. This is why I applaud the wonderful banality of their presence. I share with them the same limited capacity to interpret emotion, and for as long as I can remember, I have always preferred it that way. Trash allows me to get away with who I am. Trash is a refuge from everything that has tried to shape me. It repositions experience as something used up, worn out, and exhausted by repetition before it has even reached me. A copy of a copy to the point of corrosion and decay. Back in the 1960s, Marshall McLuhan wrote that every new medium contains an old medium as its content. Since then, we have all tended to experience media history backwards. From the very beginning, the basis of my entire existence, of my awareness of being, has been television. My consciousness was woven by it, line by line, dot by dot, with applause from a live studio audience. Before there were bad movies, there was bad television. I grew up irradiated by the blue-grey dance of the cathode ray tube. Its illuminated reality became my reality. My thoughts became intertwined with every image. I felt closer to television than I did to my own family. Unable to connect with anyone, I preferred to be on my own, and watching television became a great way to be alone. The scanned image was attuned to my developing brain. It soothed me, putting me into a deep electronic trance. Reality existed in grainy black and white to me. The first time I ever saw this island Earth was on TV. Outer space was black, the stars and planets were white, while the mutant with the exposed brain came at me in undifferentiated layers of grey. And the flaming meteorites hurtling like bullets diagonally down towards the surface of Metaluna were clearly guided by wires. Adults didn't think children noticed such things, but I did. My parents complained of my sitting too close to the screen, saying that I would ruin my eyesight, but it didn't make any difference. I didn't care. Television had taken my psyche over entirely, changing me forever. I understood television better than I understood people. It turned me on to everything that was weird and strange. I developed an early taste for science fiction and horror movies. The cheaper and dumber they were, the better. Monsters lived and multiplied in my head. One day, a spiral-bound catalogue fell into my hands listing all of the 16mm movies available to rent from the Rank organisation. Most of them didn't interest me that much, but there were two that made a particularly deep impression. I was a teenage Frankenstein and Invasion of the Hell Creatures. The catalogue showed a still from both movies along with a blurb. For teenage Frankenstein, a kid in jeans and a t-shirt with biceps and a mutilated face was menacing a screaming woman in a flimsy white dress. The shout line read, "Body of a boy, mind of a monster, soul of an unearthly thing." For Hell Creatures, there was a photograph of what looked like four angry cabbages with evil staring eyes, but you couldn't really tell what they were staring at. Crawling, creeping, unbelievable terror, the blurb said. See the disembodied hand that crawls. I wanted to see those two movies so badly on TV, even though each of them carried an X certificate. But I never did, at least not until long after my childhood had ended. Trash has always served my dreams well. That is to say, trash has been the outer form, the material expression of my dreams, of the blissful alienation from this world that I have always craved. I had no idea how strange my childhood had made me until I emerged from under its spell. It is the kind of strangeness that only a greater sense of clarity can bring. My childhood becomes strange to me every time I remember the framed copy of Vladimir Tretyakov's Fighting Cocks hanging over the TV in the living room. It graphically depicted a staged blood sport in which two male birds claw at each other, clawing themselves to death within a darkened enclosed ring. The painting was a mad flurry of feathers and talons, a violent spiral of red and yellow paint splashes spinning out into a churning darkness, barely contained by the modest cleanliness of the white picture frame. Reproductions of Tretyakov paintings existed in thousands of households at the time, alongside comic books, bubblegum cards, 45 RPM singles, color magazines, advertisements, cereal packets, commercial jingles, and glossy pictures. Fighting Cock shows one male bird bearing down upon his opponent, preparing to trample him beneath his feet. The other is in the process of moving his head, but this illusion of rapid movement suggests nothing more dynamic than submission. The extreme edges of the scrabbling vortex containing the two birds changes from a flaring orange to a deep crimson slashed with cobalt blue. It achieves this effect not by blending these shades together, but by letting them dazzle, ripping at your eye. Looking back, the separation of the two birds and the opposition of their flying feathers suggests some kind of alchemic arrangement. Even now, it is hard not to see which of these two birds is going to win, and which is going to die. And I grew up with that.

Trash, an autobiography, part two. It's a dark, dusty, hot night here, so forgive my voice if it cracks a little bit. We open on scenes of international panic. In their public confusion, the masses take to the streets and occupy city squares. Crowds and speeding ambulances fill the screen. Following in the wake of the distressed condition of the world, with dictators, war, and rumors of war, a voice grimly announces, a ravaging plague has visited the earth, the purple death that leaves only a purple spot on the forehead of its victims. So begins Flash Gordon Conquers the Universe, a Universal Pictures movie serial released in 1940. The whole world has been plunged into chaos. Purple death toll mounting hourly, runs a newspaper headline. Scientists baffled as to cause. In fact, the purple death is shown only claiming one anonymous victim struck down on the sidewalk at the start of this opening episode. A doctor is on hand to point out the symptoms to a group of alarmed bystanders. A mounting sense of turmoil and urgency is created through an extended montage of clips taken from old newsreels, accompanied by a barely coherent soundtrack of shouting voices, wailing sirens, and dire pronouncements. Sometimes culture is just good crowd control. The Purple Death operates solely as an illusion, a contagious dream made up of pre-recorded words and sounds cut together with images that have been around for so long that they have merged into our collective memory. A mass contagion for an age of mass communications, it exists as a technologically transmitted epidemic, reproduced from old movie clips, radio announcements, and newspaper headlines. Multiplying itself by infecting everyone within reach of the world's mass media, the Purple Death threatens entire populations and yet quickly fades from the narrative. Who, after all, dies of the Purple Death in a black and white movie serial? Originating in comic strips, Flash Gordon remains the heroic manifestation of a specifically cinematic pathology. Despite the gaudy intensity of the script, Flash Gordon Conquers the Universe cannot exist in anything but the cheapest monochrome. Consequently, the Purple Death reveals more than its victims are prepared to admit. Flash Gordon confronts Death Ray's mechanical men and magical powers. Liberator and oppressor at the same time, he can only save the Earth by conquering the universe. A signifier without meaning, which is to say, a hero without an individual tragedy, his fate is to exist as an endlessly reproduced copy. The movie serial is nothing but an assemblage of outmoded, overlooked, and undervalued things, and as such, can only be seen as symptomatic of a far deeper, more pervasive disease. Throughout Flash Gordon's adventures in outer space, a bafflingly eclectic mix of historical periods and styles predominates. Helmets and breastplates worn by Roman centurions appear alongside medieval staircases, ancient Egyptian statuary, and palaces from the pages of A Thousand and One Nights. Spaceships and submarines coexist with dungeons and swords. The cosmos itself is revealed to be a cut-up of reproductions from different periods, historical styles, and technologies. Replicating itself endlessly, the Purple Death continues to spread across the Earth. Its dreamlike, tawdry influence can be detected in the films of Maria Montez, particularly in Cobra Woman, released by Universal in 1944. Embodying a heady mixture of haughty glamour and sideshow burlesque, Maria Montez, as the imperious High Priestess of Cobra Island, is a petulant dream without equal, hailed by Universal Pictures as the Queen of Technicolor. But then, what kind of queen rules over an industrial color separation process? Somewhere over the spectrum, Maria Montez prepares to go into her cobra dance. In cinematic terms, the exotic takes on the shape of dreams. The cobra ritual appeals to their emotions, Maria Montez's mother says of the worshippers surrounding her daughter. Dazzlingly bright and artificial, Technicolor maintains itself as an afterimage, overwhelming retinas long accustomed to fantasies played out in black and white. And Montez remains its greatest exponent. Everyone on Cobra Island says the word cobra a lot, but no one pronounces it quite like Montez. Her voice seems to emanate from another dimension, its cadences coming from somewhere beyond the shadows of this world.
Even so, the faithful grow more unfaithful to their high priestess. Her gold tribute grows less and less. The Fire Mountain grows angry. I demand more gold, she proclaims to her worshippers. The purple death takes on the form of madness, the decomposed ecstasy of trash. Nothing makes sense anymore. Montez sits on her golden cobra throne, flanked by handmaids in sparkling blue gowns and elaborate headdresses. Smoking ritual bowls of poisonous green incense are arranged around them. Against a blue sky in the carefully edited distance, a Plaster of Paris volcano releases a plume of smoke and flame from its craggy summit. Montez rises from her golden cobra throne, her monumental bejeweled headpiece echoing the spread of a cobra's flattened hood. I have spoken, she cries. King Cobra! The damned souls return her invocation, giving the cobra salute with their right arms raised. King Cobra! To the clinking of her handmaid's finger cymbals, Maria Montez goes into her cobra dance as she sets about arousing a rubber snake that lunges and coils in her presence. One by one, she chooses her sacrificial victims. In gleeful possession, the guards carry them off amidst their screams and the sonorous banging of gongs. It's tough to find something when you don't know what you're looking for, complains one of two patrolmen in Ed Wood's B-movie classic Plan 9 from Outer Space. As he speaks, they're making their way across a tiny, darkened soundstage, tricked out to look like a low-budget burial ground at midnight, their police revolvers drawn. I come back again and again to this brief, unwitting flicker of self-revelation. The line itself is thrown away, and the set nothing but cardboard and tape. Little about the scene is convincing in any way, which is what makes it so perfect. For years, trash like this has supplied me with the correct perspective on things. It gives me all the distance I need. My life has been a cheap piece of entertainment from the very start, a scrappy production in which everyone seems to know what they're doing, except me. Mine will always be the least convincing performance in the entire show. Bad movies for bad people. How else can we define trash except as an act of refusal? The more refined a sensibility becomes, the more it bears a double imprint of the predominant culture. That second imprint subtly etched in disappointment, sarcasm, and contempt. Misjudged performances, flat lighting, perfunctory sets, and stock footage open up blank spaces for caustic fantasies and asides to swarm in. These are the troubled dreams of a bad conscience, mass-produced desires sold on the sly to adults only. Who could resist a quick peek through the heavy black curtain with its smell of smoke and dust and other people's bodies? American cinema in the 1960s defined reality itself, not just the politics and culture of the period. The roaring of motorcycles echoes in the darkness. Some psychedelic poster art spins out on the screen. We are the Hellcats nobody likes, a girl group sings with a stirring lack of conviction. Man-eaters on motorbikes. The film is She Devils on Wheels, directed by Herschel Gordon Lewis from a script by Alison Louise Down, whose screenwriting credits include Blood Feast, Scum of the Earth, and The Gruesome Twosome. Even so, this may be the Honda Moped of biker movies. The all-female man-eaters wear club colours that look as though they were sewn together in high school, their patches featuring a pink pussycat with a black bow tie. This is the kind of production cheap enough to show you exactly what a motel table lamp looks like. The entire cast acts as if they were in a dinner theatre production of South Pacific. They smoke a lot of moody cigarettes. Sometimes there is blood and some violent ugliness. Action is a vacuum in this movie. The eye dwells on garbage cans and how a pair of pink go-go boots are pulled on, or how a female biker absent-mindedly pats and caresses a motorcycle headlamp in the foreground of a bondage scene. Things become literal. A tailor's dummy is dragged in chains around a darkened airfield runway. Hamburger! A gang member yells off camera. The emotional truth of any trash movie is in the audience's reaction to it. Sexploitation cinema was never about sex, but about people's attitudes towards sex. The makers of horror movies had known that for years.
Jack Hill's Pit Stop is a chiaroscuro newsreel of a movie exposing life on the motor racing circuits of Southern California. A loose plot concerning greed and ambition links together stark scenes of automotive carnage. At the Ascot Park figure eight races, cars collide noisily with each other in the floodlit night. There's a suicide born every minute, a promoter spits cynically as metal, flesh and bone smash together. This machinery owns us, remarks a female mechanic with weary bitterness. A young punk racer reads Hot Rod magazine in a cheap motel room while his bored girlfriend undresses. Car parts are gouged from wrecks in an auto salvage yard. More documentary than drama, Pit Stop captures the state of trash culture in California, tired, worn and cynical, and by 1969, unable to stop. A dreamlike montage of dune buggies racing across the rolling emptiness of Imperial Valley to the sound of psychedelic guitar rock, the sand fanning out from beneath their fat rear tires, feels like a moment of release. Is there any place left in this world where there aren't any old beer cans? The young punk racer asks disgustedly, staring out across the dunes. What is instantly dismissed, instantly thrown away, has a habit of coming back to torment us.

female space aliens decide to eat the boy's brains in order to learn more about Earth. Just as our bacteria do here to become higher animals, they explain. The female space aliens get as far as shaving Akio's head. The only creature in the universe that can stop them now is Gamera, a giant saber-toothed, fire-breathing, flying turtle from outer space. His latest adventure is released in 1969 as Attack of the Monsters. Even for a low-budget kaiju movie, this is a low-budget kaiju movie. The giant monsters look like bath toys being bashed together whenever they fight. The characters' lip movements rarely fit with the words, and the words rarely fit with anything that's happening on screen. Kaiju movies dubbed into English are legendary for the pop poetry of their dialogue. "Your mother sure makes donuts real good," Tom confides in Akio. "I'm starving just at the thought of it." Gamera works stiff arms that only move at the shoulder and a jaw that opens and closes flaccidly. His eyeballs are hard and round and unnaturally white. "We got to the point where we could control the laws of nature with advanced electronics," one of the female space aliens explains. "But then a mixed-up computer brought calamity. We found, to our regret, that it made uncomfortable monsters, uncontrollable monsters as well." "Gee," says Tom. "Whoa," says Akio. Cut badly by the knife-headed Gueron, Gamera's wounds spurt blue blood. The space debris of pop culture grows hard and cold. One of the female space aliens is badly injured during the climactic monster fight. The other female space alien draws a ray gun and points it at her. "You know the rules of our planet," she says. "The useless have to go. It's the only solution."

Trash, an autobiography, part three. Trash becomes the eternal return of filmed experience, a nightmare of the familiar. So look once more into the hypnotic spiral. Look deep into the beautiful spinning spiral. See how it spins. See how the light travels from the center to the edges and from the edges to the center. It is a deep spinning hole. You are falling into that hole, falling deeper, deeper, deeper into the spinning hole. It's the ultimate in audience participation, a moving image taking control of your eyes and your thoughts. Cinema is hypnosis, always hypnosis. Or had you forgotten that already? It's 1964. Open your eyes and get ready to meet the monsters. Filmed in bloody vision and bloody color, Teenage Psycho meets Bloody Mary is being promoted as the world's weirdest movie. Ray Dennis Steckler, its director, is an American cineast whose credits include Wild Guitar, Ratfinger Boo Boo, and The Hollywood Strangler meets the Skid Row Slasher. Right now, he wants you to see a movie of weird beauties and shocking monsters together, real beauties and real monsters, and you are in it, the ad copy promises. It's also possible that you've seen it all before. First time around, Ray called this movie The Incredibly Strange Creatures Who Stopped Living and Became Mixed-Up Zombies, filmed in Terrorama and Eastman Color, the posters originally claimed. Either way, the movie tells the rather abstract story of Jerry, a young LA drifter who falls under the spell of Madame Estrella, a fortune teller on a fairground midway. She hypnotizes him with the aid of a spinning spiral. It fills the entire screen. The audience sees it too. Jerry quickly falls into a homicidal trance, stabbing burlesque dancers in the face and trying to strangle his girlfriend. No reason is ever given for these attacks. Nor is it explained why Madame Estrella pours acid over men's faces, transforming them into hideously deformed zombies, before locking them in the back of her fortune teller's parlor. Nor is it revealed anywhere in the movie that Jerry is played by Ray Dennis Steckler himself under the name Cash Flagg. The story and the characters don't matter, only the monsters matter. The suggestible hypnotic effect of cinema is meaningless without your deep desire to see them. At screenings, Steckler arranges for mutilated zombies to leap out at the audience during key scenes. He even runs around the theater as one of the monsters until a customer pulls a gun on him, after which he decides to stop playing a mixed-up zombie. In 1958, My World Dies Screaming, the first motion picture released in Psychorama, was released. Suggestible audiences were subjected to hidden subliminal images, including skulls, knives, snakes, fluttering hearts, and the word death that flash up on the screen as if the film had somehow managed to get itself tattooed before being released. The great thing about bad movies is that they often don't know what they're saying, don't know what they're secretly telling you. It's all about showing something that can't usually be seen except in the dark, and in a way that makes the darkness itself a medium for trash. It's about pushing aesthetic experience to its transactional limit. What you see is what you get. And the spiral continues to spin. You believe everything you're told because it's true. Santo's cheering fans carry him on their shoulders. Santo is a luchador, one of the greatest there has ever been. He is also a movie star and a folk hero, a wrestler and a defender of the people who keeps his true identity a closely guarded secret. Santo's silver mask is all that's important. And that's all the people ever see. Nobody else could be under that mask. As the camera closes in, the first thing you notice is how beautiful Santo's eyes are. What must his opponents have seen when he approached them in the ring? He comes alive in close-up, bringing a stillness to the center of each movie. Santo's world is made up of cheap effects, stock footage and meager sets. Empty cardboard boxes, papier-mâché rocks and overturned household furniture complete the picture. Cinematic special effects are how the gods confuse mere mortals and lead them astray.
Think of the sequence where Santo fights Blue Demon in a speeding convertible on a twisting mountain road in bright sunlight, the camera operator's shadow swinging crazily across the front of the car. A different kind of reality leaks through. Santo's movies are unstable assemblages of familiar plots and genres, unpredictable slices of popular entertainment cut together from bits and pieces already in existence. Terrible things happen. The past is full of skeletons, ghosts, and demons, dark deserted streets where lone figures cast long shadows walking after midnight in high heels. Vampires bite necks and drink blood in a public park at twilight. Santo reads all about it in the morning newspaper and nods his head sympathetically. A slithering blob from outer space reduces people to skeletons, stripping the flesh off their bones. Santo is called in to investigate. To see him pulling his shimmering cape around his naked shoulders and driving off in his open-top sports car is to witness a small aesthetic miracle. March 22nd, 1968. Students in Paris demonstrating against the war in Vietnam throw stones at an American Express office. The police make multiple arrests. In retaliation, 150 students occupy the new American-style university campus at Nanterre. April the 12th, 1968. Danger Diabolic, Mario Bava's movie adaptation of the wildly popular Italian comic strip, opens in Paris. Diabolic is a master criminal. He is young and ruthless and cool and wears a black leather bodysuit. He hides his face behind a black rubber fetish mask that shows only his eyes, and he drives a black E-type Jaguar. Diabolic is a slick cartoon villain, a killer without a conscience. You just know he's completely nude under all that black leather. Danger Diabolic opens with the sound of sirens and motorcycle engines. Leather-clad police outriders form a phalanx around a security van. Meanwhile, cops stuff wads of plain paper into money sacks that are supposed to contain $10 million in cash. But it's all a trap. The nose of Diabolic's black E-type glides effortlessly into frame. He's about to risk a hail of lead to snatch the real shipment of $10 million, which was still a lot of money back then. Diabolic's eyes are reflected in the rearview mirror, staring back at the audience. Electric guitars merge with the roar of fast cars and the rattle of machine guns. May 3rd, 1968, the Nanterre campus is closed. Students march on the Sorbonne. All lectures are suspended. First clashes between students and police. May 6th, 1968, 600 students arrested. Back in his cavernous underground hideout, Diabolic has sex with his lover Eva Kant, writhing naked together on a circular revolving bed covered with $10 and $50 bills. They are literally rolling in money from their high-speed heist. Life is sexy and cool in Diabolic's luxury bunker, which looks like the Batcave had been redesigned by Hugh Hefner. Diabolic and Eva are young and beautiful and deeply in love. Every crime they commit begins and ends as an act of lust. The wealthiest, most affluent girl in the world runs away and hides in the Bronx. That's sheer insanity. The president of the Manhattan Corporation fumes in Enzo G. Castellari's The Bronx Warriors, a movie with a premise that absolutely guarantees that you will stop caring about the plot long before it ends. Released in 1982, this is the American apocalypse seen from an Italian perspective, low budget and driven to noisy annihilation by cheap secondhand pop imagery. Its exposition is laid out in a single on-screen title. 1990, the Bronx is officially declared no man's land. The authorities give up all attempts to restore law and order. From then on, the area is ruled by the Riders. The Riders are bikers with glowing skulls on their handlebars and skull decals covering their license plates. They fight for control over the derelict streets of the Bronx with rival gangs such as the Zombies, the Jackals, the Scavengers, and the Sharks. However, the movie's budget doesn't stretch to showing all of them on screen. Leader of the Riders is a teenage pretty boy known simply as Trash.
Trash looks vaguely hurt and surprised by everything he sees. Trash follows his own dress code, going in for wide studded belts and chokers, one silver earring and leather wristbands. He wears biker boots with silver chains hanging from them and struts around bare-chested in a black leather waistcoat, zipped tight like a corset and fastened with shiny silver buckles. Muscle-bound and semi-nude, he gives emptiness an inner depth it has never had before. A dead rider lies splayed out on the desolate banks of the East River, the twin towers of the World Trade Center in the background, a bloodied wooden stake pushed through his chest. Trash is played by a 17-year-old gym rat, billed as Mark Gregory in the credits. This is his first movie. A local chapter of the Hell's Angels is on hand to do security and add a little authentic menace to some of his scenes. The Manhattan Corporation sends Hammer, a psychotic cop played by Vic Morrow, into the Bronx on a secret mission that could not make less sense. "He has his own axe to grind and he's a killer at heart," says the president of the Manhattan Corporation. "He's just an asshole who thinks he's God," remarks his second in command. "I hope you're right," the president inexplicably replies. A solitary rider roars by a playground where kids innocently jump around a chain-link fence. Buses ease past in the distance. This is day-to-day life in the wilderness. Trash knows he's already dead. "We were born dead," he says. "Life means nothing. We live with death every single day. Death walks with us. Death rides and sleeps with us. We carry its smell under our skin." Or to quote from the shout line from the Bronx Warriors poster campaign, "The first to die were the lucky ones." The spiral keeps spinning. It returns again in Steckler's next production, this time in hallucinogenic hypnovision. Screenings of The Maniacs Are Loose begin with the audience being put under the spell of America's premier hypnotist, the amazing Ormond. Every time the public sees a red spiral on screen, Steckler and his team run up and down the cinema aisles wielding fake axes. "It's an hallucinogenic nightmare," the trailer screams. "You are put in the middle of the picture with bloodthirsty maniacs all around you." Because monsters are always real to Steckler. He sees them all the time.

0: Ken, that was three fantastic readings there. Wow, thank you very much. That was absolutely took us on a journey of trash.
1: Thank you so much. It was an absolute pleasure to do it, and I absolutely enjoyed jumping around the studio to Trash by Roxy Music. Just seemed like the perfect moment. It is so hot in this studio.
0: We are.
1: It really is. It's like this is live radio with everything turned up. It's sweltering and I'm loving every minute of it.
0: Do you think there's all studios where the maids, like Miriam Montez and stuff, do you think they would have been red hot and just the big Klieg lights and...
1: Yeah, absolutely. Absolutely. And quite often, and I think it's a really fascinating development, is that as the southwestern desert became more and more accessible to filmmakers because of the highway system that was built in 1958 and things like helicopters and smaller private planes, it meant you could locate movies further and further out in the desert, which meant that people weren't overseeing what you were doing. It also meant that you got fantastic scenery for next to nothing. So you find people like Russ Meyer going into the desert to make Motor Psycho, and then later Faster Pussycat, Kill Kill, you know, one of the great trash movies of all time. And you read accounts of, you know, them fighting off scorpions and snakes, and you know, they were only able to shower at the end of the day, and it would just be with a big tank of water, and you just pulled a plug out of it and just stood under this jet of ice cold water. Yeah, the relationship between heat and trash is actually a very intimate, very complex one, because there is that sense of how can I put it? It's the moment where alchemy starts to get very interesting, because at the heart of alchemy, you've got this idea of transforming base matter into something more noble and refined, and quite often this involves heating and continued heating and placing things in sort of sealed spaces. So in a sense, you're absolutely right. I think the movie set for the trash movie was like one of those amazing sort of glass pelicans in which the alchemist would start to develop or begin the process of refining rough matter into something more spectacular and spiritual.
0: High trash.
1: High trash. I actually took part in a conference some years back in Germany that was called High Trash, which had actually started because of a random comment I'd made to one of the organisers, and the fact that I'd given a lecture on, in fact, Flash Gordon, and Flash Gordon Conquers the Universe in particular. And I was really surprised that a lot of the academics that were attending didn't get the references and didn't know what this was. So we organised a whole... So a three-day festival and conference.
0: Whereabouts?
1: In Siegen, near, I want to say, Frankfurt. It was lovely. It was in a little art gallery that was adjoining the art school there. It was fine. We had some great talks.
0: High trash and low magic.
1: High trash and low magic. They fit together. They fit together. And I mean, one of the reasons why I think the collage approach works for this subject is because it's an evasive thing. It's really hard to pin trash down. That's why I say at the beginning, you know, it betrays. Sooner or later, it will challenge everything and it will betray you. And I think that's about the only thing you can say with any certainty is that you'll end up being completely led astray by it. I'm just happier to admit that that's what's happened in my case.
0: I love the collage because it is. It's just fragments, and it makes its own story of just, you know, and they all fit together. And you mentioned the biker, you know, the motorcycle.
1: Oh yes.
0: And psychorama is a sort of like smellorama. Do you think sort of psychsploitation could take its place amongst blaxploitation and sexploitation?
1: Well, I mean, there was for a while.
0: Or would that be horror?
1: Not necessarily. I mean, there was a kind of psychedelic cinema. I'm not talking about sort of artists like Kenneth Anger, but, you know, people like Roger Corman. were making movies about LSD trips. And so there was, for a brief period, from about 66, 67 through to 69, a whole, you know, let us see what the Flower Children are doing. Let's see what strange drugs they are taking. And while we're at it, we'll try and recreate that experience. The trip, Roger Corman, yeah. Which it actually feels like the movie that has the drug experience for you, so you don't have to, and has some wonderfully meaningless sequences using sets and props left over from some of Roger Corman's Edgar Allan Poe adaptations, which he was also making at the same time.
0: Oh wow! Was Jack Nicholson in the trip?
1: He does appear, I think, very briefly. Dennis Hopper's in it. He's solely responsible for getting an entire psychedelic temple high on one joint, which is definitely a scene worth seeing. And Bruce Dern is a sort of hip LA psychotherapist who's supposedly guiding Peter Fonda through this through his LSD therapy. Unfortunately, Peter Fonda sort of wanders out the front door. Dern is sort of chasing him up and down Sunset Boulevard for most of the movie while he's sort of staring off into space and having all these profound spiritual experiences involving horses and half-naked women and the inevitable dwarf.
0: So it absolutely makes you want to take LSD and not the opposite.
1: Well, it kind of makes me want to see The Trip again, actually.
0: Me too.
1: Yeah.
0: We've got a song coming on, hold on.
1: Oh, cool.

0: Ken, tell me about your time working in the early 80s in Soho.
1: With pleasure. I was fortunate enough to talk my way into a job as an editorial assistant for an independent publisher called Cauldron Boyers, and they had their offices in Brewer Street, actually in Greens Court, just down the side. If people know Brewer Street, it's just one of those alleyways that takes you back to Poland Street. And we were up on the fourth floor, and on the ground floor there was a strip club. And the point is that because they were in an alleyway, they had to try extra hard to get people to sort of like wander by. So, for example, in the summer, they would actually put loudspeakers out in the courtyard. And they only had one record, and it was the Equalizer. And so you just hear the Equalizer, you know, particularly in summer, and you've got all the windows open, you just hear the Equalizer just playing over and over and over and again. I just have to hear that track now, and I'm back there. And we were listening to Roxy Music doing Trash, which was from their Manifesto album, and one of the things I always enjoyed about that song is that they referenced Plaza, which was Anthony Price's kind of pret-a-porter store on the King's Road with the amazing mirror-lined changing rooms. And Anthony Price dressed the cover. The cover of the album Manifesto, I think, was designed by Peter Saville. And it shows a sort of strange, almost sort of haunted disco scene where there's lots of tailor's dummies and mannequins, plastic mannequins, you know, out on the dance floor. But of course, they're dummies, they're not moving. But they're all wearing Anthony Price outfits. And it looked very, you know, for whenever it was, 78, 79, it looked very chic. But this strip club, for some reason, managed to, and I've never seen it anywhere else except in the window of this sex club, quite big. The cover of the Roxy Music album with the tailor's dummies and the mannequins, and they're completely nude. Like, not one of them is wearing a stitch of clothing. Maybe, I don't know, maybe someone listening knows where that image came from. I mean, I don't remember it being part of the packaging of the album when it came out. But it was a very strange image. And it kind of, in a lot of ways, sums up my experience of Soho in the early 80s, when it was very lively, it was very noisy, it was very trashy and colourful, and you never really knew what was going to happen from one day to the next. You know, you'd be trying to get up Old Compton Street and there'd be a police raid going on in one of the sex shops, and you'd see them all coming out with big clear plastic bags filled with confiscated material. And the publishers I worked for, they'd published Last Exit to Brooklyn back in the 60s, and had actually gone to court to defend the book. Went to the Old Bailey and defended the book on charges of obscenity, which I think initially they lost and then they won on appeal, because there is a kind of post-trial edition that was around for a while. And I think because they were seen as being part of this very important court case to do with censorship and what you could publish and what you couldn't.
0: Because didn't they publish Burroughs too?
1: It's Cauldron Boyers. They published William Burroughs, they published Samuel Beckett, Henry Miller, John Cage, Georges Bataille, Pierre Klosowski. I mean, the list is just extraordinary. I mean, when I was a kid growing up in Manchester, the books I read were by Cauldron Boyers. Yeah. You know, these were the books that inspired and made me want to do the things that I ended up doing. So to actually be working for this company, which is a very small company, I mean, it's very, very small staff, was like an absolute dream back then. And I do remember, for example, like defense lawyers for publishers of books which had been confiscated and were being prosecuted for pornography, quite often sort of send, in fact they couldn't send them, they would messengers, like legal messengers, would come around with, you know, the Whip Academy or something like that, in a literal brown paper envelope, because they couldn't send them through the post, so they'd actually have to send some kind of junior clerk to sort of hand it over.
2: Wow.
1: So you'd get all this, you know, sort of pornography hand delivered to the offices. And the company very rarely took anything out, because it's just exhausting, you know, it's just an awful, you know, hard work to just get up in the stand and keep defending something. And I think quite rightly they probably thought they'd done their bit with Last Exit.
0: Back to Trash. Mm. Do you think, and to keep Soho in the frame, though, do you think Britain, London, Soho has an equivalent to, say, New York, LA Trash, Paris Trash? Mm. Do you think there's an equivalent industry from the 50s and 60s?
1: Oh, absolutely.
0: Like Leather Boys and...
1: Yeah, which is actually a really good novel. I actually met the woman who wrote Leather Boys. And it's a great film, but it was one of those great things, a sensitive novel. But yeah, I think there was. I think we had our own kind of exuberant, lusty cinema culture, sex cinema, etc.
0: I guess Diana Dawes is the...
1: Diana Dawes. I mean, you know, people... I mean, like Peter Christopherson Sleazy out of Throbbing Gristle. I mean, he was attending a lot of screenings in Soho in the sort of 70s and 80s. And you would quite often find these really interesting anomalous moments, like, for example, when the video... Well, we had the Video Nasty panic in the early 80s, mostly sort of Italian and American films, but there were some British films in there. And you'd find shops in Soho would actually try and sell quite innocent or relatively innocent material, but in very, very gaudy packaging. And I still remember that someone was trying to sell Psychomania, which is a great movie and a fantastic psychedelic biker movie with a bit of witchcraft and Satanism thrown in. Definitely worth seeing, Psychomania. Recommend it. But they were trying to sell this as a Video Nasty, so they kind of, the cover was just really sort of grotesque and gruesome, and they really made a big emphasis of the fact that the motorcycle club in Psychomania is called the Living Dead. So they were trying to make it look as though it were an actual sort of zombies on motorbikes film, which I suppose technically it is, but they were thinking more George Romero zombies rather than just kids with sort of crash helmets and dead eyes. So yeah, I think it's there. You know, the kind of, you know, we had our own kind of Mondo films, like London, you know, London in the Raw, London in the Raw, and I think there was Wild Soho or something like that. Had music by Basil Kirchin. So you do get these wonderful kind of crossovers, which I find really fascinating, where, you know, you were saying High Trash, those moments where, a bit like having a publisher's like Cauldron Boyers in the centre of Soho, you find a lot of artists at some point or another end up, you know, down the B-movie independent production end and do amazing stuff. You know, I mean, there's a tremendous British choreographer, Sir Kenneth McMillan, sadly no longer with us, who absolutely revolutionised ballet in this country and internationally. But he started out choreographing the striptease routines for Espresso Bongo.
0: Wow!
1: So that is Kenneth McMillan as will be, and I really love these moments where you get something really quite rare and special. And I guess in the end, that's what's the fascination for Trash has always been, or rather, what the fascination with Trash has always been. That you never quite know what you're going to get. And there's something so utterly unpredictable, even despite the fact everything's familiar. All, you know, there's very little originality, but there's lots that's unexpected. And that's what I love. And it has a kind of authenticity, which I know once upon a time was something everyone was really passionate about, you know, in the sort of very important part of 20th century modernism. And we've kind of lost connection with that. As we get towards the end of the 20th century and into the 21st. And it's almost like, in a way, Trash brings authenticity back. Quite often it's doing things that art no longer can do, mm-hmm. Or doesn't want to do anymore. And that, I think, is one of its great powers. It allows you to say things that you can't say in any other manner.
0: Really weird question. Do you think Trash sort of transfers over to the cell phone, the telephone, to apps, to TikTok and Instagram? Is there a trashy aesthetic there that sort of applies?
1: I have to...
0: Might apply.
1: I think it's entirely possible. And the only reason I say it's entirely possible is that I don't know, because that's not my medium. That's why I call this an autobiography. So I'm only talking about what I grew up with and what excited me and what, as it were, opened that dark curtain, onto the peep show of a culture that I couldn't imagine or dream of. It could be. I would be surprised if it weren't, that people are finding new expressions of trash and new forms of trash, which maybe I wouldn't immediately
0: relate to. Yeah.
1: And bring it on. I hope they do. I mean,
0: It is literally, you as a youngster in front of that television set, drawn in. It's the same with, you'll have people now just drawn into the telephones and just not coming out of there.
1: Because I think that in the end, there's this wonderful quote from a guy called Ed Roth, Ed Big Daddy Roth, who was a custom car designer in California in the 60s. And he specialised in two things. One were the most amazing custom cars, like just futuristic hot rods, like unbelievably beautiful. And he also, these cars were all one of a kind, and he would exhibit them in car shows, so that wasn't really where he was making his money. He was making his money by selling T-shirts and posters of cartoons he'd drawn of monsters driving these big hot rods, and they'd all have big bug eyes and their tongues would be hanging out, but they'd be driving these amazing kind of 32 coupes, all kind of chopped and low and just looked beautiful, big engines, big blowers on the front, huge rear tires. But he also was very well known for creating this particular cartoon character called Ratfink, which he originally drew as a kind of pushback on Mickey Mouse. So Ratfink is like Mickey Mouse turned inside out. He's really scabby, and he's always got fleas buzzing around him, and he wears a red overalls with bib and brace overalls with a big R on the front, so he's also parodying Superman. And Ratfink lives for cars, and he lives for speed, and we can't imagine how Ratfink was so popular with high school kids. I mean, this is before the Beatles. Ratfink was this kind of emblem, this token of resistance, of saying, I don't belong to this. This is not my world. This is my world. And Ed Roth said of it much later about the image of Ratfink. He said, I looked at Ratfink and I realized that my world wasn't the world that my teachers had told me about, my family had told me about, my church had told me about. Ratfink was my world. And I feel that whenever you get that moment of recognition when you look at something, like for me it was, the mutant in this island Earth with its exposed brain and massive pincer hands, and it's like, that's my world. I understand that world.
0: And Quatermass.
1: Quatermass, all of this, all of it. There's kind of those beautiful late night movies that you'd sort of sneak in to watch. That's why I keep going back to this image of like just pulling the curtain back and peeking in and seeing something that maybe you weren't supposed to see, or that you've been told you shouldn't see, or you shouldn't get too close to the TV set because it'll ruin your eyes, or you shouldn't read those trashy comic books because it will rot your brain. They're the things we need. That's what, they're the raw materials of new creativity. Absolutely, I'm sure people are doing it and will continue to do it. And God bless them, and more power to them. Keep going.
0: Absolutely agree. Absolutely. Some names came up there that I just love the sound of. Danger Diabolique. Again, a bike and leather and...
1: Oh, that film. Danger Diabolique is an extraordinary film.
0: It's a French.
1: No, it's Italian. It was a French-Italian production directed by Mario Bava, who was a brilliant director, but a real jobbing director as well. He could make a small budget look amazing on the screen. And he did a lot of horror movies. He did the original Black Sabbath. That I believe a band named themselves out about over in the 60s, and Blood and Black Lace. And for me, his masterpiece is Danger Diabolique, which was based on this Italian fumetti, which was created by two, I can't remember the names, forgive me, two Italian women who were just bored with the kind of entertainment that they were, had access to in the 50s. So they created this kind of dark, immoral figure called Diabolik, who all you ever saw of him were his eyes. The whole of him was covered in either in dark rubber and dark leather. You can never see him, but he's a bit like if Batman and Heathcliff could have a kid, this is what he would be like. And he's closely associated to something that has disappeared, which is the incredibly cool supervillain. You know, the Germans had Mabuse, we had Moriarty. You know, the criminal mastermind. And he was partly that as well. He was always like three steps ahead of the police, always. And so this was at a time when things like the Batman movie and the Beatles movies and the James Bond movies are all very, very popular. So someone clearly thought, well, if we take Diabolik and try and turn it, you know, can we make all three movies in one? So this film is unbelievable. It's like Dayglow pop art, bits of comedy, bits of camp, bits of violence. The cast is ridiculous. You've got John Philip Law as Diabolik, who most people remember as Pygar the Angel in Barbarella. You know, angels don't make love, they are love.
0: Is Barbarella a trash movie?
1: Yeah, I would absolutely say so. Funnily enough, it was actually made back-to-back with Diabolik, which is why some of the cast are in both. It's also got, believe it or not, and it still looks strange when it happens, it's actually got Terry Thomas, the British comedian, playing a rather harassed Prime Minister in the movie. Diabolik has basically set himself up against the government of some fictitious European country, and he just sets out to steal everything that the government has. And at one point he has a sort of campaign of terror where he's blowing up banks and insurance offices and tax offices. And this is around 68. So I mean, that I found it really interesting that the riots in Paris are just about to kick off. And then, you know, so there's a little bit of unrest, and then suddenly Danger Diabolik is shown. And everything suddenly sort of explodes after that. And of course, you know, Italy itself was just about to enter the years of lead, as they were called. Yeah. So there's something quite prescient about this film. And it's extraordinary. Is it comedy? Is it satire? Is it adventure? I don't know, but it's fascinating. The soundtrack is by Ennio Morricone. There's a lot of really great things about it. And the funny thing is, the first time I ever saw that movie was late at night in Manchester, and I was round, I can't remember which member of the band it was, but I was hanging out with members of a certain ratio, so this would be about 81, 82, and it happened to be on BBC Two late night, and everyone's just, you know, smoking and drinking, and the TV sets on with the sound down, and after a while, we suddenly realise everyone's just looking at the screen, they're not taking part in a conversation. That's the point where we turn the sound up. And sat absolutely transfixed by this movie. And then I never saw it again for years until I think the BFI did a Mario Bava season in the early 90s. And I had a chance to see it again, and it was one of those things where it hadn't diminished. You know, my memories of it were still equal to the experience of it. And I think it's I'd recommend that one to anybody.
0: I'd love to see it.
1: It is so good. It's so good. The Beastie Boys used clips of it for their Body Moving video. So you get a lot of Diabolik in that film. I think it might have been a Spike Jonze directed video.
0: Are the Beastie Boys videos trash?
1: Yeah.
0: They're Sabotage.
1: Yeah, absolutely.
0: I
1: mean, you know, the bigger question might also be is going back to your original that question about using digital platforms and sort of social media networks. I mean, is sampling trash? I mean, isn't that?
0: Yeah, absolutely. Yeah, yes. Yeah. Mm-hmm.
1: Yeah, I would say so. Yeah. And I think that's. I noticed when I was putting this together, quite often I do use an image or imagery to do with cutting or cutting in or splicing or editing, and That, I think, is a very important element of trash in terms of its creative potential. When you see, for example, when you see the beginning of Flash Gordon Conquers the Universe, this amazing montage of newsreels and bits of soundtracks and newspapers, and you kind of feel like you're looking at an early Burroughs cut-up. You know, I would, part of me goes, he must have seen this. He must have seen this strange, ghostly, drifting epidemic that seems to be taking over the world and sort of throwing it into a panic.
0: What year was Flash Gordon?
1: 1940.
0: Yeah, absolutely.
1: It did have a big impact on a lot of filmmakers and artists coming up. So you find, I mean, Kenneth Anger references Flash Gordon, the Flash Gordon serials, quite a lot. Andy Warhol references Flash Gordon with The Making of Empire, you know, the silent movie of the Empire State Building. And he talks about the moment when the lights go on and it's like Flash Gordon riding through space with the stars coming at you.
0: And Kerouac was quite prescient on his pop culture, Dr. Saxon.
1: Yeah. Yeah, so this stuff was having its influence and having its impact.
0: Wow, that's it.
1: Are we done? I can't believe it. Is the dream already over?
0: The dream is fading out with the credits.
1: Okay.
0: I just want to say, Ken, this has been beautiful. Some words I've got is Madame Estella, Acid Thrower, Fortune Teller, Psychorama, Santo's Eyes, Danger Diabolic, Nude Under Black Leather, Bronx Warriors, Bad Movies, Good Movies, Lumiere Light, Bulb Factory in Marseille, Bad Television, International Panic, Collection of 8mm and 60mm, Mass Media Infection, and Marie Montez.
1: Amen.
0: Amen.

he's the leader of the band. He is a lonely man. 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

0: Oh, big thank you to Ken for that absolutely beautiful 90 minutes. Ken, thank you.
1: You're very welcome. It's been an absolute pleasure.
0: It has. I just want to give some credits. Glaciate, an ethereal, dark, ambient soundscape. Saw us right the way through there. Superseded at one point by Matthias Grasson with Silent Lucidity, an ambient drone cassette from 1993. And we heard Roxy Music, Trash. We heard the New York Dolls, Trash. We heard Cockney Rebel, Judy Teen, and a bit of David Essex just seeing us out with Stardust, Trash, Dreams. Thank you everyone for tuning in tonight. Bad Punk will be back next week, I guess, with something else. But tonight has been absolutely fantastic. Trash, an autobiography in three parts by Ken Hollings. Thank you everyone. Sleep tight, dream trashily,
1: pure, and wisely
0: in Psychorama.

0: Bad punk, bad punk, bad punk, bad punk, bad punk, bad punk, bad punk, bad punk, bad punk, bad punk.
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0: Good evening, you're listening to Gwaith Soon's Sonic Dart Show on Resonance FM and Resonance Extra. On tonight's show, we revive our Sound Art Kids theme, asking listeners to submit music and sounds they've made with children and young people. We'll be hearing tracks made by the next generation of Sonic Explorers, and I'll also be speaking to some fantastic practitioners in this field. Dan Mayfield, who runs School of Noise, and the sound artist, musician and composer Duncan Chapman, who sent in all sorts of weird and wonderful tracks from workshops he's been involved in. Kicking things off, a track titled Big Splash, submitted by Andy Kelleher-Stuhl, a recording of him and his two children returning to a favourite spot on the Turkey River, throwing rocks, collecting splash sounds and a few other observations.
1: There's something in the water.
2: What is it, do you think?
1: Maybe beavers? Daddy, true magic.
2: What do you say, Fred?
1: True magic.
2: What's true magic?
1: Wiccan. Wiccan is alive, right?
2: It is. It's a living thing.
1: Is it like trees or is it like us?
2: It's more like trees than like us.
1: Yeah.
2: But it's also its own kind of thing. I remember that you guys used to like to throw rocks off of this bridge to make big splashes.
1: I thought right over there. My band made it going up.
2: I'll help you with that.
1: I do remember that place where... Oh, there. That's where we used to, like, throw rocks over. Can we do that?
2: Yeah.

0: with us. This is going to be a big splash, too.
1: That was a pretty big splash.
2: Well, this is going to be a big splash.

you record that sound that just came up?

0: trying to throw it at me. Can you have that in there? Go.
1: Another submission to our open call now. This one is titled Delay a Frissons by Aurelien Leville. The recording is taken from a musical awakening workshop with children. The idea is to explore a variety of unusual musical instruments and sound objects, such as springs and different objects connected to contact microphones or routed through effect pedals, and to create a soundtrack for a horror story. In this short excerpt, the children enthusiastically scream into a microphone processed through various effects pedals, transforming their laughter and voices into something eerie and unsettling.

0: One of the organisations I was really keen to speak to for this episode of Sonic Darts was School of Noise, an organisation that teaches children about sound and science through experiments with things like synthesizers and graphic scores. I caught up with founder and lead facilitator Dan Mayfield to ask him how it came into existence and what kind of activities they do.
1: I come from a music background. My parents are folk musicians and Morris dancers, so this is my world of

0: playing fiddle for them since I was like about 7 years old. And as I got older and was learning the violin, I was so aware of all these people who were stopping playing music because they didn't enjoy it. They were finding, being told it's out of tune and out of time, or playing music you didn't recognize. It was just this thing of, I don't enjoy music anymore, I'm not going to do it. But thankfully, I always had this little folky outlet, which I thoroughly enjoyed because it was encouraging and people could just play around. Then I went to university and people were experimenting with music, which was great, but you also had to then write a sort of a thesis to justify why you were putting contact mics on a bicycle wheel sort of thing. And I was just always interested. Nothing was quite sort of fitting right. And then I saw this video, which you might have come across, the Shoreditch Experimental Music School. There's a chap called Brian Dennis in the 70s. And he was just talking about children experimenting with music and using graphic scores. And this was really kind of quite inspiring. And I thought, well, maybe I could do something similar to him, where we would just be playing with sound with no outcome of it has to sound good subjectively. As long as people are enjoying the moment and the experience, that was the main kind of idea behind it. So that was 11 years ago. And during that time, I've done lots of workshops with all ages, from toddlers and early years through to adults and university students. A lot of the work that we do is with primary school children, because in year four they learn about sound in their science lessons. And some schools find that a really hard topic to teach because you need kind of some equipment, even a tuning fork, but some schools don't even have a tuning fork. So everything becomes very theoretical. And as I'm sure you know, and lots of the listeners know, sound is such a pervasive subject. It is in almost every walk of life, the way we communicate, sound design, medical tools, engineering, architecture, music. And that's not, it's not always exclusive to humans either. It's other animals as well, and noise pollution. So I loved kind of just delving into all of these different subjects and just grabbing little sort of bits of facts and bits of equipment that I could help relay these stories to children and young people.
1: Workshops would you do to, particularly at the primary school age?
0: So the workshops, I would take Chladni plates, where they can make metal plates vibrate at different speeds to create patterns in sand, and theremins, omnichords, anatomical models of the human ear. But getting children to have this hands-on play with equipment that they don't have any sort of prior expectation of what it should sound like. So they can just play and hopefully learn by playing. Other workshops are related to Foley. So we'll sort of explore what Foley sound design is and get them to perform to some videos that I've got. Or we'll do some graphic score workshops. Again, yeah, it's everything just related to playing with sound.
1: Imagine the graphic score workshops would be quite interesting, because some of the children might be learning to read music and it's quite a different approach, but one that I feel should lend itself to the sort of childhood kind of creative mindset of putting ideas down on a page in a fairly abstract way. How do you find they get on with that?
0: The reaction is always really good, because people have so much kind of input and ownership over what the graphic scores look like. We're not saying you have to draw this type of shape. this symbol and fit it onto this stave. You can draw whatever you like, and then interpret it pretty loosely if you want to as well. So there's a lot of freedom with that. And again, people aren't going into that with any prior expectation of what it should sound like. So often the music and the sound created at the end is, you know, all over the shop. But people are really enjoying performing it. And no one ever says, oh, sir, this isn't music. Because they're not thinking of it as music. They're just playing with these noises. And that's a really lovely kind of thing to see.
1: You mentioned sound being such a pervasive part, not just in terms of making sounds through instruments or other devices and things, but the way that we interact with the world through sound and sort of listening to nature, or the way that we hear sounds in a space and architecture. Is that something that you try and approach at all and try and get children thinking about in your workshops?
0: Yeah, it sound is a subject which people do know about. But because sound is invisible, it's often so easily ignored. Even if you're having a conversation using sound, we don't often really think that it's sound and vibrations that we do, and we take it so much for granted. And so in my workshops, I have a big list of different subjects up on the screen, and then the children will just point to some of the words, and then we dive a little bit deeper into those subjects. So it could be medicine and health. And so we look at a stethoscope and the history of listening to the human body, or ultrasound scans, or it could be sonic logos for car adverts and fast food chains. And then the beeps and bells that we have all around us, from doorbells, scanning your shopping, car alarms, vehicles reversing. And then all of this hopefully starts to just get the children thinking about this big wide world of sound. And even though it's invisible, actually everywhere you go, there is something that's vibrating and making a sound.

0: I was wondering if you had any ideas for activities or workshops that listeners with children might be able to do at home, whether or not they have access to equipment.
1: A listening walk around your house, I think, is a lovely thing to do. And thinking about when sounds come in, thinking about when you can hear a sound, and then as you move further away, at what point do you stop hearing that? And maybe you could draw like a map, a little sound map of the noises you can hear in different rooms and where you're standing. Where I am in my house, I can hear, I've got quite a noisy fridge. And if the door isn't closed fully, it just rattles and hums all day long. My chair's making a little squeaking noise. There's someone doing a lawnmower outside. So I love just paying attention about and using these microphones on the side of our head, our ears, to enjoy the sounds around us.
0: That's a really nice one, actually.
2: Yeah, that doesn't require anything.
1: Yeah.
0: Brilliant. And finally, do you have any workshops or activities? Do you do workshops outside schools? Is it mostly going into schools? We have other things that people might be able to pick up and join.
1: Yeah, so over the summer, I tend to take the workshops to quite a few festivals. So we're going to be at Green Man Festival in August, which is one we go to most years in Wales, at All Points East in the neighbourhood on the 27th of August as well. So I'll just be in Victoria Park with lots of equipment for anyone to pop by. And yeah, at the end of July, I'm working across 10 libraries.

My name is Tasos Tamou. I'm an electroacoustic music composer from Greece, performer of free improvised music, and tutor of exploratory practices in sound art, especially for kids. My favorite thing is leading workshops of free improvisation for kids, since I don't have to do much, since kids do possess this practice as an instinctive reaction to sound. However, during my workshops, chaos is not the main thing going on. On the contrast, I'm really giving lots of effort to guide and monitor this this free improvised intention towards a narrative structure of creation and expression. What you're gonna listen after my little interview is a recording from the city of Elefsina in Greece, while I was commissioned to do a workshop with kids of the local community during the Elefsina as a cultural capital of Europe 2 years ago in 2024. So I invited the kids, besides other improvising experiments, to imagine how the ancient Elefsinian mysteries would musically sound like through their own ears and imagination.